0: It's a new beginning. It's a new era. 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
1: Bismillah, alhamdulillah, wa salatu wa salam ala rasulillah. So if you've been following the program in this past few weeks, you note that one of the most talked about topics we had was the unemployment rate. And it has been a problem because right now we're sitting at over 35% of the population of South Africa, which is unemployed. And the most of it, about 45.5% of it, is the youth. So questions always rise in terms of what are our solutions? And subhanAllah, we have one right here. So joining me on this discussion, inshallah, regarding the entrepreneurial and holiday job week led by Madinatu Nurul Huda in the Tabile is our big brother. And subhanAllah, I think he's become a regular on the show also. Jazakallah khairah, brother Elrich Abdullah Brown, all the way from the, I call it the mother city, because that's where the heart is pounding. Subhanallah. Assalamu alaikum wa rahmatullahi wa barakatuh, akhi, and welcome to the show.
2: Walaikum salam wa rahmatullahi wa barakatuh, akhi. Alhamdulillah. Jazakallah khair for having me once again. Alhamdulillah.
1: Barakallah. It's always a pleasure, because especially in such groundbreaking programs like these, I think, subhanAllah, we have to and we need to share this with the world, because every time we talk about unemployment, the youth issues that we are facing, there's always problems that are being piled up, but none are actually bringing up solutions. So hence, we need such programs like this actually to be showcased. Now, before we go far, inshallah, can you explain for us, inshallah, what is the Entrepreneurial and Job Week about, and what are the main point of starting such an initiative, inshallah?
2: Alhamdulillah. So basically, this whole initiative is a long game, right? We're playing it long, from getting the kids ready, from a basic point of view, to actually them going out and doing what they need to do. So alhamdulillah, this thing started, it used to be a talk, like, you know, just a talk and

0: Started like talking to people around here, yeah, or around Brits, and just like pitching this thing to them. And alhamdulillah, it seems like it caught fire. So alhamdulillah, so far we've got about, I think it's four companies that are ready to host the learners. So that'll include skills like your data capturing, merchandising, warehousing, you know, that type of thing. There's one specific company that's moving now to a new premises where they'll be setting up the new offices. So the boys will be assisting there as well. So the main thing was for the boys to learn self-sustainability. It started off with, okay, no, the guys will go in the streets and like sell bananas, veggies, whatever it's going to be, just to get them going. But then later on, it went into a direction, you know. So all our boys and girls are not the same. So not everyone wants to be in the street selling. Not everyone wants to be in the office data capturing. So alhamdulillah, it has opened up many opportunities for them to learn and also to grow, inshallah, and also earn something, yeah, and a little bit something for the holidays. Alhamdulillah.
1: Subhanallah. It's interesting because you've mixed up all the, I can say, the ends of where a person can end up, inshallah, in the future. More specifically, if you want to be a successful, rather, junior, if you want to be successful and progressive human being, it's either you end up working in a system, subhanallah. The name just escaped my mind quickly. Like you mentioned, data capturing in the office. You
0: The
1: mentioned
0: corporate world, yeah.
1: also corporate world, yes. And also, a person can end up working maybe in a initiative whereby the person is demanded to learn skills, like maybe be an apprentice to a mechanic, etc., artisan skills, etc. Or a person can be an entrepreneur where they started their own business. SubhanAllah, and these are points I believe we need to scratch all of them, all the surfaces. Like you mentioned, that the boys and the girls are not the same. Each has their own device where they will end up in. And we need to also, inshallah, assist by guiding. Now, in terms of the parents, now this is a very important question, I believe in my head, is that what does the role mean for the parents in this type of a program? Because one is that, for example, I as a parent, my child is at home now for holiday. One is either I want them to be out because they'll drive me mad in the house, or two, you want to keep an eye on them. Now, for those two type of parents, how does this program now become beneficial for them, inshallah?
0: Alhamdulillah. So talking to my parents, is actually one guy that messaged me and said, "Hey, I've got a teenager boy, my firstborn. I'd like to send him onto this thing, one of these programs." So I was like, "Yeah, Alhamdulillah, send him on." Because the thing, you know, sometimes the parents or the kids are not themselves in front of the parents. Like, I'm not myself. I'm not who I am now in front of my parents. You know, you try to be sweet boy, and you try to be like good. And so with collaboration with us, as with our madrasa as well, we now become the link between the student and the parent, right? So we'll tell the parents, like, "Hey, bro, this is what the light is on about. This is what the light is saying. So try to work on this, try to do that." And also we can give them like tips, you know, like, "Hey, your boy is good at, for example, sales. He can talk, he can sell. So then why now would you then make him do history? Why would you now make him do, you know, accounting?" So it doesn't make sense. So with these type of programs, the boys firstly get to know themselves, and we obviously get to know them, because sometimes someone knows you better than yourself. So
1: 100%.
0: it's also to test them and for them to learn as well about themselves. And that's the most important thing. With regards to parents, alhamdulillah, I think these type of initiatives will really assist them to know the kids as well. Because some of us don't know the capability of our children. So that's where we come in and try to make the link or foster the bond or whatever link there can be, inshallah. And then we try to move.
1: It's very interesting because now you're mentioning the skills that you get to know from these youngsters. That's like aptitude, learning their aptitude and where, inshallah, we can push them. I remember, you know, when looking at the different systems of education in the world, you find that countries like China, they start nurturing kids at a young age. Some say to as early as 2 years of age that they would know where the child can go. So, which means for the rest of the child's life, for maybe 15 years, they are starting to be a

0: doctor or mathematician or an athlete. So they don't have to waste 12 years of their lives. Like how our, unfortunately, I'm a teacher myself, so I think I have a green card of saying this, that our education system, a modern education system, is a flawed because you cannot go through 12 years of school and have no skill at the end. And not know, you know, it's like after that motor comes out and they are hungry, they are, you know, tired, also know, at the same time, they don't know where to go. SubhanAllah. So through this, inshallah, I believe we can, inshallah, navigate how to go about it, inshallah ta'ala. And now you mentioned earlier on how the businessmen and companies who came through to offer workplace or space for the youngsters. Now, how, if someone is interested enough to give off jobs in this holiday, what is the step for them to come through, inshallah, to assist? And so how can...
1: For now, just to contact us, obviously we're in Brits now, right? So if a guy is sitting in Johannesburg and he'll be like, hey, how do I assist? For now, this is the start of the initiative. This is a kickoff. So it's like basically our pilot project, I would say. Because we have the idea. We inshallah will have the execution, but obviously things won't be perfect. Nothing will be like perfect at this stage. So it's like a trial and error run. That's why we call it like the pilot project, to see like for future what's to be done. You won't believe, Akhi, we got contact from Cape Town to Lodium to Durban. So this thing is like viral. So imagine if we had the network, or the resources to actually foster a network of guys that actually contribute to this thing. This thing could boom. So a lot of people across country are calling in, like students, specifically students. Hey, assalamu alaikum, I'd like to be part of this thing. And then obviously we'd have to say, hey, sorry man, you're a bit out of reach, So if we can set up and plan it nicely, like, yeah, now the planning of it is not like the most perfect, but inshallah we'll carry on the execution. And then as we go, we'll learn. So the next round we'll know, okay, December holidays, bit longer. We'll start talking to guys in Cape Town, in Durban, in Pretoria, in Joburg, and then this thing can grow, inshallah. But the main thing I think is the support from those who can, those who are able, inshallah, to support in whichever manner they can, whether it be the hosting kids, or whether it's going to be giving them stock to go sell, or whether it's going to be sponsoring them, anything, whatever it's going to be. But inshallah, support is needed. And now, inshallah, I think this is quite a great initiative for the boys, for the students, girls. They're quite excited, alhamdulillah.
0: No, mashallah. And the age I see here, it's from 14 to 19. There was another brother a week ago was asking me. He said that age, he has actually went past the age. Now, what happens to him? He's above 20. And
1: yeah,
0: he's interested in
1: So we get like now queries like that also. So alhamdulillah, inshallah, in future, we'll try to structure it nicely. We'll have like a nice, you know, category for category. Okay, these guys here, that guy, these guys, this guy, this guy. So inshallah, going forward. For now, we're just on a pilot run, pilot project, and see how it goes. Obviously, we're going to learn a lot. And then next time, our pitching, our presentation will be much better, inshallah.
0: No, 100%, inshallah, because, I mean, everything has to start somewhere. Again, we going back to the point of we've had so many cries in terms of issues and problems, unemployment rate, youngsters who are just sitting home after matric doing nothing. Others don't even know what they need to do with their life, what to do with their lives, especially now in the holiday times. Parents are going to have a lot of headaches. So having such a program, I believe that it is a start. Yes, you mentioned that not everything is perfect, but it's a step where we learn, and we know that inshallah, by December time, we'll have a better projection of what to do, how to do it, inshallah. And again, for those, inshallah, just want to display one more time the poster. For those who are interested, again, in being in touch regarding the program. The program, again, is starting next week, Monday, if I'm correct, Brother Abdullah. So it's from next week, Monday, inshallah, up until Friday. That is from the 23rd until the 27th. And inshallah, for all those learners who are at home, I have nothing to do I want to get busy and try to learn a few skills, inshallah, here's the opportunity for yourselves. I've been trying to pitch this in my own community in Winterfeld, and subhanAllah, only my brother actually rose his hand. The other guys are just not budging yet. But inshallah, I believe we'll get it right. We'll get it right. Slowly, inshallah, we'll get there. Another important thing, before we forget, is also collaboration. I believe collaboration is very important, because I was speaking to Dr. Faisal just before this of SEMNET, and he was saying that, look, when it comes to point of dawah of any development, we can't gatekeep such things. You know, like you mentioned that you had calls from Cape Town, from KZN, Durban, for example, from Joburg. Now, you can't say that, you know what, this is our own initiative, start your own stuff. No, we can actually say, you know what,
1: If guys in Durban can run with it, then run with it, Akhi. Whether it's Nurul Huda Foundation, bro, at the end of the day, these ladies was just, they have to develop themselves, you know. And it's nice, man. I mean, being a student, having a holiday job, right? You know how it's like life changing, because you actually learn. You go back to school with something that you've learned. You've actually learned. Whether it's cashier, being a cashier as a student is one of the best things. Because now you're learning so many skills unknowingly. First of all, it's customer service, right? Second of all is accounting. Third of all is like customer liaison. You're like the communication manager, call it that if you want. Fourth of all, you're like the face of the company, you know? So in that you develop yourself as a person, as a young boy or young girl. And subhanAllah, it can do wonders, especially the cashier, because I like it a lot. I've worked as a cashier myself. My second, third job, I used to be in the retail, fuel and retail. So it was at the fuel station. So I was part of the management team, but I would like get out the office, bro, and go hit the till, because it's like just nice. You just like interact with people. You're just moving. You're just operating. It's something that's really, really, it's really something good.
0: No, subhanAllah. Let's keep on pushing, inshallah. For now, I just would love to take a short break, and when we return, inshallah, we go deeper into the discussion, because I believe a lot of people are excited about it, and many are wondering why isn't this happening in their own area. So, inshallah, do get in contact, and we are more than willing and ready to liaise with people in those areas. So let's take a break, inshallah. When we return, we'll continue, inshallah.
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0: Bismillah, alhamdulillah, salatu wassalamu ala rasulillah. Welcome back. So if you're just joining us, we're talking about the Entrepreneurial and the Job Week program, which is being hosted by Madina Nurul Huda in Letlhabile, Riverside. And again, the last point we mentioned before we went is that it's not only demarcated for the Brits people only in terms of to run the project, but other places also, if they have the initiative, you know, they want to start such a similar project, or even maybe they can come up with something interesting more. Mashallah. Assalamu alaikum wa rahmatullah. How are you, Habibi?
3: Walaikum salam.
0: Where have you been hiding? Mashallah, welcome. Now, Maki, so the next point now, it's in terms of, again, you know, we were speaking about learning skills like being a cashier, client service, customer services, etc. And when it comes to other projects like the artisanry skills, do we have any of the mechanics who are able to take up some, subhanAllah, just forgot the word. It was just there in my mind, subhanAllah. Now, is there any possible that you can get some mechanics or maybe people in welding who can teach
1: mechanics? Mechanics, there are mechanics around, but not that we have spoken to, not like in our circle. But there is actually one brother. Actually, inshallah, he can play his part. But for now, no mechanics yet. There is one brother plumber. I approached him and asked him, "Akhi, would you be able to host a few of the boys, like one or two?" He said, "Hey, I might need five." He's a plumber. He does like plumbing and stuff. So alhamdulillah. He's quite
0: interesting. My cousin, subhanAllah.
1: Inshallah. Like
0: the network just cut there for a few seconds, but it's back, alhamdulillah. So I was actually pointing out to the plumbing point. My cousin is actually doing a plumbing course, and he was telling me that you know, there's one thing that you don't understand how fast the spectrum of being a plumber is. From the outside, we can criticize them, we can look down upon them, but the moment you get into the trade,

0: SubhanAllah, I was actually speaking to one plumber who was doing some work by my place, and we were talking about how, you know, people from outside, they look down upon you, but look, this guy came to only check a, it was a Giza issue, I think I remember, and to just check, he charged me about $500, I think it was 550. Then to change, it was a valve he needed to change. Then to change the valve, I needed to buy the valve myself. So he came, it didn't even take him an hour. It was like less than 30 minutes. He changed the thing, he was done, he's gone. And in my head, I'm thinking that if this guy has about 5 clients a day, SubhanAllah, how much is he actually making for himself? You know, and the more, if he's mobile, the better, because he can move to one place and another.
1: He can move around,
0: Exactly. So I believe these are, I always actually stress out to my students also that, you know, don't look down upon plumbers, don't look down upon the person who's doing welding, because we know welders also, we need them. With the crime in South Africa, we need these butler doors, gates, butler bars, you know. So there's a job opportunity, but we need to, again, emphasize and emphasize, inshallah. And in the other trades, are there other trades, inshallah, who came through to...
1: No other trades specifically. There's more. So we've got your vendor, we've got like cashier, data capturing, we've got assistance via mining. There's one company, it's a mining company, they would do mining supplies. Obviously the boys aren't gonna go on shaft now because they're still underage. So this weekend we'll be finishing up all the paperwork with regards to consent, you know, just to give the parents, might just give consent that they're actually allowing their boys or their children, their girls to be on work premises for educational purposes, right? And not, it mustn't be a thing of child laborers next, and then, you know, hey, you've been being locked up for child laboring, and hey, so inshallah, this weekend we're finalizing the paperwork stuff. It's not much, just for us to be like, you know, on the same page. The parents, I'm pretty sure they'll be like super excited. Alhamdulillah. There's one thing, Akhi, that came to our talks, me and myself and another brother. I think it was yesterday or today. So he was talking about halal haram, you know? Like, you know how we as Muslims are, we like, hey, is this thing haram? Hey, is this thing halal? But now you classify something to be haram fairly so, fine, sharp, we understand. But now, what's the alternative? Right, for example, I gave him an example of the nikah. I'm telling him, we know, like, zina and mjolo and dating and that is not allowed, is not right. But what alternative do we have for the boys and girls? Are we having like any conferences, nikah, like the one that we've been planning? But Allahu alam, why is it's delaying? But why don't we have like more of these things? Why doesn't every single Muslim town in the country have like a board that does like nikah stuff, you know? Like, because now you're telling the boys and girls, yeah, dating is haram, don't date, don't go on a date, blah, blah, blah, blah, blah. But what you're doing about it? Like,
0: nothing.
1: Come up with a solution. Yeah, we understand it's haram, we know that, fine, sure. But now what's going to happen? What's next? Because there's no alternative. True. So stuff like this, man, we really need to work on as a ummah, the development of the ummah, you know, like, the comprehensive, because this is what the visionary was about, like the development of the entire ummah, you know. Another example we spoke about was the widow thing. What was it? The widow welfare type of thing. So there's another brother, he passed away. So now his wife is behind. She's from Zimbabwe. So now there's another brother taking care of her. So he asked me a very important question, like, we were just driving. He's like, what do the other people do in this situation, like non-Muslim?
0: Right. SubhanAllah. Seems like the network has came again and it's gate crashing. So inshallah, we'll try and get Brother Abdullah back. While we're doing that, inshallah, I'll just give a recap, inshallah, of what we're actually discussing here for those who just joined. So we're discussing the upcoming entrepreneurial and holiday job week, which is being hosted by Madina Nur Huda. And SubhanAllah, this is for the students mostly, because we need them to learn skills that, inshallah, that will help them in the future to navigate where they want to be. Brother Abdullah was mentioning how this also helps the parents in learning the aptitude of their children. So after the whole program, we have an evaluation process whereby, for example, if a youngster chose to do, for example, sales, he got some stock and he was selling, and then he got his profits and whatever, then we see that, okay, this youngster is very well motivated in this field, then maybe he must focus on business management, inshallah. Or maybe we have someone who would like to do data capturing in the office, and they are very well with the corporate world, and this can push them, inshallah, to do that as a career, or push that towards being a career for themselves, inshallah, in the future, instead of pushing them to do something whereby after 15 years of schooling, then to just hear the child complain that they have wasted their time and they have no skill whatsoever. Again, I'm emphasizing back on the point that our current educational system needs to be evaluated, needs to be aligned to the realistic points of life. What am I trying to say here is that after the 15 years, because now it's 15 years, a child starts at triple R at the moment. So triple R, you go to grade R, that's 3 years. You go from grade 1 to 12, that's another 12 years, and that's 15 years already in school. Then you add about 4 more years, 3, 4, or even 5 at some different institutions. Then 20 years of schooling, and the child doesn't have a skill. SubhanAllah. So let's now help, inshallah, for the parents, most importantly, help navigate our children's future through such programs, inshallah, especially in the holidays. Again, holidays, yes, the children are supposed to be resting, but make it beneficial for them also. They rest while learning valuable skills, and programs like this, inshallah, which will be running through, inshallah. So this is the initiative, the pilot of the project, and it will recur all holiday seasons. And December will be big because it's longer, and we know many companies will be short staffed, etc. So they'll be coming up and asking for assistance, inshallah, and that will be provided with all the collaborations which is there. So for any information, you can call Brother Elrich Abdullah. The number is on the screen, on 073-495-7504, or Brother Yaqub the Amir Sab, 078-172-1320. And subhanAllah, another amazing thing is that the two brothers' contacts are also entrepreneurs in their own fields. Brother Abdullah runs his own cleaning company, and Brother Yaqub has his pool maintenance company also. And they use all those proceeds to develop the community of the Kabila at Madina Nurul Huda. SubhanAllah, may Allah subhanahu wa ta'ala grant us the ability to understand the importance of such points and programs so that we can push for a better future, especially for our kids, the youngsters, the youth who are our future. And let's make sure that we raise them well. It is Thursday evening, inshallah, and we should remember to read a lot of durood upon the creators of mankind, sallallahu alayhi wa alihi wa barik wa sallim. Read your surah Al-Kahf, inshallah. Ask Allah subhanahu wa ta'ala for protection from the ways of life which are creeping in, which are pulling us away from our sense of iman, sense of haqq, the truth, which is to Allah subhanahu wa ta'ala. And please keep our brothers and sisters in your du'as throughout the world, Palestine, Myanmar, Bangladesh, Somalia, Sudan, Kenya also. There's some underlying problems we're finding in each and every country. Congo also, the silent giant, which people are not saying much about. And may Allah subhanahu wa ta'ala make it easy for them and grant them stability and success, inshallah ta'ala. Until we meet again, inshallah, next week, Thursday evening, inshallah, we'll try and have a special program for Quran next week. There is a program that should be in a few days. There should be posters flying around regarding the Quran program in Thiaroff, inshallah ta'ala. Great lineup, inshallah, and amazing setup, inshallah ta'ala. Please do stay tuned as the information will be relayed along the week, inshallah. Once again, from Yunus Kawanga here at the Salam Media Studios with my main man Sadiq, who's the studio operator, we say assalamu alaikum wa rahmatullahi wa barakatuh.
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0: Bismillah, alhamdulillah, wa salatu wa salam ala rasulillah. Welcome to the show. This is Call to Guidance with your host, Yunus Kawanga. And it is the show that we talk about everything that deals with Dawah and community development. And on the Dawah perspective tonight, inshallah, we'll be looking at the National Open Mosque Day, which is going to be, inshallah, from next week on the 24th.

0: going up, and many masajids, mosques around South Africa have joined this amazing initiative, which is ran by SEMNET, inshallah, the South African Muslim Network. And on this, inshallah, will be joining me is Dr. Faisal Suleiman, who is the chairperson of SEMNET and also is the president of the Islamic Medical Association of South Africa, also known as IMASA, inshallah. Dr. Saab, jazakumullah khairah for giving some of your time. We know you're very busy at the meeting and you took your time to be with us. Jazakumullah khairah and welcome to the show.
1: Assalamu alaikum, assalamu alaikum wa barakatuh, and thank you for having me. It's only a pleasure.
0: It is a pleasure indeed for us, alhamdulillah, to have such an esteemed community role player with us, inshallah, sharing some of the jewels and the beautiful gems of Dawah on this perspective of having an open mosque day. Interesting, the naming also of the beautiful occasion. If Dr. King, inshallah, take us back to what does it mean to have an open mosque day and what was the main sense of starting such a beautiful initiative, inshallah?
1: Yeah, so, you know, a few years ago, I looked at people doing different things on Heritage Day. You know, Afrikaners have those traditional dresses and their poi kikos. A lot of the Hindu community has their dancing and their chanting and their dressing. Other communities have traditional, like for example, in KZN, the Zulu dances, etc., etc. And I thought, what is it that the Muslim community can do? And because we're also not a homogenous community, I mean, our Muslim community is made up out of Indians, coloreds, Malays, black people, foreigners, locals, Indian diaspora, Somalis, etc. So it'd be very much more difficult to do only a day related to culture, because you have Arab culture, Indian culture, African culture. Oh, and within the Arabs, the Egyptians are here, the Turks are here, etc., etc. But I thought, what could we do that would resonate across the community, but more importantly, attract non-Muslims to come and engage with us? You know, often Heritage Day is like Braai Day. You know, you're either chilling if you're not working, and some people drink themselves the night before, and others just have a braai or go to the beach. So I looked, you know, at different things. And then, of course, we know that post 9/11, overseas, these open days, in other words, you open the masjid on a specific day or time to invite people of other faith groups to come to the masjid, meet Muslims. And very often for them, it's the first time meeting a Muslim, having a chat in a social way, not a formal, you know, at work or at school or principal, something like that, but just a social chat in a masjid, get a tour of the masjid. And so I thought that would be a good thing. And that's why we chose Heritage Day as part of our contribution to heritage and culture. And we looked at it and we thought 2 to 4 would be good, because no matter what time of the year it is, even if it is Ramadan, you're not really disrupting the masjid between 2 and 4 o'clock. It's convenient for everybody, like I said, even in Ramadan. And if people want to stay, and we've seen this very often in many masajid, people have wanted to stay and watch the salah. So many masajid people have stayed on to watch the Asr salah, for example. So we looked at that, and then we looked at some of the programs being done overseas. And essentially, the format is very simple. It's a meet and greet. You know, hello, how are you? You know, have a cup of tea. Go into the masjid, show them what the masjid looks like, show a demonstration of wudu, have a small presentation, have chants in the masjid, have posters in the masjid, have someone there who can talk to them, question and answer session, then some food. A lot of the masjids throw in, and overseas and even here, they'll have henna, you know, people putting on henna or blood pressure testing, blood sugar testing, and you can then add on the activities. But essentially, it's about coming to the masjid. And we found, you know, from the feedback, you see, a lot of people, even though they may be working with a Muslim, religion is not something you talk about much at work. There's clearly, we know from experience, and all of us know the stereotyping of Muslims in the movies and TV and what they think of Islam. And then now with what happens in the Middle East, it's all of lumped together, suicide bombings, terrorists, we all anti-Semitic, and we want to convert the world at force, etc. So, you know, 80, 100 years of cultural imperialism of propaganda have formed some significant stereotypes, which you don't find out from. Trust me, from our experience over many years, someone who you think knows a little bit about Muslims because you have Muslims in your school, you're a principal and you have Muslim kids in your school. And I've had this from my own experience in a school where I was on the governing body for many years, where my children were. And you think, they know a little bit about Islam. And then when you chat to them or you invite them to the mosque and the questions they answer, you realize, I remember some time back someone who said to us, when we saw the inside of the mosque and we explained why the direction is towards Mecca, etc., and said, I thought you'll pray to this box, this huge cube, and the stereotypes like that are bound. So we found even in the suburb where I live, people who lived around the mosque, who came into the mosque, had a look at it, asked questions, felt free because now it's a public holiday. You're in a chilled atmosphere. You can ask questions you may not want to ask someone at work. You're embarrassed or you feel, it's too sensitive a subject to ask. But here you ask it, So that was the main purpose of it. And alhamdulillah, for those mosques that have participated, it's been pretty successful. There have been a lot of people who've actually taken the shahada on this day, wonder, mashallah. What we do say, though, is two things, more or less. One is, in as much as I'm a very vocal pro-Palestinian activist, and activists, whether it's Kashmir or what's happening in Bangladesh, etc., we say to people on this day, leave out politics. Don't talk politics, whether it's local politics, whether it's international politics. For many people, this is their first encounter with Muslims on a social scale, because we don't mix with them in other circumstances, whether because of food, alcohol, going to a bar, going to a soccer match, etc. A lot of them, this is the first time. So that's the one thing. We also say to them, don't knock down any religion. You don't want to be talking, there's 5,000 errors in the Bible on this day. It's a meet and greet. Hello, how are you? This is what Islam is. This is what we believe in. We're no different to you. We also worried about our school homework, and we also worried about the economy and unemployment and crime and prostitution and drugs and all of this. But we have our own set of values. So this is not a day to be proselytizing. This is not a day to tell people what's wrong with their religions. This is not a day to force people to become Muslim. It's the first step in a long journey. And I think that is sort of the crux of what we're trying to get to across to the masjids. Meet and greet, hello, you take your name down, your email, you want more information, contact SEMNET. We'll put you in touch with the right person. You have Qurans present, you have Dawah material present, take something, take home, but non-offensive stuff. Like I say, you don't want to be putting stuff that tells them, what's wrong with them. That's not how you start someone's journey to Islam. So that basically was the, and for us, it was breaking down those barriers, because people have weird misconceptions about Muslims, about Islam. So, this is a very good opportunity. And in many cases, many women and many masajid have never, Muslim women have never been into a masjid. And we found that, this open day was also an opportunity for the local Muslim woman to come and see what their own local masjid looks like, ironically. So alhamdulillah, it's been pretty successful. Clearly, we'd like to have many more mosques. Our aim is eventually, inshallah, to have a mosque open in every large town, every large city, more, a few more in the large cities. But at least somewhere on Heritage Day that a non-Muslim can say, okay, let's just go to the mosque. Let's go see what the Muslims are about. Let's go have a samosa. Let's go have a cup of tea or a soft drink. Let's go have henna. Previous experience, if I give an example, scarf tying. People were fascinated by the way, another woman tying a scarf for her and taking a photo and saying, wow, this is how you look in a scarf, or put on this henna. Or, like I said, we found blood pressure testing and all of that sort of blood sugar testing to be very successful. So believe me, I've seen it, over the years. It really does break down barriers for people who live around the mosque.
0: MashaAllah. No, MashaAllah, SubhanAllah. Dr. Sawi, you've said a lot of points, which I believe all of us actually do resonate with, because these are our day-to-day, not struggles as such, but what we experience, especially for those who work in environments where we have mixed cultures and people from different backgrounds. And this is exactly the point, that most of their knowledge is encamped faced with a lot of misconceptions, obviously because of social and mainstream media, which paints and taints the name of Islam. And interesting, one thing that

0: you've also mentioned regarding that it is also not just for the non-Muslims, but also for the Muslim women folk in our communities who have not, some of them since Allah knows when, haven't actually accessed the masjids. And this becomes like a tour for themselves also to understand that. And subhanAllah, yeah. We also had took part also in one open day a couple of years back. And one of the person was asking about where is the stone? So when they came to the masjid, they started asking about the stone. So in my mind, I was like trying to understand, what are they talking about? And he said, no, he read somewhere that each masjid has a stone, a black stone. And I said, no, that's only found in Mecca, in the Kaaba. Yeah. And explaining
1: absolutely. Yeah, and you'll be amazed at the misconceptions and the thoughts that, you know, who we pray to and our God is different to their God. Like, it's not as if we believe there's just one God. Or, of course, then the bigger things are the bigger ones, suicides, bombings, terrorism, you know, all the things, this mutilation of the genitals in some cultures. And people believe that to be, you know, originating in the Quran. I mean, you know, the propagandists call this Quran a terrorist manual, and it's as if in there. And yet when they meet us, and you see, the whole idea is to show them that we also assemble human beings like you with the same interests and worries and concerns and sicknesses and everything else. But we have a set of values, and our values don't, our religion teaches us not to you know, exclude other people, that sort of thing. So, yeah, it's a wonderful opportunity. It's a social atmosphere. And I'm hoping people who are listening, clearly, there's only a few days left, but it's not too late to even organize your masjid. You don't need a lot of things. But as I like to emphasize, because we have seen it in one or two places, it's not a day for proselytizing. It's not a day for going into depth about Islam, people's first encounter, nor is it a day to be, you know, telling people what's wrong with them or politics of any kind. Because what happens then, emotions get raised, you get distracted from the actual reason for the mosque open day, and it becomes a bit tense.
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0: 100%. I mean, it also leads back to the basics of the Sunnah, which is when the Prophet ﷺ used to invite people over, the one ayah he used to quote was that, Ta'alaw ila kalimatin sawa, let's come together to that word which unites us, which is obviously believing in Allah subhanahu wa ta'ala. Then everything else comes on later when people start understanding more about Islam. So that right now, the main point is to focus on what is the foundation and fundamentals of deen, and people to understand what Islam is away from all the misconceptions that they're trapped in. So the next point, inshallah, will be to understand for those people who are interested, Dr. Sabra, in terms of joining to be part of this national program, how would it be for them now in order to register? Inshallah, I'll just display one of the posters that Dr. Sab sent me. Doctor can also explain the process, inshallah, of how to get on the database and be able to host on this day, inshallah.
1: Yeah, so what we do is we go out into the media spaces. So, for example, there's a masjid in Ladysmith that is having it. But they always found that it's easier for them to have it on the weekend. So they, instead of having it on Tuesday, they're having it on the weekend. So we then will, our staff will go around Ladysmith from here, from Durban, and look at the social media posts in Ladysmith and post their poster, for example, to the radio stations, the local radio stations, the community radio stations, the local newspapers, etc., and Ladysmith, and say, Ladysmith is having this, come and join. And similarly, we make the list available to the newspapers, to the radio stations, of which mosques are taking part. So, you know, and so that way there is access. Inshallah, when we have a lot more mosques on board, we even want to make it available to Tourism South Africa. You know, I was overseas one day on the French national holiday, and when the tour guides tell you, right, these are the things to do, well, today is a French holiday, so you must, the right thing to do is to go visit the French museum and the French this and French that, and that's part of your tourism. And so we need to reach that part, that if the tourists in South Africa, in Cape Town or in Johannesburg, they should look in their tourist guide and say, okay, Heritage Day, there's a mosque open. They may not have a mosque in their country, but a mosque that's acceptable if they are somewhere in Europe or, you know, wherever. the very huge country, United States, and maybe no mosque near them. Suddenly they're on holiday and say, oh, there's a mosque open. What the hell? Let's just go look at the mosque. So we make this list available. You know, it's very easy. Masjids are easy to get hold of us, info@samnet.co.za, or on our website, all our telephone numbers and, Twitter and all of that. But usually WhatsApp and email are the best. And, we send you information, we give you guidelines how to do it. And alhamdulillah, it's a matter of getting a few people in the masjid together. Normally, the masjids put banners across in the masjid, a week before. Some print pamphlets, some go onto the social media and make posters which get posted on community group and WhatsApp groups, Facebook, etc., that you advertise that your mosque is going to be open. Many masjids, as I said, print pamphlets beforehand and go give it out in the shopping centers, in the schools, etc., police station. So it's a matter of getting a few people together, getting the trustees and the imam to agree to do it. Alhamdulillah, this year, with the Imam Development Program, it's 12 African countries that are joining in as well. It's not only South Africa. Through the Imam Development Program and their imams, there'll be masjids in 12 African countries that will be taking part as well. Alhamdulillah. So, easy, get hold of SEMNET. We'll send you the material. We work with IPCI as well, and they generally will post you Qurans and some material to give out. It's quite simple, a two-hour program, meet, greet. So anyone who's still interested, is not too late. I mean, you still have almost a few days to organize it, and it's not complicated. The biggest part is getting the word out into the community and attracting visitors. But, we have to make the effort. And like Allah subhanahu wa ta'ala commanded Hazrat Ibrahim, you give the azan, I'll send the people. And of course, when he first gave the azan, there weren't many people around. And today, of course, the Kaaba is surrounded by millions. So it's our duty to do that. For those, I also want to say, for those who are concerned about the permissibility of it, the fatwas, we have fatwas even from Zakaria Park, from UQSA, from overseas scholars, Mufti Zubair Bayat, Maulana Bam, all of them in favor, who are quite happy with this program. So Zakaria Park themselves have said it's permissible to have this for dawah purposes. So there's no issue whether it's permissible or not, whether non-Muslims, are permitted to enter the mosque or not. Of course they are. We've never found that people come in miniskirts. The people who come know they're coming to a masjid. They invariably dress very conservatively. If you want to, you can have scarves available for them. Last year, and where we are, someone donated scarves, and scarves were donated. People wore it and they were fascinated and tied it, the woman, and they took it home. Make a day of it. It breaks down relationships. It promotes intercommunal harmony. And so clearly permissible, not difficult to organize. Probably the hardest part is getting the word out into the community. And if you do that with good intentions, and, we also found that it grows. People who come 1 year, when we first started, 2014, 2015, somewhere there, only a few masjids came on board, few visitors. But alhamdulillah, those masjids today get big crowds. Word has gone out. People come for the biryani, or they come to see what the mosque looks like inside out of curiosity. Whatever it is, our job is to open the door. Last one out, Allah gives the hidayah.
0: 100%, subhanAllah. And once again, just to revise, Dr. Saab gave us the contact details for those who are interested, inshallah, in being part of this. So it's the info@samnet.co.za.
1: Yes.
0: And @samnet_sa also on Instagram. And yes. Inshallah,
1: and of course, on our website is the WhatsApp number as well. I'm terrible with numbers, I forget it, but I can look it up quickly. I know it's in 084-333-3979, I think. But look it up and you can comfortably WhatsApp us, and we can try and help even at this late stage, see what we can do. If anyone wants to join in now.
0: And one thing I really liked, Dr. Saab, you mentioned how IDP also is helping this initiative, and that just tells us how important it is to collaborate wherever we can.
1: Absolutely.
0: We can't have the whole cake, I've always believed
1: that. No, and we don't have the skills, we don't have the networks, and others do. And our job is to facilitate, to try. And alhamdulillah, even if someone wants to do it on their own, You know, nobody has a monopoly on Dawah. Nobody has a monopoly on anything. We are like candles lighting another candle. It doesn't, as they say, you light one candle, lights another. It doesn't take away the light from the first candle. So 100%. Even if people on their own do it, whether on Heritage Day, whether later on plan for a month from now on a Sunday afternoon, open the masjid, invite people. This is Dawah.
0: SubhanAllah. Jazakumullah khairah, Dr. Sabir. It's really been an interesting talk, and we hope that many people, inshallah, will get in touch in this beautiful initiative. And may Allah subhanahu wa ta'ala grant a lot of barakah and success in
1: Ameen.
0: It. And really, Jazakumullah khairah for giving us this opportunity.
1: Thank you. Jazakallah to you for giving us the opportunity, and always a pleasure to come on. But inshallah, we look forward to people. Oh, the other thing I should have mentioned is, if you are near a mosque that is open on Heritage Day or any other day, you be the da'i. Take your pedal friends, your friends from school, your children's parents from the school, the principal, the local police station captain. Go and invite people. Bring along people, your friends from work or your colleagues from work or your neighbors. Every person, bring one person. You know, what a pleasure.
0: No, inshallah. Jazakumullah khairah. Sana jazah. Assalamu alaikum
1: warahmatullah. Assalamu warahmatullahi wabarakatuh.
0: Alhamdulillah. Now, that's the Samnet, inshallah, having a national mosque open day, inshallah, from the 24th, from the Heritage Day onwards, and some having it on that weekend on 28th, inshallah. Again, if you need more information, you go info@samnet.co.za on the email, and you can also follow them on the Instagram, which is @samnet_sa, inshallah. And the phone number is 031-207-4223, inshallah. Let's take a break right now, inshallah. And when we come back, we are discussing the holiday job and entrepreneurial program, which is run by Nurul Huda. SubhanAllah, I always speak about Nurul Huda with such fervor and such enthusiasm, because the work that they're doing from their humble beginnings, it's just amazing. Based in the cabin, inshallah. Joining us later will be our brother Elrich Abdullah Brown, inshallah. Stay tuned as we take a break.

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وبركاته. أهلا وسهلا ومرحبا بكم. Tuesday morning, my beloved, wonderful listeners of Salam Media. Our beloved, wonderful listeners of Sa'atus Salam. The time of peace. Arafat bin Ibrahim Hatia is the name. That's me. Inshallah, I will be with you from now until 6:45. Inshallah. And of course, none other than our beloved engineer, Brother Sadiq. Haji Sadiq. He's our studio controller. He's our studio operator this early, beautiful Yom Thulatha, Tuesday morning. I was telling my beloved engineer that I don't know, this morning I just woke up with a, I don't know if it's a tension headache or it's a migraine headache or it's a headache it's on its own. So yeah, we don't know. You know, one day the body is healthy, the next day the body is like kicking in, then the next day the body is in sakarat. My beloved brother Sadiq. Yeah. But anyway, we make shukr to Allah Azza wa Jalla wa amma nawaluhu on this early morning, my beloved wonderful listeners of Sa'atus Salam. They say that whenever you plan to do something, or whenever you say something, or whenever you want to do something, you must always say Insha'Allah. You know, so me and Brother Sadiq, whenever we speak in the morning, Brother Sadiq always says, Malana, Inshallah. I always say, and I tell him as well, Inshallah. Yeah. So, because you could be telling the person, I'll see you in 10 minutes. The next minute you hear, the person maybe is not here, or the person maybe will see you in another half an hour's time. But I know this morning, I don't know, this morning the roads were quite busy. Yeah, the roads were quite busy. Very, very, very busy. So I was taking it a bit easy this Tuesday morning. I learned one thing, my beloved, wonderful listeners of Sa'atu Salam. You know, my beloved Ustad, who is still alive, Hazrat Maulana Abbas, he taught us actually Arabic in Darul Ulum Zakaria. He taught us Ilmun Nahwa. Yeah. So, you know, he always used to tell us, says that when you're late, what must you do? Don't rush. He says, when you're late, it's fine. Rather be late than be never, my beloved, wonderful listeners of Sa'atu Salam. So now, every morning when I come to work, even if I'm 10 minutes late, even if I'm 5 minutes late, even if I'm 20 minutes late, I must just don't rush. Because if you're going to rush and you're going to drive fast, and then something's going to happen, isn't it, my beloved listeners of Sa'atu Salam? Yeah. How are y'all? How are my wonderful listeners of Sa'atu Salam? How are you guys doing? This morning I've got exactly 73 messages. Yeah. I don't know how come. We full house this morning. Mashallah. It's not a Monday morning. It's a Tuesday morning. Yeah, it's a Tuesday morning. The 13th of Safar. Friday the 13th. No. Tuesday the 13th of Safar. 1448, which is also the 28th of July 2026. Yesterday, when we were speaking to our colleagues, I think yesterday there was one, two, three janazas, three mayats. One was a brother who's 50 years old, the other one was about 69 years of age, and I think the other one was somewhere in the 40s. Yeah, somewhere in the 40s. So everybody's getting worried to say that, Molana, people are dropping. It's no more now. It's no more now to say, Molana, the young is leaving us. You know, now we're afraid. We say, Molana, people are dropping. Whether it's 20, 30, 40, 70, people are dropping. And I think the listeners must understand this. You know, you and me and all of us, we need to understand that life is no more the same. And life itself, wallahi, it's unpredictable. Wallahi,
Life is short, my beloved listeners. You know, that time, 20, 30, 50 years ago, 70 years ago, when our beloved parents' times, maybe that time you and I will say, no, inshallah, Allah must let me see 77, or Allah must let me see 80 years old. Today it's not like that, my beloved listeners of Zatus. No, today is not like that. Today, I could be with you now live. I could be with you now live on the airwaves, and then all of a sudden you just get a call. They say, hey, you heard so-and-so passed away. Like how I got a shock, I think it was last week, where our beloved brother Anwar Sheikh, Marhum Anwar Sheikh, from Durban, the one that used to take part as he himself and Hafiz Shahid Mia. So our beloved Marhum Anwar Sheikh, just like that, I think he landed in Cape Town and he just got a heart attack and he just passed away, and he has returned to the mercy of Allah subhanahu wa ta'ala. That's how life is, my beloved listeners of Sa'atu Salam. Every morning, you know what you and I need to do? Every morning, you maybe need to take a small diary out, or maybe a small book. You know, I remember Ma from George. Yeah, it's Ma from George. So one day I went to go and visit her, and she had this a small book, like a small diary. Very, mashallah, very nice small one. I didn't even know. So when I went to go and visit her, she opens that book and she says, Maulana, these are all the advices and the du'as and the nasiha that you used to give us early part of the morning. And what I used to do, I used to sit, I used to listen, I used to record you, or maybe now and then I used to get the podcast and I used to write it down and I used to learn it. I was actually shocked. I was shocked. I said, Ma, he says, Maulana, these are all the du'as that you used to share with us early part of the morning. So, my beloved, wonderful listeners of Sa'atu Salam, you need to get a small diary or a small book, and whatever we speak in the morning, you know, whatever nasiha we share with you early part of the morning, any advices, any beautiful wazifas, any beautiful du'as that we teach you the early part of the morning, take it down. Take that nasiha down, my beloved listeners of Sa'atu Salam. You must remember always, you and I, we don't have no guarantee of tomorrow. That is haqiqat. That is a fact. You and I, we don't have no guarantee of tomorrow. So you and I, we need to prepare one thing, and that's what? To do what? You and I need to prepare what? A legacy. My beloved, wonderful listeners of Sa'atu Salam. That when you get ill, or when you get sick, or when you meet up in an accident, car accident, or whatever, or they admitted you to hospital, people must say, hey, you know what? You heard of so-and-so. He's not well, or she's not well. He's such a good person. She's such a good person. He's got a beautiful character. He's a good human being. He's got a good soul. He's got a big heart. He's got a good heart. You know, you must leave a legacy, my beloved, wonderful listeners of Sa'atu Salam. So even when you're ill, people will make dua for you. That even when you're in hospital, people will make dua for you. That even when you have to leave this dunya, people will still make dua for you. Isn't it? Up till today, we always speak about all our beloved marhumin, all our beloved late mummies and late daddies. You know, you walk into a qabrstan, right? You walk into a qabrstan. What do you see there, my beloved listeners of Sa'atu Salam? You know, when I went in 2008, no, that was Hajj, when I went in, I think it was in 2011, with my little boy, you know, and I was telling him, I said, son, when you walk into Jannatul Baqi, what do you see? You see all, you just see graves, isn't it? When you walk into a qabrstan, you just see all our beloved marhums. 30 years ago, 10 years ago, one day ago, isn't it? 45 years ago, isn't it, my beloved, wonderful listeners of Sa'atu Salam? What do you think now? Did you ever sit and think of this? If you go into a qabrstan, right, and you see all the labels there, they'll tell you this brother passed away maybe 15 years ago, or maybe this one here passed away 60 years ago, my beloved, wonderful listeners of Sa'atu Salam. What goes through your mind?

what goes through your mind? You must be wondering, say, oh Allah, 45 years ago this person passed away. 45 years ago. What is this person doing in the cover 45 years ago? What do you think? You think you and I, we can't be punished, or you can't get

waking up with wonderful listeners of Saatu Salam. Don't think that, oh, this marhum passed away maybe 70 years ago. So alhamdulillah, he's okay, he's finished, he's khalas. Sometimes you go on and on and on and on and on, my beloved wonderful listeners of Saatu Salam. You know, I don't know, maybe I must ask the listeners, how do you guys feel? You know, are you scared of mort? Are you afraid of mort? You know, one person told me, say, Molana, when Malakul Maut comes to me, I want to see him taking my ruh. I say, what? He says, I want to see him. I want to look into his eyes. I say, Hazrat, you say like that at that time, it will be only you and your beloved Allah subhanahu wa ta'ala, my beloved listeners of Sa'atu Salam. KK, can I ask you guys a question? Did any listener ever, I won't say experience, but I'll say maybe, did any listener noticed, or were you guys ever present when a person is in Sakaratul Maut? Can somebody tell me? I've seen it. I've seen it with Marhum Ibrahim Bhai Gangat Rahmatullah Ali. I've seen it with Marhum, it's Faisal, not Faisal Muhammad, yeah, Muhammad Amin Jasad. That day, mashallah, he was a good friend of mine, school friend of mine. He met up also in a car accident and he passed away. I'm asking you, did you ever see or take note when a person is in Sakarat? When a person is in Sakarat, at that time, he's not worried about the people who's sitting by him, or the people who's crying for him, or the people who's making dua for him. No! He's not worried. I'm asking you, my beloved, wonderful listeners of Saatu Salam. You must take note of this. Take note of this. When a person is in Sakaratul Maut, that's not my nasiha this morning. I'm just saying that you'll see that he's restless. You'll see he will look around like this when a person is in Sakaratul Maut. You'll see his eyes are not the same. You know, you'll see that his body is not the same. You'll see his feet will become cold, my beloved one. Wallah, wallahi lazim. You must take note of this. Take note of this. And then you will see. He will stretch himself up like this. Like as if he's seeing something. Maybe seeing a giant. Or maybe he's seeing like maybe there's somebody standing right in front of you. You must take note, my beloved, wonderful listeners of Saatu Salam. That's why they always say that when it's your final seconds, in your final hours, in your last few minutes in this dunya, what do they advise you to do? Always read. Read next to him. If you're sitting around him, read. Read. Read the kalima. Read whatever. Read Surah Yasin. Just read. Read. Because at that time, you know, at that time, I wouldn't want to be, oh, ya Allah. You know when we sit and think of mort, just the mere fact to think of mort, ya Allah, Allahumma ahfazna, Allah subhanahu wa ta'ala, give you and I beautiful maut that we mustn't even feel the pangs of death. Say ameen, my beloved, wonderful listeners of Saatu Salam. You mustn't even feel the pains of death. You know, it's like Allah subhanahu wa ta'ala, when Allah ta'ala commands the angel of death to remove your ruh, you must be smiling. You must be happy that you're leaving the dunya and you're going to meet your beloved Rabb, and you're going to meet your beloved Khaliq, and you're going to meet your beloved Allah. Isn't it, my beloved, wonderful listeners? Is, for example, if your beloved wife is in Durban and you are in Johannesburg, and your wife tells you, you know what, babes, please come and visit me or come and see me this week. And now, after maybe 1 month or 2 months or whatever, you know, now you're taking a drive and you're on your way to go and meet your beloved spouse. How excitement or how excited must you be? Isn't it, my beloved listeners of Saatu Salam? You're taking a long drive, 2, 3, 4, 5 hours. You know you're going to meet your beloved. You're going to, you know you're going to meet

your love, the love of your heart, isn't it? Now, at that time, imagine this, at that time, when the angels are around you, and Malakul Maut is right next to you, and you see everything opening. You start seeing different, my beloved, wonderful listeners of Saad. This is reality. This you must be thinking, say, but oh, Maulana Arafat, what are you talking? This, wallahi al-azim, this is reality. You will see different things, or maybe somebody will come and speak to you, or maybe the angels will approach you, my beloved, wonderful listeners of Saad to Salam, or you will see, you know, you will look towards the sky. Everything will open up like this. You'll start seeing, like, to say, hey, what is happening? My beloved, wonderful listeners of Saad to Salam, you start, your vision goes into somewhere else. You know when, astaghfirullah, when a youngster or when a person takes a drug, whether he takes that, I don't know what drug is that, they call it, not poison, what? I forgot the name, Eric, I don't know, something like that. You know when a person takes that that tuck or that cocaine or whatever, what happens to him? He goes into a different zamana. He goes into something else. He starts seeing things. He starts seeing, you know, ghosts. He starts seeing, you know, like devils and beasts and whatever. You know, so when you're leaving this dunya, Allah subhanahu wa ta'ala makes you at that last few seconds, that last few minutes, you know, you look around you like that, you look like that, and you start smiling at that person, or you look at your mom, or you look at your siblings, or you look at your beloved children, or you look at your beloved wife, your spouse, and you look like this, and you start thinking, and you start looking at them, and you're smiling, and you saying to yourself, I'm going to miss you guys, you know, you know, you've got this beautiful noor on your face because you know you're going to meet Allah subhanahu wa ta'ala. Who don't want to meet Allah? Come, my beloved listeners of Saad to Salam. Come on. Let's see. I'm going to give you 2 minutes. 2 minutes. You respond to me in 2 minutes. Who don't want to meet our beloved Allah subhanahu wa ta'ala? Come. I'm asking you. Just send me your name. Yes or no? Don't tell me no, Maulana. Don't tell me no that you don't want to meet Allah. Who don't want to meet their Rabb? Who don't want to meet their Creator? My beloved, wonderful listeners. You know, sometimes people ask you, but Maulana, don't talk like that, Maulana. Maulana, Allah must still give you another 20, 30 years. Maulana, you know, if you make dua like this, that Allah must take you. Maulana, you mustn't say like that. Maulana, because you've got a wife, you've got kids, you've got children. And if you have to pass away, your children still need you. Your little baby still needs you. Your beloved wife still needs you, you know. If you have to ask me, my beloved, wonderful listeners of Saad to Salam, wallahi. If I was just born, I would have said, of course, we came in this world as a test, correct or not? Yeah, we came in this dunya as the test, you know? Because remember, the more Allah Ta'ala gives you to love, the more you're going to be questioned in the qabr. You know about that. The more you're going to love in this dunya, in this world, say Allah gives you 70 years you love in this dunya, Allah is going to question you. And the less you love in this dunya, the less the questioning will be in the qabr. This is haqiqat. Sometimes you sit and wonder, you know, you say, Maulana, today I'm 47 years old, Maulana Arafat. Maulana, today is my birthday, I'm 58 years old. You know, and you're proud. You ask certain people, they'll tell you, Maulana, me, I still want to live till the age of 90. You ask me, I'll tell you, la. I'll tell you definitely no. How many times I asked the listeners? Some listeners will tell me, Maulana, me, I still want to see my grandchildren. Me, I still want to see my great-grandchildren. You must be joking, my beloved, wonderful listeners of Saad to Salam. You know, it means that you don't have the desire for you to leave the dunya. You don't have the desire. If you want to live till you see your grandchildren or your great grandchildren or your great great grandchildren, that means you must remember something. Old age is not a thing to play. Don't think when you reach old age, you think you will be like how you were 30 years old or 45 years old. Forget it. Wallahi, I'm speaking to you. What I'm telling you is a fact of life. When you reach old age, I was saying to my beloved mama last night,

And I was telling, and she's telling me, you know, my bachu, my bones are not the same anymore. Now I can't even cook like before. I can't even walk to the kitchen. My mama was telling me this last night. And she says, after I read my Isha Salah, I go lie down in my bed. And then I phone and I lie down and I speak to you, and my energy is no more the same. Like when I went to see my beloved mother the weekend, I'm telling Mama, I say, Mama, you lost so much of weight. Okay, I can see my mother lost a lot of weight. She's gone like, she's not sick, as in sick, but you know, it's old age, you know, old age. And she was telling me last night, and she's crying, and she says that I've got 5 sons. And I've got 1 daughter, and today I'm like this. And as parents, they do so much for the children, and how she wish all her 5 kids were there and sitting and talking to her and giggling and, you know, speaking to her. She's telling me this last night, and she says, my body is so sore. I don't have the energy like before. What you think? What you think? I'm asking you, my beloved, wonderful listeners of Zaatul Salam. What you think? You think you're going to be 70? You think you're going to be 80? Like you're telling me now, Marana, me, I want to live till 80. You, wallahi, tell me if I'm wrong. When you reach that age, 80, you yourself, you will say to yourself, say, hey, uh-uh. I don't even want to see the next 5 years. You will say to yourself this, you know? Like how my mama is telling me last night, she says that now, like, she's sitting and she's thinking how Allah subhanahu wa ta'ala is going to take her, because she's old. My mama is old, and I have to accept it. My beloved father is 82. My beloved mama is 78. And so I asked her, you know, I asked her many times, I said, Mama, do you still want to see another 10 years, 20 years? What do you think my mother said? Show me a person who's old. You go and ask that person, say, do you still want to see another 20 years? Can somebody give me an answer, please? Can one of the listeners tell me? If you are old, say you're 70 years of age, and somebody comes to say, do you still want to see another 20 years? Are you going to say yes? Come on. Can somebody just answer me this question? All right. You ask me. I'll say definitely no. Wallahi al-azim. If I'm 60... and Allah has blessed me to see 60. I'm giving an example. And somebody come and ask me, say, Mulana, can I make dua that Allah Ta'ala give you beautiful, lengthy years? Nice years, another 10, 15, 20 years. You know? What would you say? Would you say, yeah, make dua, I live long? No. You must say, oh, Allah, make dua that Allah Ta'ala keeps me content and let me live my life. But I mustn't live a long, lengthy life, because when you become old, wallah, I see this with many, many elderly people. You don't have the taqat. You don't have the strength. You don't have the energy. You don't even have the power. You don't even have the speaking, the speech ability. You don't even have the... Come, I tell you something. You don't even have a say in your life. It's the truth. When you, I want to ask the listeners here, Sister Nasima from Stenga, Brother Umar Khan from Ireland, Sister Hasina Rifai, Sister Aisha from Peter Marisburg, Fatima Hussein from Verlam, Sister Rukaya Khan from Bayview. I've got about 81 messages. Hawa Bibi Asmal from Middleburg, Ma from Azadville, Brother Ahmad Ali from Phoenix, Sister Yumna from London, Sister Zinat and Gulambai Hussein from Hudist, Yasmin Kaji from Kimberley, Sister Zuleika Shakil Kenya, the sisters in Australia, Sydney in Perth, Haji Abbas Sheikh Habibi, Sister Shahida Hussein from Shoud, Sister Aisha Khan Silver Glen, the list goes on. Yasmin Naidu from Grove. I'm asking all of y'all, just be honest to me and tell me. Just be honest to me and tell me. Would you really genuinely want to live till the age of 90? Come on, watch this, right? Watch this, Brother Sadiq. I want to know from the listeners quickly, right? Just tell me yes or no. Don't tell me. Molana, I want to see 90, but I want to see a good years. I'm asking a simple question. Would you want to live till the age of 90? Please answer me yes or no. Don't give me an answer. It's like you're in school and they ask you true or false. You know, they're not asking you. You need to give an explanation and tell why you're saying true, why you're saying false. Yeah, you get it. They're just asking you true or false. I'm asking you as a listener, would you want to live till the age of 90?
If you're asking me, I will say no. I will say no. Wallahi al-azim. I see our mommies, our elderly people. I see people who are 90 years old. You have to feed them. You have to spoon feed them. Would you want to be like that, my beloved, wonderful listeners? Of course, some people are different. Some people are 90 years old and they're still walking. They're still talking. They still go to the toilet. They still go. They still like, meaning they still can look after themselves. But I'm asking you, when you in that, when you hitting that old age, you're no more the same. Don't think that, you know, what I say goes is my way, the highway. People will tell you, when you are old, people will tell you, Baba, Baba, sit one side. Your opinion will take you, will take it last. You old now, ma. You know how people say, Malana, this guy is a madala. Yeah, we, you know, isn't it? Isn't it? Many, many fathers, what they do, when they reach that old age, maybe they put their sons in front of them for the mashwara. Or maybe the father will say, ask my son. My son, my son is in charge of the business now, whatever. And be honest, be honest. Just please, my beloved, wonderful listeners. I see now, mashallah, mashallah. I see everybody saying, Umar Khan says, Molana, definitely not. Sister Shaira Ismail from Chatsworth says, Molana, definitely not. Sister Nasima from Stenger says, definitely not. Sister Hasina Rifai says, definitely not. Brother Ismail says, Molana, I want to see 100. Whoa, whoa, whoa. Brother Ismail from Robert Shep, I wish I could be alive with you to see for you that you see 100. Because when you're 90 years old, just picture this, my beloved listeners of Sa'atu Salam. All the listeners here, right, that are with me this morning. All the listeners, just picture this. Picture this. Just please, my beloved, wonderful listeners of Sa'atu Salam, just picture this. You're 90 years old. You're sitting on the chair. You are not the same what you were 20, 35 years, 45 years ago. You, 90 years of age. Somebody have to feed you. Somebody have to bring supper for you. You cannot walk, even if you walk, but you don't have that energy anymore like before. And you're still telling me, Molana, I want to see my great-grandkids. No way, no way. Wallahi al-azim. I was telling my mother, me, I don't want to reach 70, 80, 90 years of age. And I said there like this, and I start, I'm looking around, and I start thinking of zindagi, of life. And you look at your children, your young siblings, your beloved daughter, your daughters, your nieces or your nephews or your cousins or your kalas or your aunties. Go and ask. Do that for me today, my beloved, wonderful listeners of Sa'atu Salam. Do that for me. Go sit with the elderly people and ask them, let it say, ma, can I make dua that Allah gives you another 10 or 15 years? She will look at you, she'll look at you, she'll smile. She'll say, you know what, 10 or 15 years, ma won't even see another 2-3 years. Another 2-3 years. And it's so true, my beloved, wonderful listeners. At the end of the day, life belongs to Allah. Death belongs to Allah. If Allah wants you to see 101 years old, of course, Allah can make you see 101 years old. But what I'm saying is that when you reach old age, it's like you want to have that energy, but you can't. It's not the same anymore, my beloved, wonderful listeners of Sa'atu Salam. It's not the same. Every day make dua. Oh Allah, oh my beloved Allah, today I'm healthy. Today I'm 30 years old. Today I'm 40 years old. Oh Allah, I'm still living this dunya. Oh Allah, you've given me 51 years of this dunya. Oh Allah, don't ever make me mortaj. Don't ever make me mortaj. Yesterday we went to see one brother. Mashallah, brother Yusuf, I know him quite well. Yusuf Kaji, he's a very good brother, mashallah. He's maybe plus, minus 40 something, 42, 44. He's on a wheelchair for life. For life. Just like that. He was healthy, good, everything. And he always tells us about life. He says it's not good to be on a wheelchair. There's so many things I want to do, but I can't, Maulana Arafat. Allah has put me in this condition. You know, now imagine this. You're reaching 90 years old. You don't have nothing to do. You don't have say. You cannot do anything. You, what you think? You think you can walk, jump into your car, drive, go buy bread, go buy milk? You can't do that. You cannot do that, my beloved, wonderful listeners of Sa'atu Salam. What did I tell you yesterday?
What did I tell you yesterday? I told you.

Life is beautiful. Life Allah has given to each and every one of us. It's what you do with your life. Zindagi, my beloved, wonderful listeners of Salatu Salam. Sister Zenit and Gulambai from Huda says, Malana, definitely not. Sister Rukaya Khan from Baby says, Malana, definitely not. I don't want to love and be more attached to anyone. Even me, I don't want to. You know, yeah. My beloved sister in Angola, she says here, I'm quite content. She says, I'm quite content now. Already saw one grandchild. It's so true. It's so true, my beloved, beautiful sister. It's so true. I thank Allah for every single day that He has given me till now. You know, I was telling to my beloved boy, to my beloved son, I said, son, don't think your father will remain like this. Do you know every day as we're going, I mean, we're already in the year 2026. Before we, when was Brother Sadiq? Remember when the year 2000 came, what they used to call it? The year of what? I can't hear you. Sadiq? Yeah, can I remember when 2000 came? They used to call the year of what? I just want you to think. Say, hey, Maulana Arafat, what are you talking? Remember when 2000, the year 2000 came? When the year 2000 came, everybody was saying it's the year of something. Now look at it. Today we're setting 2026. 26 years later. Allahu Akbar. Allahu Akbar. 26 years is gone. Allah gave you 26 years for you to see in this dunya. My beloved, wonderful listeners of Salatu Salam. And you telling me, Malana, me, I want to live till the age of 89 or 90 or 100. Yeah. when you're in that age, just give me a call if I'm still alive. Give me a call and say, and maybe I will ask you, how is it to be now old? That you can't walk, you just sit there and, you know, it's like you don't have, no, I wouldn't. Wallahi al-azim, Allah is my witness. Oh Allah, you listening to me, this beautiful Mubarak, mashallah, Tuesday morning. Oh Allah, you listening to me. I don't want to come to a stage where people must wash me, where people must feed me, where people must you won't say a burden. You know, you don't want to become more attached. No, I don't want to. Allah must accept my dua. And I make this dua every morning to Hajj time. Yeah, every morning. Habibi, Haji Abbas. Haji Abbas Sheikh says, millennium. Yes, Haji Abbas. Habibi, look at it. When we reached the year 2000, everybody was saying, millennium. You remember that, Habibi? Millennium. Today, where we are today? 2026, 26 years later. My beloved, wonderful listeners of Salatu Salam. Today we want 1448. See, 1448. Look at this, my beloved listeners of Salatu Salam. We're speaking of millennium. 26 years later, how many people passed away? From 2000 to 2026, how many marhums have left us? How many of your beloved buddies, your friends, your cousins, your siblings, your mama, your papa, your beloved spouse, your beloved children, how many of them has closed their eyes and returned to the mercy of Allah subhanahu wa ta'ala? You know why I'm talking about this, my beloved listeners of Salatu Salam? You know why I'm talking about this? Wallahi al-azim, Allah has given you this taqat, this energy. Like now, I still can wake up in the morning. I can make my fresh wudu. I don't need to trouble anybody. I can put my own clothes on. I can sit in a car and drive. Why? You've got this opportunity. Make qadr of it. Make qadr of it, my beloved listeners of Salatu Salam. Make qadr of it. You're loving your wife. Your wife is loving you. Make qadr of it. Make qadr of it. Appreciate that moment Allah has given you. Appreciate it, my beloved listeners of Sa'atu Salam. Because Allah can change anyone's condition. You can become blind at any given second of the day, of the time, of the hour, of the minute. Allah Ta'ala can give you a stroke. You can be on a wheelchair for the rest of your life. Allah can put you in any condition you want to, my beloved listeners. You know, every morning I drive past the old age home. You know how my heart cries inside me. Every morning here in Lanesia, I drive past the old age home. And I see all our mommies and daddies, all the old people sitting in the sun, sitting on a chair. And I see there's like
people.

that the nurse or whatever is making the khidmat, you know, when I drive, like, I look at them, I say, Ya Allah, they already had their life. They had their life. They're now 90 plus, 80 plus. You had your zindagi, you had your life. My beloved, wonderful listeners. You know what one youngster told me? Listen to this quickly before we go for the ad break, Brother Sadiq. Before we go for the ad break, listen to this. Listen to this. One youngster told us, he says, I don't know, we are speaking about something. So now this youngster here, he likes to argue and to squeal and to fight. Yeah, listen to this, listen. You're going to tell me, Malala, it's ajib. So anyway, we were speaking. This youngster tells us, Brother Sadiq. He says, Malala, the gangsters of that time, it's finished, Malala Arafat. Now it's our time. I look at him, I said, what? He says, Malala, the gangsters mustn't think. They mustn't think that they still can rule or they still gangsters. You know, the gangsters of that time. So I'm looking at him, I said, what are you saying, my beloved brother? He says, Malala, today it's our time. Am I right, Brother Sadiq? And it's so true. The youngster is saying, he says, Malala, today it's our time. We're the gangster of our time. It's our time. What you think? You think when you reach 70, 80, you still have that man van Staal? You think that you still got that authority? Ha! Yeah, yeah, Allahu Akbar. You think when you reach 78, you still have authority? You must be joking, my beloved, wonderful listeners of Sa'atu Salam. Our Ustad always used to say, who was that president that he never wanted to step down? He was very old, man. Not from Malawi. He was very old and he never wanted to step down. That president, he was very, very old. Look at it. He was old, but he just did not want to step down. Look at that. But he had, I don't know how even to explain to you. He was weak. He had no tackle, but he just never wanted to step down. Who was it, principal? He was, was it from Zimbabwe or Zambia? From where, my Brother Sadiq? From Zimbabwe. Yeah. What was the president's name? You, I can't tell you. Yeah, there we go. Look at that. He just did. Am I right, Brother Sadiq? He never wanted to step down. And people used to say, but how? This guy is old. He's finished. He can't do anything. Yeah. Mr. Mugabe. Where's he today? Where's he, my beloved, wonderful listeners of Sa'atu Salam? What you think? You see all the listeners who are messaging me early in the morning, right? All of you people are healthy. You people are mashallah. You people are good. You people are breathing. Alhamdulillah. I got a question for you. Right? All the listeners here. All. Ma from Azadville. Mashallah. Ma Allah Ta'ala give you beautiful ears. Mashallah. Ameen. You know? I got a question for you all. All the listeners who are messaging me. Imagine 15 years from now. Say Allah give you the next 15 years. Where would you be? All the listeners here. Haji Abbas Sheikh, Sister Hasina Rifai, my beloved Sister Sue from Angola. Come. Say you're now 50 years old or 60 years old and Allah gives you, Allah says, right? 15 years from now, you'll be 60, 70, 75. Some of us will be gone. Some of us won't be the same. Some of the listeners of Sa'atu Salam, they will be old. Some of the listeners will say, hey, Molana, I remember a couple of good years back, you used to tell us about this advice and used to warn us about nasiha and used to warn us about life and used to tell us about legacy and used to tell us how beautiful Allah Ta'ala has made you and all of us to love, to breed. Isn't it, my beloved, wonderful listeners of Sa'atu Salam? Yeah. It's Robert Mugabe from Zimbabwe. I don't know how old was he when he passed away, Robert Mugabe, you know? Look at it. Look what Sadiq is telling me. Sadiq saying, Molana, I think it was 95. Would you want to live? Apparently, he was finished. Am I right, Brother Sadiq? Yeah. You want to live till? Yeah. Anyway, that's what I wanted to advise you, this beautiful, mashallah, Tuesday morning. Appreciate the moment you have. Come on, man. Come on, my wonderful listeners of Sa'atu Salam. Allah loves you. Allah loves you. And wallahi al-azim, my beloved, wonderful listeners of Sa'atu Salam, if when Allah wants you, wa ma lam yasha lam yakun, put that
on your mind. Put that in your mind. When Allah wants you, nobody can stop that. When it's your time, it's your time. When it's time for you to leave, you're going to leave everything behind, my beloved, wonderful listeners of Sa'atu Salam. Appreciate the moment Allah is giving you. You breathing, you speaking, you talking, you walking. You've got the energy. You've got the strength. You've got the taqat. You've got that power. Wallahi al-azim, appreciate every ni'mat and bounty of Allah subhanahu wa ta'ala, my beloved, wonderful listeners of Sa'atu Salam. Don't think that, yeah, me, I can have this authority. I can rule you. I can control you. I can fire you. I can hire you my way or the highway. Don't have that attitude. Leave that one side, my beloved, wonderful listeners of Sa'atu Salam. Yesterday, I was giving advice to somebody and I'm telling them, I say that in life, don't be arrogant. Don't have this attitude. Don't think you are somebody in life. Don't. Because wallahi al-azim, Allah Ta'ala can show you a point. Allah can make your life, and you can take a 90 degree. Wallahi al-azim, you think you've got say. Tomorrow Allah can test you. You won't have no say. You won't have no power. You will sit like this and you will look. And people will laugh at you. And people will mock at you, my beloved. Look at that youngster. Then youngster say, no, Molana, today it's our time. It's no more the time of those gangsters. Those are finished. Those are what cardboard gangsters. Today it's our time. It's our generation. That's how we talk. When you reach that old age, don't think that you're going to have still power. No. When you reach old age, you finish. You khalas, you kaput, my beloved, wonderful listeners of Sa'atu Salam. So thank Allah subhanahu wa ta'ala. Everybody say ameen. Oh Allah. Oh Allah. Just give us a beautiful, content life. Say ameen. Oh Allah, give each and every listener a beautiful life. A life of happiness. A life that when we have to come to you, we must be willing and we must run and we must be happy that we're leaving this dunya and we are coming to you, my beloved, wonderful listeners of Sa'atu Salam. Don't have this to say, I want to live till 70, 80. Sometimes when you make the dua, you say, oh Allah, I want to live till 70, 80. Then you will live till 78 and then Allah Ta'ala will change your condition. Then you will fall ill. You have to take, I know of people, they taking 20, 35 tablets a day. Do you want to be in that person? Sure. Would you want to be in that condition? You're taking tablets now when you reach old age. Some people that you, wallahi, blood pressure, high blood pressure, low blood pressure, kidneys is packing up, the liver is not the same, the whatever, you know. I'm asking you, would you want to take every day of your lifetime, you take 15, 20 tablets, 15, 20 tablets? No, my beloved, wonderful listeners. It's a beautiful Tuesday morning. Appreciate the moment Allah is giving you. Make qadr of it. Make qadr. Make qadr. Allah is giving you to love this moment. Make the best of it. Go. Do good deeds. Meet people. Give them nasiha. Tell them of the greatness of Allah subhanahu wa ta'ala. Tell them how life is beautiful. That's how you and I have to be. It's not that you want to hurt people. You want to show people I'm the boss and I can do this and I can take your risk away and I can block your sustenance and I can take your salary away. I can cut your salary. I can do it. No, stop it, my beloved, wonderful listeners of Sa'atu Salam. Life is beautiful. You woke up this morning. Imagine waking up in the morning and all of a sudden you got a pain on your spine. Or all of a sudden you got a pain on your heart. Imagine you woke up this morning and all of a sudden they say, you know what? Hey, they have to rush. Finish. Finish. Your day starts off like that. You think it's nice? No, my beloved, wonderful listeners of Sa'atu Salam. There are elderly and old people who are listening to me, this beautiful, mashallah. How many listeners have passed on of Sa'atu Salam? How many listeners? When I was at CII, how many listeners passed away? When I was at the Markaz Sahaba, how many listeners passed away? I'm asking you. So my beloved, wonderful listeners of Sa'at, say ameen. Oh Allah, give us this content, sukoon, khushu', rudu, happy life, beautiful life. A life where, oh Allah, I don't need to stress. Oh Allah, a life that when I get up in the morning, I just think of you. Imagine this, you wake up early part of the morning. And somebody comes and tell you, say, hey, hey, wake up, wake up, wake up, wake up. And when you open your eyes, you are in a qabr. Ya Allah, Ya Allah. Imagine this, my beloved listeners. You're waking up early part of the morning
And they come and wake you up. They say, mommy, daddy. They say, bye, bye, Betty, son, my daughter, my beloved wife, my husband, wake up, wake up. And when you open your eyes, you are in a different world. You are in a qabr. You see, my beloved, wonderful listeners of Salatu Salam. Yeah. Say Ameen. When people give you du'as, say Ameen. When somebody's giving you a beautiful du'a, say, oh Allah, Ameen. Anta kadhalik. Yes.

0: yesterday somebody gave me such a beautiful dua. You know, and I thought for that person, may Allah give you more than what you expect. Ameen. Anta kadhalik. Say ameen, my beloved, wonderful listeners of Sa'atul Salam. 16 minutes to 6. We're going to go for our ad break. Am I right? After the ad break, it's our Fajr Adhan. After the Fajr Adhan, another ad break. And then inshallah, we go on to our istighfar. And then inshallah, we go on to our dhikr. And then inshallah, we go on to our this morning, on to our clip. So my beloved, wonderful listeners, all of the listeners, whoever just joined in now, whoever just tuning in and listening to Sa'atul Salam, just say Ameen. Don't take life for granted. Don't take life for granted. Don't think that you are it. Just say Ameen. Say Ameen, my beloved, wonderful listeners of Sa'atul Salam, 15 minutes to 6.
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0: 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O Allah, Lord of this perfect call and this prayer to be established, grant Muhammad al-Wasila a high and special place in Jannah, and al-Fadila a rank above the rest of creation, and raise him to a praised platform which you have promised him.
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1 minute to 6 o'clock. MashaAllah, beautiful morning. Beautiful nasheed, my beloved brother Sadiq. One more nasheed from your side, brother Sadiq. Let's hear what's your taste. Come on, my beloved brother Sadiq. Come on. Let's hear what's brother Sadiq's taste. I want to ask him. Let's see what nasheed he's going to got. One of your good taste, brother Sadiq. One of your whatever nasheed you like, whether it's in Arafat's collection or not. One of a beautiful nasheed nizam that you like. Take your time. You can choose a nice one. You got it. All right. Let's

0: hear it. 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
1: Ya Allah. Ya
0: Rahman. I love this one here. Is this your favorite? You love this one, yeah? He says he loved it. Put it loud, put it loud.

What would you rate out of 10 for Brother Sadiq? For this Nasheed, what would you rate him? Come on, I want to hear from the listen. Put it loud, Brother Sadiq. What would you rate him out of 10? 10 out of 10 or 5 out of 10? Subhanallah. Subhanallah. Enjoy it. Enjoy it.

0: के चारिया, come on, हक के चारिया, हक के चारिया,
1: हर सहाबी है।
0: Now I know, I know why brother Sadi, he likes the sheet. I know why, I can see that. He's going mashallah. And now I know why he likes this nasheed. He's got it, mashallah. I don't even know the meaning of that. Mashallah, but it's a beautiful nasheed. Beautiful nasheed. I think it's in Arafat's collection, volume 9. I think so. I don't know what's the meaning of that. Is it Hakke Chariyar, something like that? Hakke Chariyar, Hakke Chariyar. Anyway, let's go into our istighfar. Come on, beloved, wonderful listeners of Sa'atu Salaam. 1 minute, inshallah. Stir.

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Let's go and listen our dhikr. إلا الله.

0: ilaha illallah. 7 minutes after six, South African time on this early beautiful morning, Tuesday morning. 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Listen to the clip. I don't know. I don't know what's the Maulana's name, Hazrat Maulana. I keep on forgetting his name. But listen to the clip. Listen attentively, my beloved, wonderful listeners of Sa'atu Salam.
1: Don't be arrogant. Be humble. Be humble. Never think you are better than your brother.
0: Haq.
1: Never think you are better than him or better than her or better than them because of your tribe or because of your knowledge or because of your wealth or because of your family that you came from. Or because of your skin color, making you arrogant, thinking you are better than your brother. 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What did Iblis, you know what he did? When Allah said, وَإِذْ قُلْنَا لِلْمَلَائِكَةِ اسْجُدُوا لِآدَمَ فَسَجَدُوا إِلَّا إِبْلِيسَ أَبَى وَاسْتَكْبَرَ وَكَانَ مِنَ الْكَافِرِينَ. Prostrate to Adam, the angels prostrated, the arrogant one Iblis said no, so he became a disbeliever, he grew arrogant, he became arrogant, and due to that, he became a disbeliever. And the Prophet sallallahu alaihi wasallam said, no matter how small of kibr if you have, no matter how small of kibr you have in your heart, you will not be admitted into paradise. La yadkhulu al-jannata man kana fi qalbihi mithqal dharra min kibrin. Arrogance. So, humble yourself. Never think you are better than the other. We are all the same in the sight of Allah, except with taqwa. And taqwa is in the heart. So how do you know if you are better than him?

He's right. Yeah, the Sheikh is right. Humble. Don't think you are better than Wu. Don't think that you are better than the other one. My beloved, wonderful listeners of Salatu Salam. Humble yourself. Don't be arrogant. You see, he quoted that very beautiful verse in the Quran. وَإِذْ قُلْنَا لِلْمَلَائِكَةِ اسْجُدُوا لِآدَمَ فَسَجَدُوا إِلَّا إِبْلِيسَ أَبَى وَاسْتَكْبَرَ. See?

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0: minutes after 6 South African time. Beautiful morning, my beloved, wonderful listeners of Sa'atu Salam. Today is the 13th of Safar 1448, which is also the 28th of July 2026. Yawmul Thulatha. Remember, our Salam Media WhatsApp number is 0617660355. Oh, inshallah, you can send me a message on my personal WhatsApp number 0713138899. Let's welcome our beloved, honorable, respected Fadilatul Ustad. Ustad, assalamu alaikum wa rahmatullahi wa barakatuh. Ustad.
1: Wa alaikum salam wa rahmatullahi wa barakatuh.
0: How are you, my beloved Ustad? How's your beloved family? How's your kids? How's the HIV students doing, Ustad?
1: Alhamdulillah, we are all well.
0: Somebody told me yesterday they want to be like Mufti Abdullah Dokrat. You think it's a good thing that was that?
1: Bismillah ar-Rahman ar-Rahim. You must wish to be like the Nabi of Allah.
0: Allah.
1: You wish to be like the Sahaba radiallahu anhum. Man kana mustannan falyastanna biman qadmat. The one who wishes to be like someone, to follow someone, should follow someone that is passed away. The narration says the Sahaba radiallahu anhum. So, to wish to be like me, I don't think that's a good idea. I think we should all desire to
0: Allah.
1: Be like the Sahabi.
0: Yeah, Haq Ustad. Ustad, if we say maybe I want to be my role model, I want to be like that person, is it a sin, is it a guna? Or if you're not saying like the Sahaba, you say you want to be maybe like, I'm just giving an example, Ustad.
1: Well, you're not sinful. You know, some people, their teachers do inspire them and they wish to be like the teachers. But you know, there's only one person in the world that will wish that you're better than them, and that's your father.
0: Allahu Akbar.
1: You know, and so, like, you can, I mean, you can, you know, the hadith, the Prophet sallallahu alaihi wasallam said, "La hasada illa fitnatain." There is no envy. Envy means that you wish to be like someone, except regarding two people. One is rajulun atahu Allahu al-ilma. One person that Allah Ta'ala has given knowledge, and the hadith is so clear. That knowledge is not acquired on your own, it's a gift from Allah. Atahu Allahu ilman. Fahuwa yu'allimu, he practices upon it and he teaches it. So that's one person you can be envious of, that you can wish and, you know, to be like that person. And the other is rajulun atahu Allahu malan. Another person who Allah has given wealth. Again, it's the same thing. Allah Ta'ala says, you didn't get it yourself, I gave it to you. And then he spends it in the path of Allah Ta'ala and spends it in that which is correct.
0: Yeah,
1: you know, sometimes you get billionaire mentality also. People have billions, but they want to keep everything for themselves.
0: Yeah.
1: And, you know, spending in the path of Allah Ta'ala. So, yes, you can be envious, you know, if you want to. Envious means that you don't wish that anything be taken away from anybody. You wish that that person continues with whatever blessings Allah Ta'ala has given him and is giving him. But you also wish and desire to be like that. You know, this is not jealousy where you wish that someone else, you know, the blessings should be taken away from them and you receive those blessings. You wish to be like them. So there's nothing wrong with that. Per se, it's not an issue. But obviously, you know, when we wish and desire, we wish for the highest. And that is, we wish that we can be as close as possible to the Nabi of Allah. We follow the Sunnah. We wish and, you know, desire that we are closest to the Sahaba radiallahu anhum, who followed the Prophet sallallahu alaihi wasallam perfectly.
0: A good man from Actonville. Ma says, yeah, my grandchild always says he wants to be like maybe Mohamed Salah or Ronaldo or Messi or, you know, is there anything wrong in this? Ma is asking, Ustad, or should we blame the parents, Ustad?
1: Yeah, that is incorrect. You know, those are soccer players, soccer and, you know, all these things have nothing to do with Islam. And your children and your grandchildren should never wish or desire to be like that. Sometimes it's the parents and sometimes it's the parents and grandparents. They buy the shirts for, Manana, you sent me that video, that thing happened here, that incident happened here by us in Raslo.
0: Yeah, Allah, I didn't even know.
1: That pedal incident, you know. The Ummah is losing the plot, you know. And not the Ummah, we are losing the plot. We are to blame also, we are involved in all these things. But no, you know, these type of desires to be like a soccer player, etc., is prohibited.
0: There's a question that came in yesterday. The listener says, asked Mufti Abdullah that, can a Muslim wear a necklace, a ring, etc., that has the name of Allah written on it during her everyday life? Anonymous Ustad.
1: Well, you know, the name of Allah is sacred and it is not advisable because you enter the bathroom. So if you want to wear it on you, And, you know, when you go to the bathroom, you are very respectful, you take it off, etc., then there wouldn't be an issue keeping the name of Allah on you. There would be khair and barakah. But if you are entering the bathroom with it also, and you are entering places which are not worthy of the name of Allah Ta'ala, then no, you should not be wearing it.
0: I don't know who's the listener, Ustad, you just mentioned about the Raslo. Tell Mufti Sab there's a court case of those people that were fighting Allah Pak. Why, Ustad, why?
1: Yeah, wasting the lives away, wasting our time away, forgetting that we're going to the Akhirah. But inshallah, there is hope that Allah Ta'ala will grant us all hidayah and guidance. And those that were involved, also Allah Ta'ala, forgive us all, forgive them, and make the summa better, inshallah.
0: Ustad, can one continue to make dua for a sister who has chosen another person in a marriage? Anonymous, Ustad.
1: Say that again, Mohammed.
0: He says, can one continue to make dua for a sister who has chosen another person in a marriage?
1: So, you mean you're making dua for her to marry you, but she's already married?
0: But she's already married, yeah.
1: No, how can you do that? She's married already. Leave her now to ask you making to break her marriage.
0: Yeah. I think that's a major sin, Ustad. No.
1: That's ugly to do, man. How can you make dua that Allah Ta'ala must make that lady, you know, separate from her husband and then you marry her? I think you need a psychiatrist, man.
0: Yeah, of course, of course. Ustad, there's a lengthy question. I'm just going to try and break it down. It says, I divorced my wife 3 times, not in one go. Mufti Sab, we are living in the same house as we have an 8-year-old son. Me and my ex-wife don't see each other in the house. Mufti Sab, if she's upstairs, I am downstairs and vice versa. It's a rented property. She has said after her iddat, she will move out to Ustad. So they're saying, is it okay that we are living in the same house? Will we be sinful? Our son is becoming a hafizul Quran. So that's why I have not moved out from here, as I wake him up in the morning. And I said to him whilst he prays, he is used to being with me, Ustad. He doesn't learn properly with his mom. Anonymous, Ustad.
1: Allah Ta'ala grant afia in this situation. Yes, it would be allowed during the iddah. But as soon as the iddah is over, she needs to move out.
0: So Ustad, you can sit in iddah in the same house with your husband.
1: As long as there's separation.
0: Yeah. Was that a virtue of passing away on a Friday? Brother Abubakar wants to know, what is the virtue of passing away on a Friday?
1: See, although there is some weakness to the hadith is mentioned in Tirmidhi, where the Prophet sallallahu alayhi wa sallam has mentioned that the person who passes away on a Friday, that person will be protected from the punishment of the grave. It's not a blanket rule that, you know, if you're a sinner, if you're a disbeliever, any person just like that, you pass away on a Friday and then, you know, you're free from the punishment of the grave or from the questioning in the grave. This is for someone that was good, someone that obeyed the command of Allah Ta'ala. We cannot have false hope in the mercy of Allah. That my whole life I sinned, then I die on a Friday, we say, what a thing. That's not what a thing. You know,
0: yeah, we say, what a mort, yeah, that's what we say.
1: Yeah, you know, it's not like that. You have to obey Allah Ta'ala every day. And this, just don't hope to die on, some people either, then they say, I want to die on the 27th of Ramadan, in the Rawda, on a Friday, you know, in the Masjid al-Nabawi, sallallahu alayhi wa sallam. Why that is an envious mort? If you disobey Allah Ta'ala, that will not help you.
0: The person is saying, though, then, when do you go straight to Jannah? Somebody told me Laylatul Qadr. Somebody say
1: only
0: that...
1: Only with the mercy of Allah. Only with the mercy of Allah. Allah Ta'ala accepts your good actions. It is the mercy of Allah Ta'ala that will enter you into Jannah. But you have to accept the mercy of Allah Ta'ala by being good all the time. خَيْرُ الْأَعْمَالِ أَدْوَمُهَا وَإِنْ قَلَّ. The Prophet sallallahu alayhi wa sallam said, the best of actions are the ones that are few. You don't do a lot of it, but you are consistent. My 2 rakats every day, my wudu every day before I sleep. Some basics in your life that you are punctual with, Allah Ta'ala loves those actions more than just one night you wake up, Laylatul Qadr, and then you spend the whole night in the worship of Allah Ta'ala and the rest of the year.

0: you forget about Allah Ta'ala. No.
1: SubhanAllah, beautiful answer, Ustaz. So, Ustaz, if you are buried in Jannatul Baqi, they say you go straight to Jannah. Anonymous, Ustaz.
0: If you are obedient to Allah Ta'ala, not just any person, you know. It's, there's questioning in the grave for every person. You can be buried wherever you like. Obviously, there's great virtue, you know, to die in Medina and to be buried in Medina. But that should not be the only thing in our head that, you know what, if we die there, we got salvation. Inshallah, it will be a means of salvation. The Prophet sallallahu alaihi wasallam is there, the Sahaba, the intercession will be there. But we cannot rely on that. You know, there's a hadith of the Prophet sallallahu alaihi wasallam. You know, a person that follows his desire, he doesn't obey the command of Allah Ta'ala at all. He doesn't worry about his salah, he doesn't worry about his zakat. And you know, if you look in the life of a believer, everything is excusable. If you don't have money, you don't have to pay zakat. If you don't have money and there's no safety on the road, you don't have to go for hajj. If you are unwell, you don't have to fast, you can pay the fidya. You know, iman, obviously, we have to have. And salah, there is no excuse. You can be ill, you can be sick, you can be lying down, you can't walk even.
1: Sure.
0: Salah, you cannot miss.
1: SubhanAllah.
0: So someone that leaves out his salah all the time, he doesn't worry about his salah. For example, you know, he disobeys Allah Ta'ala. Everything he does, he enjoy life. You only live once. And have a good life, disobey Allah Ta'ala, and then tamanna ala Allah. You have false hope in Allah Ta'ala. There is a fool. Even in the world, if you had to do an analogy, and you know, someone wants a certain position in life, and he does everything to go against, you know, what that position demands and deserves. And then right at the end, he says, well, I'm worthy of it. You know, I did that and I did that. But all his actions are opposite. Any person who says this, man, is upside down, man, is a fool. How can he even think like that? Exactly like that. You know, if a person is disobedient to the command of Allah Ta'ala, don't follow the command of Allah Ta'ala, and then hope in the mercy of Allah, that is foolish. If you follow the command of Allah, you follow the sunnah of the Prophet Sallallahu Alaihi Wasallam, and then you hope in the mercy of Allah, that is intellect.
1: Ustaz, I've got the listener from Escort, the river, saying that, are you saying that there is no one in Jannat, Ustaz?
0: What do you mean? I say there's no one in Jannat.
1: Are you saying that
0: people Allah Ta'ala will send to Jannat? I'm not in charge of Jannat.
1: Meaning he's asking, is there anyone in Jannat currently as we speak, or maybe after Qiyam?
0: Yes, the arwah, the alam, you know, the barzakh.
1: Yeah.
0: The arwah in the akhirah, you know, Allah Ta'ala knows that there are many because the soul lives forever. That soul lives forever, and so definitely, of course, 100% you will. You know, there are people that are enjoying the blessings of Jannah in the barzakh. Yeah.
1: Listen to this one, Ustad. Mufti Sahib, when was the last time you went out in the path of Allah in Jamaat? It's very strange that you don't advise your Hif students to go out in Jamaat for 3 days. Ustad.
0: Yeah, I told you a couple of weeks ago, Maulana, that until they don't sort out their problems among themselves, you know, the work itself is a great effort. It's a wonderful effort, but group itself, fitna groups. They only make fitna everywhere. They go like now, you know, to ask these type of questions. This is what their life is about, just questioning other people and looking down on other people. And they only get involved in fitna. And so I, myself personally, until they're not out of the fitna, I probably spend more time than this brother in Jamaat, by the way.
1: One year,
0: 4 months, Africa. I can tell you all the places I went to. I'm not an old worker, Maulana. I'm a very old worker.
1: SubhanAllah.
0: Fitna and fasad that there is in the world currently, I advise myself and my children to abstain. Stay away.
1: So,
0: what we do in our madrasa is none of your business.
1: Yo. SubhanAllah. Well, so, Ustaz, you wouldn't advise you, maybe like how the Ustaz, the teacher, they say, no, go out maybe Friday, Saturday, Sunday. You wouldn't advise your students?
0: I wouldn't.
1: Yo. All right, let's continue before the firing questions.
0: No, let them say whatever they want to say. I'm telling you that there's too much fitna and fasad. And until they don't stop their nonsense, why must we go and get ourselves involved in all their problems? When you go, the only thing they talk about is, this one is a problem, this one is a kafir, this one is a fasik, this one is like this, judgmental to every person. I'm happy alone, alhamdulillah, my children are happy. We teach them the deen of Allah Ta'ala, and the effort has impacted many people's lives, but currently it's in a bad state. And I would definitely not send my own children to get involved in their fitna. And, you know, put them in this group that looks down on everybody.
1: Let's go to the next question. Ustaz, somebody says, from Chatswood, can the husband put a condition in the marriage contract that his wife cannot marry after his death? From Chatswood, Ustaz.
0: He can do whatever he wants, but when he's in the grave, his wife can do whatever she wants.
1: Sure. That's a good one. So there's no contract to start.
0: What are you worried about? Is it that you'll be dead and gone? She can get married again if she likes. In the akhirah, you just look the other way. You just say, hey, listen, you go with your other husband. I'm going to the Hurul India. But like, you don't have to worry about all these things. You'll be dead and gone. And what she does after you're gone, you've got no control over.
1: Yeah.
0: And you're not going to spork her. You know, some people, they tell their wives, if you get married again, I'll spork you. You know, I'll come in the house there and sort you out.
1: I've got Hafiz Mustafa. He says, let me have my say, dear Mufti Sab. You're always condemning Jamaat. You and Ali, you are Mufti. You're totally wrong.
0: Okay. Let them say whatever.
1: Ustad, let's go out in Jamaat. Let's go out in Jamaat, Minyo.
0: I am not against the effort. I'm not against the effort. Listen clearly, Mona, no? So then we can put this to bed. I am not against the effort. I've seen the effect and the impact of the effort. And there are many sincere workers. But currently, there is too much fitna in society. They are groupings. They call to the groupings more than calling to the Deen of Allah Ta'ala. Their impact is very minimal. They only impact their own people, their own circle. They are clicky, and they only worry about themselves. They're not inclusive. They don't worry about other people. And even their worry is judgmental. Whether you like what I say or you don't like what I say is not my problem. But I'm telling you, I'm not condemning the effort. The effort is a great effort. But I would never, ever advise anyone currently to go because of the amount of fitna, the amount of corruption and facade and riba and backbiting that takes place. They will come back a bigger sinner than going out in the path of Allah Ta'ala. This is a grouping. They just want numbers. Today when the Ijtima' takes place, they send out 30,000, 50,000 videos of how many people came to the Ijtima'. Is that the objective? Is that the objective?
1: Yeah.
0: How many people came to the Ijtima'? The Ijtima' was full. Which side of the Ijtima? The tank shop or the bayan? The Ijtima was happening at the tank shop, is it?
1: Sure.
0: Please don't fool yourself. Both sides, man. Hey, I don't have any attachment to any of the sides. There is fitna and there is facade. And I can make it clear a million times. I'm not against the effort. But there is too much fitna and facade. If you want to get involved with fitna and facade, and that's your way,
1: then
0: please join them.
1: Please join them, yeah. Yeah, I see somebody's asking.
0: Until they don't sort out, وَإِنْ طَائِفَتَانِ مِنَ الْمُؤْمِنِينَ تَقْتَدْ وَإِنْ طَائِفَتَانِ مِنَ الْمُؤْمِنِينَ اقْتَتَلُوا فَأَصْلِحُوا بَيْنَهُمَا فَإِنْ بَغَتْ إِحْدَاهُمَا عَلَى الْأُخْرَى. You know, Allah Ta'ala speaks about this in the Quran also. When they're fighting with each other, what do you want to get involved with them? When you go there, the only thing they tell you is, Mawlana Saad is like this, Mawlana Saad is like this, Mawlana Saad is like this.
1: It's so true.
0: Other side, they tell you, Mawlana Ibrahim is like this, Mawlana Ibrahim is like this. That's the only thing. Last night also on one of these study groups, you know, la ya'ni, waste of time, man, waste of effort, waste of life. They sit and talk about things that are immaterial to the world. The world doesn't care, man. No one cares about you and your problems. Keep your problems to yourself. If you want to do the effort, do the effort. If you want to get involved in fitna, you stay in your fitna. But I would never tell someone to get involved currently. A couple of years ago, yes, I would say definitely. It is definitely, you know, a great effort. There's no doubt about it. But it's clicky and they just worried about themselves.
1: Yeah,
0: the first people to throw you away, Manana, would be these people. You know, they can't look at someone with the eye of mercy and say, someone has made a mistake, and, you know, let us assist the person, and, you know, no, they throw you away.
1: Listen to this, Ustad. He says, you're always speaking bad of the elders. You're literally running our Tablighi brothers down. You need to be taken to task from Majlis. Wah! Yo.
0: What's that again?
1: He says that you're always speaking bad of the elders. You're literally running our Tablighi brothers down. You need to be taken to task from Majlis, Ustad.
0: Hey, okay, bismillah.
1: You in problems, Ustad.
0: Bismillah, no problem.
1: Yo.
0: By the way, my elders I love. And the effort I love. But you can take me to the Majlis. You can go to any person.
1: I'll go with you, Ustad. Don't stress. We're together.
0: Yeah, the thing is that it is important to understand that you're asking me a question. You're spoiling our program.
1: Ask me a question.
0: Like, it's a personal question. I personally have no issue with the effort of the belief, but you're spoiling our program. You want to answer questions here, but you want us to be involved in your nonsense.
1: Yeah, well said, Ustad. Well said. Ustad,
0: stay away from all these questions, Bonana. Let them do whatever they want. Whatever they feel they're doing, they are Allah's gift to mankind and to themselves. This little group of people, they think that they run the world. Let them be like that.
1: Let them be like that. Well said, Ustad. Ustad,
0: let's not answer any more questions regarding Tabligh, please. And put me in the majlis. I'm waiting.
1: Ustad, there's an...

0: Innocent listener, I think he doesn't know. He says that I think Hazrat Maulana Ibrahim has more followers than Hazrat Maulana Saad. Both are good. Both are doing good work with Saad. That's what the listeners
1: are. That's their problem. Who got more followers, who got more likes, who got more hearts, who loves more, that's their problem. I love Allah. I love the Rasul of Allah. All these true things mean nothing to me.
0: Well, let's go to the next question. Somebody says here, what is the ruling on performing janaza salah, Ustad, upon a person who deliberately commits suicide and kills himself, Ustad?
1: Well, janaza salah can be performed for that person. The hadith has prohibited suicide. And the hadith says that the person who commits suicide will be in the fire of Jahannam forever and forever and forever. But the muhaddithin have interpreted the hadith to mean that it will be al-maktub tawil, which is a lengthy period, not forever, and Allah Ta'ala can forgive the person. Yes, if you are in a community where the elders and, you know, the seniors of a community, you know, can avoid this type of janazah, they should avoid this type of janazah. But generally speaking, yes, those that attend can attend. Allah Ta'ala save us from this type of thing, you know, where we commit suicide. Allah Ta'ala protect the ummah, protect the children of the ummah, etc. Just the other day, I read one article where in school committed suicide because of peer pressure at school. May Allah Ta'ala save
0: us. Ya Allah, Allahu Akbar, Allah. Ameen, Ameen, Ameen. I've got brother Fahim, he says, tell Mufti Saab to blast that guy. And Mullah Arafat, when they sent you a message, block them. I blocked few listeners, by the way. I did. When they sent some funny messages to myself, to Hazrat
1: Mullah. No, we don't have to block them. We don't have to block them.
0: What?
1: I think, you know, we just have to, sometimes you need to respond to them. You know, they want to listen to our response and, you know, take it and go tell the people. We said like this, go tell the people whatever you like. Whatever you like. There's a recording of the program also. Take the recording and send it over.
0: Yeah, there's a recording of the program.
1: It is my observation. If you don't like it, go follow who you like, and no one needs to follow me. I'm not advising anyone to follow me. Someone is asking me a simple, straightforward, quick question. If I give a wrong answer, you can tell me. I'll rectify
0: we'll
1: it.
0: Rectify it.
1: Say, sorry, I made a mistake. It is my observation of these people. I invite them to my home when they come to the masjid. I bring them to my house. I give them food. You know, I take care of them. I look after them. I take them around if they need to go somewhere. But ask me to join personally, I wouldn't, because of the amount of fitna and fasad. And I wouldn't advise my children either.
0: Khalas, khalas, Ustad, leave it there. That's up to them. Let's go to Roshni. It says, I wanted to know that is it allowed in Islam to help non-Muslims? For example, we send sadaqas and money to help Muslims around the world, like the earthquake victims or the African Muslims, Ustad.
1: Yes, you are allowed to assist them, but obviously more of your charity should be directed to Muslims.
0: Can I take extra allowances, Ustad, that I do not deserve? Please explain.
1: From where?
0: I don't know. He just says, can I take extra allowances that I do not, maybe working, or I don't know.
1: You cannot take things that do not belong to you. If someone gives you something at work, or if you're, you know, when you're employed, they give you a little bit extra money, then there's no issue with that. But you should not take anything that is not yours.
0: Ustad, can we eat chicken which has... Can we eat chicken which has eaten haram?
1: Well, chicken, you know, the chickens run around.
0: Yeah.
1: And so they eat multiple things. You know, they eat anything. You get, it's a jalla, you know, it runs around. And like on the farm, you'll see they eat anything. They eat their own, you know, their own poo. You know, the whatever comes out of them, they eat it also. They eat anything while they're running around. So, you know, the masala is that the meat does become impure. And, you know, you're not allowed to eat that immediately. However, what happens in the majority of slaughterhouses and farms also is because these chickens are running around and because they're eating, you know, anything, and there is a possibility that the meat is, you know, impure, and it can be, then, you know, it wouldn't be allowed to slaughter and eat it immediately. So what normally takes place is they put them into an enclosure for 2 or 3 weeks before slaughter, and then they feed them only like grain and clear the system out, and then they slaughter them, then it would be allowed. So farmers understand this. If you know you know how chickens work, then obviously if it's running around just like this, you can't just slaughter it and eat it. You need to leave it secluded for a little while and, you know, feed it pure things so that, you know, the meat is purified. It takes, you know, 2 or 3 weeks depending on the condition of the chicken, and then once it's purified, you can slaughter it and you can consume it.
0: I've got a student of Deen Ustad. She says that, dear Mufti Saab, don't be upset and spoil your program with these jahil questions. My Abba, yeah, my Abba is also a

0: Jamaati, but he also doesn't go because of the, you know, fitna that's going
1: on. Many people have left the effort because of the fitna. Good workers have left the effort because they can't deal with this every day.
0: Yalla.
1: You go, the only thing they talk about is this person. Next day, they talk about that person. They sit there in little groups and talk nonsense, and they need to admit also that they are doing this.
0: Sure.
1: You know, and then inshallah, there will be some goodness, you know, in this effort. But until they don't sort their problems out, stay away from them. They only talk about their problems all day. I know what they've done also.
0: Yeah.
1: You know, anyway, let's not talk about this. The sister is right. Let's avoid them. Let's just ignore them and carry on.
0: And Ustaz, this question I have to say is for myself. So the listener mustn't say, no. Why when maybe you and I, we say something, say they'll take us to Majlis. I mean, now that Hafiz Mustafa says he'll take
1: Maulana,
0: you to Majlis.
1: Maulana, he's a wonderful human being.
0: He is.
1: If he points out something in me, wallahi, I will introspect. Any person that points out anything in me, no matter who it is, if it's Maulana Ayaz or one of my teachers or whatever, if they point out something in me, I will introspect. And if it's found in me, I will rectify if I need to rectify. Definitely. I'm not saying that I'm perfect. You're asking me an opinion regarding this. I'm telling you, stay away from it. Yeah, that's all.
0: Yeah, I don't know. Maybe it's a threat. They think that we fear Allah.
1: Let them threaten.
0: Let's go to Springs. Having been recently married, I am noticing a general conflict between the advisors from my husband and my mother, Ustad. I love both of them and do not wish to upset either of them. Should I obey to my husband or my mother, Ustad?
1: Your husband, if he's not telling you anything that is against the command of Allah, you should listen to your husband.
0: Yeah.
1: And why is your husband living with you in your mother's house? Or is your mother living with you? You know, there should be some understanding here also. The husband, try and find your own accommodation. But in any case, you should listen to your husband if he's not ordering you to do anything which is against the command of Allah.
0: Haq. Ustaz, is it true that in Islam, the lesson wants to know, sleeping or lying on the stomach is prohibited? Could you please explain?
1: It's the lying down of shaitan, and so you should not.
0: Somebody says here, when we love our spouse, Mufti Saab, we try to please them the best and never displease them. Yet when we claim we love Allah and want to be the best to Him, it's difficult and requires a lot more effort to avoid sins completely and to act without most excellence, ihsan. So the listener is saying, Ustaz is from Zimbabwe. They say that, why is it easier to be the best to one spouse but difficult to be the best to the much greater love, Allah, Ustaz?
1: One you can see and one you get some worldly benefit from, and the other you can't see and you think you get no worldly benefit from. And so that's why. But, you know, the reason for it is our love for Allah Ta'ala is not complete. If our love for our spouse is complete, that's what we do. But our love for Allah Ta'ala is not complete. So we have to love Allah Ta'ala completely. Udkhulu bisilmikafa.
0: Ustaz, just one more quickly. Let's go to Richmond. Can a masjid or madrasa accept donations from haram income? Ustad, could you please explain, Ustad?
1: No, they cannot accept donations from haram income. If they know it's haram income, they are not allowed to accept it.
0: Ustad, what's your nasiha this morning? I see you got very, very upset this week.
1: I didn't get upset. You know, I think that certain people, you know, they work like, this is exactly what I'm talking about. If you can just listen to the program. This is exactly what I'm talking about. That in your peaceful life, if you want disturbance, get involved with people like this. Like a peaceful program gets disturbed because one brother that's attached to some group wants to ask a question and disturb our program. And this is exactly what will happen to you. You'll become a miserable human being. You'll become judgmental. You'll become cliquey. You'll look down on the whole world if you join people that do this when something good is happening. And so don't be that person. That is my advice to all of us and myself this morning. Don't be the person that makes unnecessary problems in the world and other people's lives. Sallallahu wasallam ala nabiyyina Muhammad wa ala alihi wa sahbihi ajma'in. Alhamdulillahi rabbil alameen. 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
0: Wa alaikum assalam wa rahmatullahi wa barakatuh. Fadilatul Ustad. Hazrat Malana Mufti Abdullah Dr. Damat Barakatum Hafidhahullah. You know, I always say this, you know, when we give nasiha, that it's like sometimes maybe you don't look for problems, but problems comes to you. You know, you get those, all this fitna and facade and, hey, I tell you. But anyway, what I told you this morning, Life is beautiful. Enjoy it. Make

father of every bounty Allah has given you, my beloved, wonderful listeners of Salatu Salam. Have a beautiful morning, have a beautiful afternoon. Up next is Surah Yasin. It's brought to you and sponsored by an anonymous listener from Mafeking for the Isail Sawab of his beloved marhum parents and all marhumin in our beloved Nabi Kareem Muhammad Mustafa Janab Sallallahu Alaihi Wasallam. See you guys tomorrow morning, inshallah. From Brother Sadiq and myself, remember, do good, be good, pray good, think good, feel good, see good. Allahumma hadina wa hadibina wa hadina sa jamia. Assalamu alaikum wa rahmatullahi wa barakatuh.

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5: The recital of Surah Yasin has been brought to you by an anonymous sponsor of Mahekeng for the Isale Thawab of his late parents, Nabi Sallallahu Alaihi Wasallam, and all marhumin.
6: A'udhu billahi minash shaytanir rajim. 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

0: The recital of Surah Yasin was brought to you by an anonymous sponsor of Mahekeng for the Asale Thawab of his late parents, Nabi Sallallahu Alaihi Wasallam, and all Marhumin.
1: It's a new beginning. It's a new era. Salam Media. Humanitarian journalism.

I want to take you back to the beginning of when Allah subhanahu wa ta'ala created the first human being. And the reason I want to go back to that point, when Allah first created the first human being, I want to share with you an awareness of what the plot and the plan of the enemies of the human beings, the enemies of morals, the enemies of good, what they planned from that time until today, and will stay going till the hereafter. Iblis, first of all, was a jinn, and he had a position among the ranks of the angels. He actually worked among the angels, literally. But he wasn't an angel, he was a jinn made of fire. The angels are made of light. He had a special rank, he was God-fearing. He was devout. He was a worshipper, wallahi. And he believed in the oneness of God and his might and power and everything. And he turned to him, he was a righteous servant of God, in every meaning of the word. However, something inside of his heart, when we say heart, we don't mean literally the organ that's pumping blood. When we say heart in Arabic, we mean the mind, something here, in here, something inside. If you change hearts, literally, you're not going to change that. That stays with you, the mind, something in here. Iblis had something in here, something that wasn't right. And Allah, He doesn't put that in you. But Allah gives you the opportunity, the circumstances to have it if you want to, depending on how you choose. This is the will of God. His knowledge is unbelievable. We cannot explain it. So Iblis, Allah tested Iblis. It was a test, and there were many other plans as well.

0: to this test. At the same time, the test of Iblis was also going to be a test for Adam alayhi salam, our father. And the test of Adam was also going to be a test for us. So Allah said to his angels one day, إِنِّي خَالِكُمْ بَشَرًا مِّن طِينٍ. This is a test to the angels. He wanted to teach the angels something and wanted to teach us something by telling them this. What is it? He said to them, oh my angels, I am about to create a creation, a being made of clay. Now the angels know that there are angels made of light and Allah had created the jinns made of fire. Allah only knows what else He has created before us. We don't know. We haven't been informed. But now the angels are told that a creature is going to be created from clay. Now the angels had known the jinns before what they had done. They shed blood and corrupted on earth. This earth was here before us. And the jinns lived here, and they still do, and they corrupted and shed blood. So Allah sent the angels down and they actually had a battle and they forced them out into the islands of the world. That's where their headquarters are. This is knowledge which Allah told us about. So the angels replied, أَتَجْعَلُ فِيهَا مَنْ يُفْسِدُ فِيهَا وَيَسْفِكُ الدِّمَاءِ وَنَحْنُ نُسَبِّحُ بِحَمْدِكَ وَنُقَدِّسُ لَكَ. They said, oh our Lord, are you going to create a creature on earth that will shed blood again and corrupt again when we glorify your name and your and praise? They're not questioning, but they're asking to seek knowledge. They're confused. The jinns, look what they did. We don't understand the reason behind creating another creation when they're going to shed blood and corrupt. God did not explain it to them because they will not understand until they see. So all He said was this, قَالَ إِنِّي أَعْلَمُ مَا لَا تَعْلَمُونَ. He said, I know that which you just do not know. So Allah created Adam alayhi salam.
1: Allah took dust from the earth. And that dust was taken from different parts of the earth. And you and I know that the soil on the earth is different colors. You have red, you have slightly lighter color, you have a darker color, you have different shades of brown and so on. So there were different shades and different colors. And He took these from different parts of the globe, from the valleys, from the mountaintops, from the sandy regions, from the rocky regions and so on. And Allah subhanahu wa ta'ala put it all together. This is why in mankind, nowadays we use the word genes. The genes within man, what do we understand? If something is in your genes, there is a likelihood that it will be passed on to your children, hereditary. So Adam alayhi salatu wasalam was created from different types, different colors and different qualities. So from his progeny, there are different colors. So Allah subhanahu wa ta'ala then speaks about how He created this man. Allah subhanahu wa ta'ala first had this dust, and then He added water to it, it became soil, and then He shaped it up, it became clay, and He left it. He left it for a while. Now what was the size of Adam alayhi salatu wasalam? Very interestingly, the narration says, Situna dhira'an, 60 feet. And the hadith says, خَلَقَ اللَّهُ آدَمَ عَلَى صُورَتِهِ. Allah created Adam upon His image. Now what is meant by this? When me and you were born, how were we created? A little seed began to multiply, and thereafter the form was given slowly but surely. But with Adam alayhi salam, it was different. Allah created him on His image from day one, which means he was already big, he already had size, he already had eyes. That is the meaning of creation in His image, not the image of Allah. But Adam was created in the image of Adam wholly. In those meters, he was already an adult when he was created.
0: When Allah created Adam alayhi salam, Iblis had heard the angels what they had asked, and everybody's talking about it. And Iblis, he's starting to think here, what is so special about this creature which God had created? Curiosity. And at the same time, something began to develop in his heart, a form of jealousy. Why? Here is Iblis among the rank of the angels, wanting to please his Lord, loves his Lord, wants to please him. And now something had come up which he had never anticipated, never thought of, and suddenly he feels something strange coming out. He could have controlled it, but he let it consume him. It was the jealousy. Jealousy began. So he went to look at this creature and he saw it. It didn't look too impressive to him. It was made of clay, dark. It was dark in color because there was no soul in it. It was just clay. He tapped it and he kicked it. And it made a ringing sound. And he was able to flow through it. Because he's created from a less denser material, which is flames of fire, he was able to

0: as in the hadith, he found that we were hollow. So he thought, you are a weak creature. That's what he thought. As time went, Allah left the body of Adam alayhi salam like that. And every time Iblis looked at it, he felt fear a bit. Looking at a dead body is quite frightening, isn't it? Well, imagine seeing something like that. Iblis saw it and he was frightened. But at the same time, he's trying to beat his fear and say, I'm better than you. You're not going to be better than me. Do whatever you want. He's not going to be better than me. I'm going to be better than him. What's so special about him? I will always be God's favorite, and I'm going to do everything about it to be that way. It's like that. Allah left him there until that jealousy developed more and more and more. And now it turned into proudiness, arrogance. Jealousy turned into proudiness. Allah created Adam, put his soul into him.
1: He blew the ruh, or the soul, into Adam alayhi salatu wasalam. Very interestingly, it started from the top, from the head. So the most honored organ that we have is the brain. That is what distinguishes us from the rest of creatures. We have a brain. Allah gave it life first before everything else. Then as the soul came, meaning as the life began to come, everything was turning into flesh and blood. From soil, it was becoming flesh and blood. And the brain came alive. Then the eyes came alive, and Adam alayhi salatu wasalam suddenly opened his eyes. Imagine what must have happened. An adult opening his eyes, granted full knowledge. Allah says in the Quran, we taught Adam alayhi salam the names of everything. So we brought everything that was in creation and we told him, this is a tree, this is a stone, this is a mountain, so on. So he was already taught. He was not like us, when you're born and then you slowly learn and you learn to say Allah and then you learn to say something else and then you learn to say daddy and mommy. No, it was not like that with Adam alayhi salatu wasalam. He already knew the words and the names of everything. So as his eyes opened, he saw the fruits of Jannah. So he's stretching out, but life had not yet come onto his legs. So he couldn't get there. And this is why the Quran says, man was always in a rush, always making haste. Then Allah subhanahu wa ta'ala, after he created Adam alayhi salatu wasalam, he instructed the angels to prostrate.
0: Story goes on, and he brought Adam alayhi salam before the angels. He said, and when your Lord brought Adam alayhi salam before the angels, he said to them, prostrate to Adam. Bow down to him on the ground, to Adam alayhi salam. Fasajadu. The angels all obeyed. There's a letter there. The letter before the word sajadu, which means they prostrated, there's a letter. It says fa, fasajadu. Fasajadu means they immediately prostrated. No hesitation. Then Allah says, illa Iblis. Except for Iblis, he didn't prostrate. Then Allah further explains why. Abba, he chose to refuse. He actually objected. He refused. So it was a conscious refusal. So you don't think that he couldn't. He could. But he consciously refused. The reason he refused is because he allowed himself to be proud. Proud as in not happy, arrogant. وَكَانَ مِنَ الْكَافِرِينَ. And that resulted in him becoming among the disbelievers. He hid the truth, kafir. Literally, the word kafir means to hide the truth deep and to cover it up. That's what kafir means. Knowing the truth, hiding it, denying it. Denial of the truth, knowing it. Iblis explains. Allah says, قَالَ مَا مَنَعَكَ أَلَّا تَسْجُدَ لِمَا خَلَقْتُ بِيَدَيْ. What prevented you, O Iblis, to prostrate to one who I have created with my own hands? Allah created him directly. What did Iblis respond? قَالَ أَنَا خَيْرٌ مِّنْهُ. I am better than him. أَنَا خَيْرٌ مِّنْهُ. I am better than him. Why? خَلَقْتَنِي النَّارِ. You made me out of fire. وَخَلَقْتَهُمْ يَقْتِينَ. You made him out of clay. I'm from fire. He's from clay.
1: This was the first sin being committed against Allah subhanahu wa ta'ala. The first sin. He refused out of arrogance. I am much better than him. You made him from dust and you made me from fire. How can I prostrate to him? He must prostrate to me. Who is he?
0: Allah then said to him, okay, very well. Are you adamant about your decision?

said, "I am adamant. Allah gave him chances." He continued. Then Allah finally said to him, "I created him and I am the one who commanded you. You have disobeyed me outright and arrogantly." This is Iblis's reply. وَعِزَّتِكَ وَجَلَالِكَ. He swore an oath by God's honor and his might. He knows God better than most people of today and of the past. In fact, maybe more than anyone who's existed except for the prophets. He knows Allah very well. "By your might and by your power, I will lead them all astray." Allahu Akbar. Allahu Akbar. He swears by Allah's honor and might, acknowledging his might and honor, and then he tells him, "What you've done, I'm going to wreck it." It's like saying, "I believe you. You are more powerful than me, and you are mighty, and you can do anything you want. I know that. But you know what you've done? I'm going to wreck it." Allah said, "Okay, very well. Climb on top of any one of them that you are able to." Stafziz is an Arabic word used for climbing on a horse and steering it. "And climb on top of the servants who want to be horses for you, and try to delude them away with your voice." Sabtik. What's Shaitan's voice? I'll leave it up to you to analyze what is Shaitan's voice, do you think? Since you can't hear him, what is his voice there for? And then he said, "And try to delude them away by showing them materialism, materialistic things. Let them be involved in materialistic things, their cars and their homes and their clothes and their money and their this and their desires. And sharikhum, associate with them, like be a part, be a partner with their children. Use their children against them. And with their money, use their money against them. Wa'idhum, and give them false hopes or false promises." And also, in another verse, "Make them afraid. Make them afraid of poverty. That in the future they're going to get poor. So then they'll resort to haram. They'll resort to theft or to indecent types of haram jobs to earn their money, or to indecent earnings, improper earnings. Make them afraid that you're going to get poor. You're going to lose out. You're going to be out on the street. So go and get haram. Do that." Allah is telling the shaitan to do that. Allah says, "But the shaitan never promises anyone except deception. He does not mean anything he says. He knows you better than yourself. And he works step by step." He said, "Then, O my Lord, keep me alive until the day they are resurrected. Give me time." Allah says, "We will give you time, but not what you're asking. Not until the day of resurrection. You want to escape death? No. We will give you time until the end of the world. When the hour goes, you will die with them. That's your time." Then Allah said to him, "But wait. Inna ibadi laysa laka alayhim sultan. My true servants, you will not have power over them." That's the only thing. Then Iblis replied, he said, "Okay, I will lead them all astray. Illa ibadaka minhumul mukhlasin. Except your servants among them who are sincere." Those are the only types of people, my brothers and sisters, whom Iblis and the Shayateen have absolutely no power over. The ones whose hearts are absolutely sincere. There's no hypocrisy in it. Repent to Allah when they do wrong. They feel regret when they've done wrong. They blame themselves when they've gone astray. And they complain to Allah. هذا وصلى الله على نبينا محمد وعلى آله وصحبه أجمعين. جزاكم الله خير. May Allah reward you. Assalamu alaikum wa rahmatullahi wa barakatuh.

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3: 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Humanitarian journalism.

0: All the praise is for Allah, who is the author of all existence and the most generous to his creation, while he is also the all-compelling. He is the only one worthy of our worship, having no partners, no associates, no sons, no daughters, no one whom he must consult, and no one or anything which has any comparison with him. All the praise is for Allah, who is the king of all who claim sovereignty, the only one who has the right to legislate for his creatures. He is the giver of life. He is the causer of death, while death has no effect upon him, because he is the ever-living, the self-subsisting, the eternal, and the only absolute. All the praise is for Allah, who has power over all things, and there is in reality no power and no strength, no influence to cause benefit or detriment except through him. It is he who created this complex world, the seen and the unseen, the evident and the speculative, the earth and all that is on it, and everything that is in it. It is he who sent his messengers and prophets, alayhi salam, with the common message of strict monotheism, which simply means that there's absolutely no one worthy of worship, no one worthy of our obedience, except the Almighty, the One, the Absolute, and who has no partners.
1: The earlier messages, which changed the world in the area in which the prophets were sent,

0: Those messages we know have changed, and even the prophets who brought them, their names are now lost. We just know in general, because Allah told us in the Quran, وَلَقَدْ بَعَثْنَا فِي كُلِّ أُمَّةٍ رَسُولًا أَنْ يَعْبُدُ اللَّهَ وَاجْتَنِبُ الطَّاغُوتِ. I've sent to every nation a messenger, calling people to worship Allah alone and to avoid the worship of false gods. This essential message has been preserved in Islam in a way that it was never preserved before. Not because the message was different, because it was the same message, but because of the fact that there would be no other prophets who would come after Muhammad sallallahu alaihi wasallam. So therefore that message now had to be protected. It had to be preserved in a way none of the earlier messages were preserved.
1: Abdulatif, what you say you have come to know 40 years back, and what you call the Big Bang, is already mentioned in the book which I read, the glorious Quran. It's mentioned 1400 years ago in Surah Anbiya, chapter number 21, verse number 30, which says, Awalam yaral lazina kafaru, do not the unbelievers see, anna samawati wal arda, kanatarat kanfataknahuma, that the heaven and the earth were joined together and we clove them asunder. What you're talking about, the Big Bang,
2: I try to imagine compressing a spring. I push it closer and closer and closer together, so it's smaller and smaller and smaller, and I've stored a tremendous amount of energy in that spring, and when I let it go, it bursts out, it bursts out, it bursts out.
1: The creation of the universe, which you came to know 40 years back, is already mentioned in this book, the glorious Quran, 1400 years ago. Who could have mentioned that in the Quran? So the atheists will say, maybe someone wrote, maybe it's a fluke, maybe it's a guesswork.
3: A human being, regardless of who they are, or where they are, or what they do, will have this curiosity. They'll want to know, why am I here? How did I get here? And do I have a purpose? And if so, what is it? The only one who would really be able to answer that question would be the Creator himself. If there is a Creator, it would be up to him to tell us why we were created, and what he expects from us, and what this life is really about. Allah has shown the people from the time of Adam until right now, has shown the people what he wants from them. And it's a very simple thing. And that is that worship be for him alone without any partners. In fact, we know this life to be a test from Almighty God. That's why we're born, and that's why we die. Because there has to be a beginning and an end for us to be tested on. The next life, after this life, no one will ever die again. A bad person or a good person, both are brought back and they continue to live in the next life, either in good shape or not so good shape, depending on how they did on the test. The worship of the God of Abraham, that was what was taught by these prophets.
4: The Lord of the Arsh and Kursi. We're talking about the Lord of the worlds. Alhamdulillah Rabbil Alameen. We're talking about the Lord of the entire universe and beyond. The entire universe and beyond. You know, we live in this dunya, and we are fascinated with this dunya, which Allah subhanahu wa ta'ala indeed has created in a beautiful manner. We're fascinated. There are over billions of people which live on this dunya at this moment in time. Over 6 billion people that live on the dunya at this moment in time. This dunya of Allah subhanahu wa ta'ala is so big that there is space in this dunya for billions and billions and billions or more people. But what is this dunya in comparison to what Allah subhanahu wa ta'ala has created out there? This dunya is insignificant. This dunya is meaningless to Allah. It means nothing. It is worthless. So worthless, compare it with the sun. The sun is one star. You know more science than me. You'll be able to tell me better. Take this planet Earth and you place it inside the sun, and you will be able to place 1.3 million Earths.

0: in the sun. 1.3 million Earth in the sun.
1: Allahu Akbar. Allah is the greatest. The sun is one star. One star. There are stars out there which are millions of times bigger than the sun. You tell me this, that you need millions and millions of stars to make one galaxy. And then you tell me this, that there are zillions of galaxies out there. Let me tell you on top of this, my friend. After this, whatever you see above, when you raise your head and you look above, whatever you see above, the zillions and zillions and zillions of galaxies, let me tell you, this is everything there is within the first heaven. Everything there is within the first heaven, and Allah is the creator of seven heavens. Seven heavens. And the distance between the first heaven and the second heaven is 500 years. You know the distance that can be covered in 500 years? At what speed? Only Allah knows. Only Allah knows. But it will take 500 years to get from the first heaven to the second heaven. 500 years from the second to the third, third to the fourth, fourth to the fifth, fifth to the sixth, sixth to the seventh. Every time it will take 500 years. After the seven heavens, وَسِعَ كُرْسِيُّهُ السَّمَاوَاتِ وَالْأَرْضِ. You all read the Ayatul Kursi. You all know the Ayatul Kursi. After this, you have the Kursi of Allah. You have the chair of Allah subhanahu wa ta'ala. You know these seven heavens that we've just talked about? In comparison to the Kursi of Allah, they're non-existent. They're meaningless. Rasulullah sallallahu alayhi wa sallam has given an example in a hadith. Just to give us a little bit of understanding with regards to the seven heavens in comparison to the Kursi of Allah. Take a ring from your finger, take it off, the small ring that you have, and place it, let's say, in a desert, the Sahara Desert. It's the biggest desert in the world. You know that ring that we take off from our fingers and place it in the Sahara Desert? What comparison is in between the ring and the Sahara Desert? Nothing. Nothing. Nothing. The seven heavens is the ring, and the Kursi of Allah is the Sahara Desert. After the Kursi of Allah, you have the Arsh of Allah. وَكَانَ أَرْشُهُ عَلَى الْمَاءِ. You have the Arsh of Allah. Again, Rasulullah has given, has explained, so just so that we can understand. Take the ring, place it in the desert. This time, the ring is the Kursi and the Arsh is the desert. What is the Kursi in comparison to the Arsh of Allah? Nothing. Then you have angels which carry the Arsh of Allah. Their heads are in the seventh heaven and their feet are in the lowest earth. My friends, then you have the Lord of the Arsh and the Kursi. لا تدركه الأبصار وهو يدرك الأبصار وهو اللطيف الخبير. He is beyond the size of Allah. Who Allah is, what Allah is. The greatness of Allah is beyond the comprehension of my little mind. This is the being that you and I are messing with.

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5: Let me tell you something. We are living in interesting times for many reasons. We are living in times of skepticism, right? So the idea of, you know, religion being an outdated pre-modern thing is very common now. It's the common atmosphere in high school. It's certainly the common atmosphere in the university setting. So it doesn't matter if you're going in the accounting field or you're going to go into medicine, if you're Pakistani, or if you're going to go, you know, whatever field you're going to go into, you're going to take a couple of years of electives. Okay, and those electives, the idea of them is to instill enough in you, enough doubt, enough ideas, you know, from the point of view of anthropology, to, you know, psychology, to philosophy. You get exposed to enough ideas that are, they're more than enough to shatter, or at least, at the very least, rattle your foundations in your faith. They're there to mess you up. And especially if you go further in your studies, some students decide they're gonna go further in their studies in the humanities. So they're gonna study, you know, sociology of religion or anthropology or something like that. May Allah protect them, because most of the people who end up in these fields become highly agnostic or highly skeptic of religion. You know, because they look at it, because, you know, in the academia, they study religion like much like they're studying a corpse. It's something dead and they're doing an autopsy. It's a soulless study of religion. They call it Islamic studies programs in many universities. It's anything but, you know. It's this idea of just studying this thing. That's very, their approach to it is no different from the department next door that's studying cadavers. It's honest to God. It is what it is. That is how it is. Now we're in that environment and we're in that culture, and those ideas are not only relegated to academia anymore, they have made their way into YouTube, they have made their way into popular media, right? So we're exposed to that line of thinking overwhelmingly, all the time. I want to summarize the problem of modern thought in four ways. I think this is important for this conversation, especially when we're talking about giving faith to our children and passing the legacy of faith and prayer down to our kids. Then I think this is important. And if you've heard this from me before, I apologize. Actually, no, I don't apologize. You need to hear it again. So here goes. In pre-modern society, it doesn't matter if they're Muslim or not, pre-modern society put God at the center. So whether it was Hindu society, or it was Christian society, or Jewish society, pre-modern societies put some higher power at the center, okay? And people who understood that higher power, or studied that higher power, or worshiped that higher power, were the most important people in that society. So in Hindu society, the people who were the most the religious, you know, pundits or whatever they are, they were actually of the elite of that society. In Islamic tradition, the ulama were the elite of the society. They were the most noble, most respected of the people. In the Catholic tradition or in the Christian tradition, the people that studied Catholicism, they were actually very noble. They were the noble class of people, right? So the study of God was the most important study. The second most important study, I'm going to go in order now, three things at least. The second most important study was actually the study or a focus on an afterlife. And it's not limited to Islam. Everybody talked about whether they talk about karma, or they talk about heaven and hell, or they talk about something. But there's a constant emphasis on an afterlife. Do we have that emphasis in Islam? Absolutely. Everything you do, there are consequences and benefits of it in the akhirah. So there was a focus on God, and there was a focus on the afterlife. And then thirdly, after God and the afterlife, there was a focus on bettering yourself morally, bettering yourself spiritually, saving your soul, I like to call it. Every culture has something about saving your soul. The Christians talk about saving the soul, you know. The Buddhists talk about it in one way, in so many words. The Muslims, we talk about tazkiyatun nafs, cleansing the self, the diseases of the heart. Right? So there's an emphasis on, there's a part of me that is inside, that isn't my physical being, there's a spiritual entity inside me, and it needs to be taken care of. So what were the three areas of emphasis thus far? God, what else? Afterlife, and you can just say the soul. God, the afterlife, and the soul. And then finally, as a result of all of these, actually I'll hold off to finally. Let me tell you what happened in postmodern society. Postmodern society, the revolution in Europe, basically leads to many, many different kinds of philosophies, because philosophy was outlawed in Europe. But after the revolution against the church, there was an explosion of philosophies in Europe. And there were so many isms, right? All different kinds of isms. But at the end of the day, all of those isms had a few things in common. And I want to share those with you. They said that we've been studying God throughout history. What has that given us? An oppressive regime? What does that produce? Has that produced a better world? But even now that we have an opportunity to explore the universe, understand matter, develop physics and chemistry, you know, understand mechanics. When we study these things, we see immediate benefits. You know, the industrial revolution in Europe is not because people studied God, but it's actually because people studied the universe. So we've been studying God a long time, but nothing really happened. But when we study the universe, what happens? Great development. You see fantastic results. So you know what? Whether you want to believe in God or not, it's okay. But the real important thing is to study the universe. So there's a shift in focus. Now the emphasis

0: emphasis is on studying the material sciences. And that shift that started with the European Revolution is so powerful that you, when you decide to study something that is immaterial, for example, if you decide to leave architecture and go into doing a major in history, your parents will say, "What are you doing? You have to get a real job." And the most prestigious jobs today, the most prestigious positions today, are people that hold positions in a particular science. Is it true or not? So there's a shift, cultural shift. And is this a shift only in Europe and America? No, it's a global phenomenon. So there's this overwhelming emphasis on science, on the universe. What was the second thing that pre-modern society used to emphasize?
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1: A very good morning. 6 minutes past 8 Central African time. You're still tuned in to News and Views on myself, Salaelo Makwidiri, and it's great to have your company as we begin another morning of the stories that are shaping South Africa and the world at large. In today's program, we'll be asking a very, very important question, a very tough one for all of us. Why illegal firearms continue to dominate violent crimes in South Africa? This is after shocking figures suggest that they are linked to nearly all gun murders, and we'll be unpacking that with Dr. Stanley Maphosa, who's the Executive Director of Guns Free South Africa. So that's going to be an interesting conversation to have. And then after that, we'll turn our attention to one of the country's most debated issues, the conversation around immigration, which has dominated the headlines. Well, there's something that's going to be adding to the conversation around that, which is a new report which suggests migrants contribute billions to South Africa's economy. This is a new report by the Institute of Security, and it essentially says immigrants add around 9% to the GDP in South Africa. And this is amid the conversations that are being had about whether or not immigrants are being blamed for the state of the country's joblessness, the crisis that we're currently facing, and just the social conversations around it. And we're going to be trying to separate the fact from perception, and we'll be speaking to Adjacent Professor and the Chair of Social Security Systems Administration and Management, Professor Alex van den Hever, who'll be sharing insight on that. And then the second hour, we'll be heading to the Middle East to examine reports that Syria is pursuing a landmark security agreement with Israel and what such a move would mean for the region. And then right after that, we'll hear directly from members of the Sherwood Residents Association as they exercise their right of reply over the proposed Palestine house development. And as always, want to hear from you. You can join the conversation on X using the hashtag News and Views, and you can send us a WhatsApp or a text or a voice note on 061-766-0355, or you can call us in studio on 011-680-0355 if you want to add your opinion on some of the topics that will be covering. Otherwise, we're going to take a quick break. When we come back, we'll return to a conversation with Dr. Stanley Maphosa, who's the Executive Director of Guns Free South Africa, and we'll be talking about the shocking figures, the fact that illegal firearms are fueling almost all gun murders in South Africa, around 99%. Very concerning. More on that after this.
0: Breaking stereotypes, moving boundaries, joining hands. Salaam Media. Humanity sets the agenda. 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
2: So we didn't go in with expectations, but we didn't what really happened to us there. Julie, on the 8th of September, left from Mecca, going Jordan and going straight to Palestine. We got off the train and got Jordan. We left our agent and we left for the border on the 8th of September. The time that we were on the LNB border, the shootout, the Jordanian ordinary opened fire at the LNB. Once they closed the border, they said in closing the border. So we made mercy and we said, look, our intention was to come. So Julia, I have to tell you this about the Israelis. They have total control. They close things when they want to. They might say the border until 6, but if they feel that they want, Bismillah, they close it.
3: That was the love of Kirabika, director, playwright, novelist, talk show host, and community activist.
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4: Central African time. You're still tuned in to News and Views with myself, Salilo Makwidiri. And we're going to be kickstarting the show with a rather concerning conversation. Gun violence in South Africa. It remains one of our biggest challenges. Biggest public safety crisis that we talk about almost on a daily basis. Almost every day, another family loses a loved one to a shooting. And whether it's gang violence, it's an armed robbery, or taxi-related conflict, or just general domestic abuse, gun violence is at the center of it all. I read a very, very startling claim which has emerged. The fact that 99% of firearm murders in South Africa are allegedly committed using illegal firearms. And if that's the case, then it raises some very, very comfortable questions about where are all of these weapons coming from? Why are they so easy to obtain? And is enough being done to keep them off our streets? And to help us unpack the numbers and what they mean for ordinary South Africans, we're joined by the Executive Director of Guns Free South Africa, Dr. Stanley Maphosa. Doc, good morning. Thank you so much for joining us. Welcome to the show.
5: Thank you so much, Lalo, and all the listeners and viewers. I really appreciate the opportunity to be here.
4: No, pleasure is all ours. I want to jump right into it, because when I read that, stat, the fact that 99% of violent crimes in South Africa are fueled by illegal firearms, my question is, what does that exactly tell us, especially from an organization like yourselves, Gun Free South Africa? When you read that, what does it tell you? And I'm pretty sure it raises some very, very concerning, questions about the state of South Africa and how we managing firearms.
5: Definitely. Thank you for that question. It confirms what Gun Free South Africa has been saying for over 30 years, that we have a gun violence crisis in this country. And this gun violence crisis in this country, there are very few people that have got the appetite to solve it. And we don't know why, because this has been going on for a long time. And an average of 30 people, as you have said in your introduction, are shot and killed every day in South Africa. Another 43 are injured by guns. And some of the injuries then turn to death. Some of the injuries turn to disability. And not only that, the trauma, the loss in the families, it's heavy. Even if it was just one person, Gun Free South Africa will still be worried, because it's not really about who did it and whether the gun was legal or illegal. It's what the families are experiencing when they lose someone. And if any one of us has gone through a bereavement, they know what it is. And more especially if it's a gun and the perpetrator is out there and not even prosecuted or even arrested, it becomes a very, very critical issue.
4: My next question is, where are all those guns coming from? Are they smuggled into the country? Are guns that have forever.

0: been in the country. Where are they coming from?
1: It's a combination of and that's a critical question, because when we look at the report that you referred to earlier, the emphasis seems to be on the illegal firearms only.
0: Mm-hmm.
1: But gun-free South Africa is about guns, all guns, legal or illegal. And to answer your question, the illegal firearms come from about four or five sources. The first one is loss and theft from civilian owners. And when we talk about civilian owners, we mean individual owners plus security, private security. They are called civilians. Then the second one is loss and theft from the state machinery, like the police as well as the army. They also get their firearms lost and stolen. And the third one is corruption. Corruption is big in the sense that there is diversion of firearms, including, you know, huge firearms that are supposed to be destroyed, and they get to be stolen and sold to the criminals by the police. And we have got an example of Prince Lu, who did that in 2018. And then the third one is the cross-border, which you have talked about.
0: Yeah.
1: Cross-border. And the countries that really, you know, are problematic, and we have seen over the time, are Namibia, Lesotho, the Zamazamas, and Namibia. And then the fourth one is there are some people that are manufacturing firearms
0: internally in the country. So there's unknown off-market dark underworld firearm producers in the country.
1: Definitely. Oh, that's a small number, and it's an emerging case. But the biggest one is really loss and theft. And when you look at the statistics that are before us from the SAPS, civilians, which is the first group I mentioned, loses 22 firearms every day.
0: Wow.
1: And the police loses 2 firearms every day. And the question is, where are those firearms going? They are going to that particular pool of illicit and illegal firearms.
0: So civilians lose around what, 22 firearms
1: per day.
0: And I think it ties into my next question, because I was about to ask you, as an ordinary South Africans, you know, people tell you about, you know, safety and security. The police have failed to an extent when it comes to securing our homes, securing our families. People are like, let me get my own gun, you know, let me try and see how I can protect myself and my loved ones. Is that the way to go about it? What's gun-free South Africa's position, seeing and knowing this stat and the fact that civilians are losing so many firearms? Would you advise someone to get a gun, considering the state of affairs and safety in the country?
1: That statement is really understandable. I can't say acceptable, but understandable, in the sense that if the state has failed in various things, people try to do certain things that are outside the ambit of the law. We have seen that in illegal foreigners and all the other things. So if the state has failed, people then take the law into their hands. But I and gun-free South Africa do not accept that argument, because when you then have a gun in your home, there are certain things that begin to change in your home. You put yourself as the owner into a risk. And the risk is that gun can be stolen, that gun can be lost, and it then gets to be used as an illegal firearm. So if your firearm, which was legal, gets stolen and it is used out there, you are part of the problem. And secondly, that gun can also be used for domestic violence. If there's domestic violence, intimate partner violence, that gun then gets to be used to kill the children, the spouse, and get to be used also for suicide.
0: We've seen so many times that
1: so many stories that happen. And the other thing is really putting the children as well into trouble, because you can't gun proof them and say don't touch there. They will touch, and they will take this weapon to school and elsewhere, and you are really creating a serious problem. The gun was never created for fun. It's a killing instrument. So if it's there in your house, you know, you have an instrument that kills here. And therefore, the kind of behavior
0: It changes. Yeah. But then the follow-up question would be, what do we do next? Because the state apparatus

0: failing. The criminals themselves are very well armed. I mean, you could see with the cash in transit heist that we see, you see some of the videos, you're like, these are properly armed, as good as the SANTF, sometimes even better. And we all can't afford private security. What's the solution then if not arming ourselves?
1: I really understand that, as I said earlier, but you know what? Two wrongs can't make a right. We can't say because the state has failed, therefore we want to do certain things that will put us into danger, our society in danger, children in danger. These police and these law enforcement agencies are paid by Aztecs. And we need to be holding them accountable and government to do the right thing for us. And when we populate the firearms in our homes, we are really bringing more risk than safety. As I've indicated, the loss, the theft, the circumstances within the home and everything else, there is more risk that comes to us than, you know, the safety that we need. So we need to be saying to the police, they must do something. If it means employing more people, let that be. If it means more budget should go there, let that be. Because some of the people that really are pushing this discussion, there are people that have got power in parliament to oversee the portfolio committee on police, as well as the police themselves, sign the budgets and all that, and make the country work from a political and an executive point of view for the safety of the public. The members of the public need to be safe, and government must do its work.
0: I want to stick with government. From your perspective, if they could prioritize maybe one or two actions right now that would have the biggest impact on reducing illegal firearms in the country, what would those be?
1: It's really intelligence-driven operation. You know, some of the operations that we know, like Shanyela and Prosper and others, some of them are really ad hoc. And people know that on such and such a day, the police will be searching. But operations-led investigations are quite helpful. We know last year there was an operation which was called Operation Buyisa, which was very, very successful because it was intelligence driven. That's the first thing. Then the second thing is really work on the central firearms registry. And take it not as an administrative tool, but as a policing tool that ensures that we know as South Africans, where do guns start and where do they end? We can track the gun and trace it from the cradle, from the birth until the grave, from cradle to grave. We should know where the gun is, who has used it, who has taken it where, and so forth. But all that is not there right now. And therefore, if you ask a question right now, how many guns do we have, even the legal ones today, you'll have a different answer from what you have tomorrow. It means there is a systematic challenge within the register of the firearms. It must be corrected. But the third thing I would say, we must go back and re-look at the Firearms Control Act and amend it, because there are a lot of loopholes that have been used by both criminals and individuals. For example, individuals that are saying they are law-abiding, 74% of them are not renewing their licenses. So it means the guns that they have, they may be possessing them legally, but they may be owning them legally, but they are possessing them illegally as well.
0: I've read, I think, an article, and it was in conjunction with, you know, what's happening currently in the Madlanga Commission, the fact that there was one single gun which can be traced to around three or four murders, some of popular DJs and all of that. And my thinking is, you know, looking at all of that, the stat that almost 99% of murders in South Africa are from illegal firearms, and everything that you mentioned in between this conversation, are we losing the battle when it comes to firearm control in the country? Should we be more aggressive and stricter, especially from law enforcement's point of view?
1: We should be more aggressive. We should be more stricter. This current law that we have, the Firearms Control Act, is a very powerful law. When it was implemented during the early days of its promulgation in 2000, somewhere there, between 2000 and 2010, somewhere there,

0: the deaths of people through firearms went down. But when the controls loosened and the implementation was no longer as tight, we saw the numbers rise of people that were shot and killed every day. So my argument here is, let's implement the law that we have without fear, favor and prejudice. But secondly, let's amend it, because it's more than 26 years old and obviously it's getting torn here and there. We must mend it and amend it and strengthen it and give it to the police and give it to the legal system as a strong and a tight law.
1: Lastly, before I let you go, someone that's at home, they're listening right now, Dr. Maphosa, is saying, well, don't get a gun. We don't need more guns in our homes and in our streets. Then they're probably asking themselves, what can I do? What can I do as an ordinary South African? What role can I play beyond just relying on the police? Is there anything that communities can do to help reduce the circulation of illegal firearms?
0: I think communities have a huge, huge role, because some of the illegal guns, as well as the legal ones, are known by them. They know where and they know who. And even when the illegal guns are being licensed, police do come and ask, should we give this person a gun? And the people will say yes to somebody whom they know abuses alcohol, abuses drugs, he has a history of domestic violence, and they say give him. It's really something that we have control over. Who will be given the gun next? And what kind of fit and proper qualifications does that person have? Secondly, those that have and we know, let's report. And there are anonymous hotlines that you can phone. You can go to the nearest police if you want. But also communities can declare certain spaces around themselves as communities to say, this is a gun-free zone. This school is a gun-free zone. This church is a gun-free zone. This religious center is a gun-free zone. This clinic is a gun-free zone. And even go further to apply to the Minister of Police to certify and regulate that this is a firearm-free zone, which is a higher stage than a simple gun-free zone.
1: Well, they have it. Dr. Stanley Maphosa, the Executive Director of Guns Free South Africa. Do you agree with them? Do we have to speak out more against guns in our communities? Should we make more and more spaces within our communities gun-free zones? Or you're one of those that think, well, we should be armed. An eye for an eye. If the criminals and the syndicates are armed and law enforcement is failing, maybe it's time for you to get your own gun. Well, you can engage with us. Studio line is 0116800355. If you own a gun, also, I think you can give us a call. What's your justification? What was that moment that prompted you to get a firearm? And I hope it's licensed. We're going to take a quick break. We'll be back with you after this.
0: Thank you.
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3: The time is 8:32 Central African time. Still tuned in to News and Views with myself, Salai Lomakudir, and welcome back. We're going to be heading to our next conversation, one that I think is dominating the headlines right now. I don't think there's a few issues that divide South Africans quite like immigration. It's a topic that, as I mentioned, is dominating the political debate, whether it's on social media and even everyday conversations. There are many people that believe migrants are placed pressure on jobs, on healthcare, housing, and general public services. But there's a new report from the Institute for Security Studies which challenges some of those assumptions. It argues that immigrants contribute around 9% of South Africa's GDP, suggesting they play a greater role in the economy than many people realize. So yeah, we're going to be having that conversation. Are migrants being maybe unfairly blamed for problems rooted elsewhere? Or does the economic contribution overlook the real pressures communities experience on the ground? Because I think that's a conversation that we also can't completely ignore. And we're going to be trying to answer some of those questions, and joining us to help us unpack that report. And I think its implications in the discourse is Professor Alex van der Heer, Adjacent Professor and Chair of Social Security Systems Administration and Management Studies at the Wits School School of Governance, and he's joining us via a virtual platform. And I'm not sure if you can hear me, Doc. Good morning. Can you hear me, yes. Professor?
4: Yes, I can.
3: All right, perfect. Thank you so much for joining us. Good morning.
4: Good morning.
3: I wanted to begin with the headline here, the report from the ISS, which says immigrants contribute around 9% of South Africa's GDP. Can you maybe just unpack that for us? How was that figure calculated, and how confident can South Africans be in its accuracy?
4: So I'm not sure how they calculated it specifically, but it's entirely plausible, and it's probably an undercount. The fact of the matter is that many immigrants to South Africa are very productive. They don't really have strong safety nets in place, which means that they have to set up businesses and operate in order to survive. And many have been very successful. And there are a lot of even some research that has been done in the city of Johannesburg, where it is shown that in fact it supports an export market. The kind of retail and bulk sort of low cost retail market that has been set up there, in particular by Ethiopians, but it's all across many of the cities, immigrants have been actually contributing to the economy, and they are not harmful in any way to the economy. So the issue really, and I think to make this clear, is that in many countries the issue of immigrants and foreigners is used as a political stratagem, particularly when political parties actually have nothing to offer. So they target a vulnerable group that can't really fight back, that's easy to abuse. And I've also heard that in many cases you hear of basically brutal thuggery against these foreigners, where people basically steal their possessions, etc., on the basis that they are foreign. It's utterly lawless, but it is used as a political stratagem as we move toward elections. And you'll find it in Europe, you find it in the United States and other countries, that this is basically a tactic of, in particular, right-wing political parties.

0: that try and sow division as a way of marketing their political parties. Mm. And I think that we have to be very wary of this kind of strategy because it is incredibly damaging to the social fabric. And we also have to understand that in many cases, our undocumented foreigners that are in South Africa are related to the fact that our typically our sort of home affairs arrangements have not been working very well. The home affairs offices have been corrupt, they've been deficient, and it's very difficult for people to get properly documented. So to be so-called lawful in South Africa has been prevented by our own public institutions. And so I think that what we have to be looking at in the region is that we have to say, well, how do we deal with the movement of people in between countries and between rural and urban areas? And we have to find ways of making that safe and accommodated and making it contribute to economic growth and development. Mm-hmm. So countries that have large populations are incredibly successful. It contributes to economic growth. But you attack those populations, you attack people moving into cities, you destroy the fabric of your economy. And if it basically is we're handing our society over to thugs who are going to steal the work and the sort of sweat of other people as a convenient consequence of a political stratagem that is no better than the apartheid stratagem of Swart Gevaar in the past, which is the same thing. Attack somebody who can't fight back. Attack the Jews in Germany. These are all the same strategies. They're very effective. They're very seductive. And they can make people worry about things that otherwise they wouldn't worry about and actually have no real meaning for them in their lives, day-to-day lives. What matters to people are jobs. What matters is a safe society. And if we have coherent policies in our society, we will have all of those things.
1: Mm.
0: But if we give in to this kind of political division, we will have none of those things. We won't have a safe society. So, but we also have to understand that Africa and South Africa have cities where there is a continuous movement of people from rural areas into urban spaces. This trend is going to continue for at least the next sort of 10 to 15 years, in which if your country and your city is very poor at managing that movement, this isn't keeping people out.
1: Mm.
0: This is managing the movement so that the movement into cities and their accommodation is safe, secure, and productive. That's what you do when you manage cities. So that this trend is going to continue, and part of this movement, even across the border, is about moving from rural areas to urban areas. It is entirely to our benefit if done right. But if this is our approach, we are in a hiding to nothing. We are destroying our society and our economy for the sake of short-term political gain and shabby politics that really is beneath our values in this country.
1: I want to stay with, the obvious question that critics might ask, looking at this report, the fact that if migrants contribute so much economically, then why do so many South Africans feel like they're competing with foreigners when it comes to jobs and some of those business opportunities that you mentioned in the beginning?
0: They're not competing for them. In many cases, what you have is you typically in economics will refer to emergent economies where people basically are creating new jobs and businesses. There's no zero-sum game at all. That is an utterly ridiculous argument that is used. Nobody's taking the position that you would have had. In many cases, the kind of work that is being created in many cases by immigrants and people newly coming into cities is jobs they're creating themselves. There aren't positions in the formal economy that they're automatically moving into. So as part of generating new businesses and new arrangements, they're actually stimulating an expansion of the economic base. So there's no zero-sum game. Mm. This is nonsense. If it was a zero-sum game, the United States, when it was originally created, had 13 million people. How do you think it got to nearly 400 million?
1: Mm.
0: Mostly immigrants. Didn't destroy the economy of the United States. China has, well over a billion population. If population harmed economic growth, China would be a declining economy. But no, it is second only to the United States. So, and India is growing at 7% per annum with a massive population, and its internal movements are not being managed. People move from rural areas to city areas where they want to go in India. They're not confined and constrained. Same in China, same in the United States. And in the European Union, when they created full mobility of population, it contributed to the economic development of Europe. So everybody talks about economic integration as a strategy, which means you look at regional economies, not tiny little artificial borders that we've created that actually harm economic growth and development, that people go where they're going to create work or enter the economy. But this idea that people are taking other people's jobs is a lie. It is an absolute lie. There is no evidence of it. There is no empirical backing for such nonsense. It is just a stratagem used to get people to think that somehow, to get them angry over something that they can't see or understand without having this artificial grievance constructed for them.
1: Another aspect, and I'm just playing devil's advocate here, if you can just indulge me, is the fact that, you know, while migrants do contribute to the country's GDP, there's still municipalities and local governments that still have to carry the cost of providing healthcare, for instance, education, policing, and just general services. And the report does not adequately account for those fiscal pressures. How do you respond to that?
0: So firstly, let's look at where our public facilities are not working. It has nothing to do with migrants. It's got to do with corruption. And it's got to do with the poor leadership that we have in many cities. So if we had to look at Johannesburg as an example, where we've got a consortium of parties that are supposedly leading the city, you have what is being sustained irregular expenditure for over 10 years in that city. You have the systems for revenue collection have been failing. So they don't collect revenue, and that undermines their ability to spend. And when they spend, it is corrupt expenditure in many cases. Compare that, say, to the Western Cape, which faces the same kind of migration issues, internal migration, which is the biggest factor that impacts on cities like Johannesburg, Ekurhuleni, and Cape Town. Cape Town's not static. Johannesburg is not static. But Cape Town's population is now overtaking that of Johannesburg. But it is not failing from a revenue perspective. It is able to budget billions in infrastructure spending and expand while we have this internal movement of people, predominantly from the Eastern Cape, because that's the closest large rural population. And the city that they're migrating to is a successful city. And they have the lowest unemployment rate. They have the highest economic growth rate in the country, and the city is completely solvent and expanding. Johannesburg, by way of contrast, with at this point in time an identical population, also facing internal movements from Limpopo, from Mpumalanga, from KZN, and yet it seems unable to cope. Now, its inability to cope is not because of that movement of population. It is principally because you've got a city that is incapable of managing itself. And that's why we have a constitution that says change the government if they can't perform. And we should do that. But the issue is to blame migrants as a way of scapegoating your own incompetence and corruption. I think we do have to realize that many of our municipalities are failing because of corrupt administrations and conflicts of interest all the way through those structures that have been permitted and not followed up for many years. And it's so easy then to say, oh, well, it's migrants doing this. This is utter nonsense. We have enough money in this country to accommodate the population we have. And when migrants contribute to economic growth and development, whether they're internally moving, in other words, moving from a rural to an urban area or moving from another country to South Africa, they contribute to our economic growth and resilience. And it actually creates the revenue for our public services. So we can expand with that population growth as it has in China, the United States, in India. You expand with it. It's not harmful. So the only question is really, do we have governments, when we talk about municipalities and provinces, that are on top of their game Or are they basically just failing because private interests are driving what people do in those leadership positions, and then they just find a way of creating a sort of a toxic political campaign in order to stay in power when they haven't actually been able to contribute anything themselves, and the only people who should be removed is them.
1: And excuse me, I'm not an economist, but I have a little bit of understanding of what GDP is. And another question which may arise from this report is the argument that maybe GDP is maybe the wrong measure, because economic growth doesn't necessarily translate into better living standards for citizens. Is GDP alone enough to make the case for immigration?
0: Now, typically, GDP is an indicator of changes in economic performance overall. It is not necessarily an indicator of improvements in well-being, which is why people supplement other indicators and figures together with a GDP indicator. But a GDP indicator is an indication of economic performance, because depending on how you estimate it, whether it's on sort of transactions, sort of inputs or outputs, you've got a figure that can give you a sense of the size of your economy and how it's changing. Now, in South Africa, if that figure shows that we are declining on a per capita basis, even if you're not capturing all of the social variables that are important, it's probably not good. And if it is increasing on a per capita basis, it's probably good, but it is not sufficient for improvements in economic well-being. So typically, for well-being to be improved, you have to look at the effectiveness of the expenditure and the structuring of the delivery of public goods and services as well. Those support the expansion of well-being, the quality of the schools, the quality of the social protection regimes that are in place, which are redistributive and make economic growth inclusive. So migrants are not responsible for the inclusiveness of economic growth. Governments are, typically. Mm. They are the primary responsible party for ensuring that we have a reasonable degree of counterweight to pure economic activity as your method of distributing well-being. It's not sufficient. You do need governments. But if governments fail, then you don't have that. And I'm afraid this is what we have to focus on in South Africa, is where governments are failing to perform, our redistributive systems are not working. It doesn't help that we have a big taxation system that transfers enormous amounts of money from higher income people, and that expenditure is stolen and basically rediverted back to a corrupt elite. Then what you have is increasing levels of inequality and failure and basically a decline in well-being despite any economic growth that we have. So we do have to make sure that our public services work at the end of the day, because the money that's coming in is currently going to the wrong people. Mm. We have to accept that we've got to change that. And therefore, we have to put government under the microscope and make them function and stop them from basically trying to change the conversation to something else.
1: Oh, there have it. Unfortunately, we have run out of time. Professor Alex van der Heever, thank you so much for joining us. I really appreciate you giving us your time, and I think for unpacking, I'm pretty sure it was going to be a very, very conversational report from the ISS. Really appreciate it.
0: Thank you.
1: And with that, we're going to take a quick break. News and Views, we'll continue right after this.
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3: Eight minutes for top of the hour now, and you're still tuning into News and Views with myself, Salai Loma Kwidire. And we'll be having a short conversation about football, soccer. South African football, I think all of us that love the game would definitely agree that it doesn't begin with packed stadiums. It begins on soccer fields, you know, community pitches and weekend tournaments where young players dream of one day wearing the colors of Bafana Bafana or Banyana Banyana or signing professional contracts abroad. But over the years, grassroots football has really grown and become one of the country's most important talent pipelines, giving young boys and girls the opportunity to develop their skills, build confidence and learn values that extend far beyond the beautiful game. On the 8th and 9th of August, George Campbell School out in Durban will be hosting the Woodford Orient Premier Sevens tournament, bringing together schools from across the country for what promised to be one of the biggest youth football festivals on the calendar. And joining us this morning, our head of soccer, Demain Huchong, head of sport, AR Haidum, and tournament organizers Zain Kara and Shuaib Hassan will be joining us to have a short conversation around this tournament. What does it mean for the community? What does it mean for young people who are going to be involved in it? And they're all joining us via our virtual platform. Good morning, everyone. Thank you so much for joining us. Welcome to News and Views.
4: Morning.
3: Darren, I want... There we go. I want to start, you know, this conversation, and maybe, Damien, you can jump in here. We all know that every successful football tournament starts with a vision. What inspired Orient Islamic School to establish the Premier Sevens, and what gap were you guys hoping to fill in youth football development?
4: So our vision is to give boys opportunity and change their dreams and make sure that we provide the scouts and players the opportunity to love their dreams.
3: And this tournament in itself, you know, it's catering for players from under 7 all the way to under 17. How important is it to expose young footballers in particular to quality competition from such an early age?
4: So basically, to give them opportunity to play against the best and develop and see the progress of the players, and for them to understand the level of football.
5: I think it's also important to note that here in KZN, we have a very competitive GDLFA league. And us now inviting teams that are from across South Africa. We've got teams coming from Johannesburg, from Pretoria, from Cape Town, from Bloemfontein, to play against other flavors of football from outside of KZN is an experience for young players.
3: No, most definitely. And you mentioned the fact that, you know, the tournament is officially recognized by the GDLFA and I think also SAFA, you know, is also recognizing it. How significant is that recognition for participating schools and for aspiring young footballers? You know that associations that are as big as SAFA have an eye on it, and there might be potential scouts out there.
6: Well, definitely, GDLFA is a sub-body of SAFA, so being recognized by GDLFA would automatically mean that we are recognized by SAFA. And when we looked at the vision as a leading school within our province and community, when we looked at the vision of creating opportunities, look, in all fairness, there's multiple tournaments that go out throughout the year, and some have different objectives. You know, it's a marketing objective, it's a fundraising objective. But when we looked at what we want to provide, and our head of football, Mr. Devane Ho Chong, who's an ex-professional futsal player, played for South Africa and has played professionally for leading clubs, he had this passion to create opportunities. And then we touched with our, we got in touch with our leading sponsors such as Woodford, NMI, Ahmad Al Qadi, and we put a plan together in which we can create opportunities for players. And we are glad to inform our listeners and the participants that were, that would be participating in our tournament, that last year was the inaugural Premier Sevens tournament that was backed by our previous sponsor, CrossMed. This year, we have Woodford that is backing us up. And this has allowed us to create this opportunity of bringing Pro Sport International scout, leading scout of the country, Mike McCarp, to the tournament. Famous soccer influencers such as Football Culture and Cellular Mark that will be gracing our tournament. And we are proud that through our efforts and through our tournament last year, three boys were recognized and signed for professional contracts from underprivileged indigenous backgrounds that are now representing Orlando Pirates, Sundowns. And not only is their professional, in the sense of their footballing career taking off, but even they are receiving a higher or a better quality of education. The standard of life is improving. And I think this, for us as a leading institute within our community, we take a lot of pride in providing these opportunities and this platform for all participants at our tournament.
3: And I think maybe you know, all of you gentlemen can answer this one, and I think you touched on it quite briefly, the fact that you know, you're going to be having, I think, world-renowned football agent Mike McCarp. Anyone that knows football, especially South African football, will tell you that you know, he's worked with the who's who, one of the best talents in South African football. He's involved with them. He sent some players to Europe. How valuable is it? How valuable is it for youngsters to perform in front of people who have helped shape professional football careers? Some that even played at the highest level of international club football.
7: I think it's important to understand that when it comes to playing football, it's always about bettering yourself. So if you grow as a player from day to day, then that is the most important thing, no matter the stage, no matter the person. But equally so, having the right type of eyes and the right type of people that can create opportunities for the youth of South Africa is important. These are people that are willing. They're willing to basically come down and be a part of a grassroots tournament so that they can open doors for the future of South Africa. And not many people, especially in KZN, will be provided with this opportunity. It's a very rare opportunity to have this, the caliber of these type of people, and with their enthusiastic nature, to be able to promote young individuals who are really the youth, underdeveloped, and giving them an opportunity to shine, showing their raw talent and developing them to be the stars of tomorrow.
3: I want to come to, you know, Orient Islamic School here, because you guys are at the center of it all. What kind of, you know, values do you hope to instill to the youngsters through a tournament like this one? Because we all know, anyone that has played football, that it's more than just about what's happening on the pitch. It's more than, you know, about the trophies, but there's more to football, whether it's teamwork, you know, respecting the opponent, and working with others. From Orient Islamic School, from your perspective, what do you like to take out from this, just outside what's happening or what's going to be happening during the tournament or on the pitch?
6: Well, we want to send a message of a discipline, hard work that definitely pays off. And I think we want to, through the last year, with regards to, as you mentioned, we are at the center of it due to our performance in the different codes of sport. And I think by creating this platform, we want to show that, we want to show our learners that as long as you have the correct mindset and your intentions are correct, the sky is the limit in terms of where we can reach. Whether it's individual performance, like we have performed as a team in the various codes of sport, or we are looking to create opportunities through this tournament for our wider community and bringing together and coming together and understanding that we as South Africans are one and we should create opportunities for each another. I think this is a big plus on our side in terms of what we want to achieve as a school, in terms of creating opportunities, in terms

0: terms of diversifying and mixing the different cultures and the different languages and coming together to celebrate sport and create opportunity for all. This is what Orient Islamic School is about.
1: And in closing, any one of you can just give us details about the day of the tournament or the weekend of the tournament. What is it going to look like? Where can people come to watch the matches? And most importantly, those that still want to get involved, is there still space for affiliates to come in and join in on the tournament?
2: I think from an organizing perspective, it takes a lot of people, it takes a lot of dedication, a lot of motivation, a lot of hard work to put together something like this. And we are grateful to Woodford. We are grateful to our sponsors, that DACA, Samad Al-Qadi, NMI. We are also grateful to our community, local business, that supports such an initiative to make it a reality. On that day, we're expecting close on to 3,000 people per day to grace the tournament. It's going to be very busy. We're expecting crowds of people. But I think the most important thing for me, an individual, that I would look forward to is the excitement, the electric atmosphere, and being in an environment where football is the name of the day. I think, Coach Haider mentioned, for our learners, it's not just about winning and losing, but we win with humility, we lose with dignity, and we grow from strength to strength as individuals for all of our learners. On that day, we've got multitude of stallholders and vendors that will be a part of the event. We have different brand activations that will basically enhance the event. We have 9 football fields in which games will be played on. So the atmosphere is electrifying, and we wish and hope that everybody who has time to come down, come and join us, have a look at what we're doing, show your support, and we'd like to see you there.
1: Well, there you have it. Jazakallah so much, gentlemen. And I'm pretty sure it's going to be a really, really wonderful day. And I hope we chat again soon to get a report back on what the tournament looked like. Really appreciate your time.
2: Great stuff. Thank you.
1: There we go. And with that, we're going to take a quick break. News and Views will be back with you right after this.
3: Breaking stereotypes, moving boundaries, joining hands. Salam Media. Humanity sets the agenda.
4: I want to mention a specific thing, and this struck me as quite remarkable. When my first trip that I took to Palestine, it was 2012, and I learned there that in 1950, the Israeli authorities introduced what they called the absentee property law. And literally, this was the law that was designed to take over property and land from Palestinians who had fled the Nakba in 48. Internally displaced Palestinians inside of the state of Israel. This law is still in place. And the quite remarkable thing about this law is that for the purposes of property, the Palestinian refugees and internally displaced persons were considered absent for the purposes of property, so that the state could take over their homes and their land.
5: With the Isaac Senior Gender Justice and International Law Fellow.
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6: It was accepted from day one that she lacks proper experience in the leadership of the Conservative Party, and she was not able to revive or tackle the living cost. Yesterday, she was forced to resign, and it's clearly because she is not able to handle the situation. There are so many crises. So the whole thing is chaos. But if we talk about the other things to do with Liz Truss, of course, she is pro-Zionist. She said clearly when she won the leadership of the Conservative Party that she supports Israel's right to exist, and the Palestinian side were kind of outrageous because they expected the leader of Conservative Party, or the Prime Minister at least, to be fair when it comes to the struggle and suffering of Palestinians.
7: Journalist and political analyst based in the UK, Yusuf Al-Hello.
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8: At the moment, we are focusing on a portion of the land. So they have like 1,000 hectares, and here we're talking about 1,000 square meters that they have to give up. So they still have massive sizes of land that they can utilize, and to give off 1,000 or 2,000 square meters, and they have hundreds of hectares of land, shouldn't cause them any hardship. But at the moment, our demand just focusing on 1 million farm dwellers that are in danger of being forcibly removed from land that their families have occupied for generations.
9: Deputy Minister of Social Development and leader of Al Jaman, that of course is Brother Khalid.
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10: Now, the question is quite clear. This is not a foreigner problem. It's an issue that many miners that have the skills and many people that are poor, and of course there are elements that are suspect, have got into an area where the state has failed to close mines properly. I think there may be one closure certificate in the history of mine closures in this country, or recently I also read there may be even be 10. Why is it so difficult to close mines? When the Minister Kombuza speaks the way she does, she must know the law. When you want a mine in this country, you go to do prospecting, you get a mining license, and you make sure what are the plans when the mine will close, what is the life of the mine, how will waste be dealt with. It starts before the mine starts. Now you come at the end of the day, when you have 6,100 ownerless and derelict mines, you start shooting the victims of this process. Where are the companies?
11: Hassan Larkat, an activist, social justice activist.
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12: You know, United, when we speak about illegal dumping, it's quite clear for us that everyone goes by default to education, right? One part is the side of the community themselves that needs to be sensitized on how to dump, where to dump, and when to dump. People are not sensitive to the environment and they start putting out rubbish all over the place. The city has a mandate to manage the interest of the ratepayer. And if that is not happening properly and the city is being used as a management company, then we need to start rising up and speaking up about this and say, what are you doing? And we're finding ourselves in the situation across the board, whether it's electricity, whether it's general service delivery and all of these things, where ratepayers now need to start standing up and start taking care of their own environment. Unfortunately, that is the dynamic of where we're going politically and as well as officials within the city.
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13: This is something that I've reiterated to City Power and those that have basically been logging the calls, that we need to draw the distinction between Lanesia and Lanesia South. This is Lanesia South. It's a complete different suburb to Lanesia, plus minus 11 kilometers away from Lanesia. And yesterday and last night, everybody waiting in anticipation for the lights to return. Unfortunately, the lights did not return as anticipated, which I anticipated and I knew it won't happen. They then said, no, they are busy repairing the fault and they will work throughout the night. But then there was a conflicting messages going on, because what City Power was saying was that they are on site and the councillor for the local community, she said that no, she's been informed by City Power that they have all gone home and they will continue with the fault this evening. But I think we need to face the reality of what is actually happening in the ground. And I've had, again, a number of engagements on social media with the officials of the City of Joburg with no response at all from any official.
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3: 12 minutes past 9 Central African time. You're still tuned in to news and views of myself, Salai Lomakwediri. And we'll be looking at the geopolitical landscape of the Middle East, which may once again be shifting in a move that would have seemed almost unimaginable just a few years ago. Syria's interim president, Ahmed al-Shara, says Damascus is pursuing a security agreement with Israel, while Syrian officials insist the discussions are centered on stability and de-escalation. Any formal understanding between the two countries would definitely represent a profound departure from decades of hostility, occupation, and regional confrontation. And what's interesting, at least for many across the Arab and Muslim world, is the prospect that raises very, very difficult questions. Questions around the fact that can there be security without addressing Israel's occupation of Syrian territory? And what does this mean for the future of the occupied Golan Heights? And how is this being viewed by Syrians who have endured, I think, more than a decade of conflict and displacement? And it would be a very, very interesting conversation to have, and to help us understand some of these developments from inside the country, we're joined by Masia Saluja, South African humanitarian worker and educator living in Syria. Masia, assalamu alaikum. Jazakallah so much for joining us. Welcome to the show once again.
4: Walaikum salam wa rahmatullahi. I cannot hear you very clearly, so can we just check again with the sound test, please?
3: All right, I think maybe I'll try and speak a bit louder. Can you hear me now?
4: I can hear you. It's a bit better. It was breaking quite a lot before, but the breaking up is not as much now.
3: All right, let's continue with the conversation and then we'll see how it goes. I want to, you know, just get some insight for some perspective from where you currently are in Syria. Just how significant is President Ahmed al-Shara's announcement, and how is it being viewed by people on the ground? Is it viewed as a genuine policy shift or simply the beginning of exploratory talks between Syria and Israel?
4: Sorry, you're breaking up quite a lot. I couldn't make out the question. I just believe you asked about talks between Israel and Syria.
3: Yes.
4: So there are talks currently going on between Syria and Israel, as well as Syria and Lebanon, and Syria and Turkey. The situation around here, obviously, as well as the exacerbation with the Iran-Israel war, it has really caused a lot of impact in the region in terms of infrastructure, transport, things like this. Most of the countries around us have had to reroute because of the Strait of Hormuz being closed as well. So because of all these reasons, they are currently in talks with neighboring countries to see what's the best way forward to create some sort of stability in the region and hopefully come to a solution that suits everyone.
3: Syrian officials are speaking of, you know, a security agreement. Do we know what does that term actually mean in practical terms? Are we talking about border security? Are we talking about intelligence cooperation, military deconfliction of some sort? Or are there other more substantial terms that are going to be agreed on here? Masia, are you still there? All right. We seem to have lost Sister Masia. Are you there? Did you get my question? So my question was, you know, this security agreement, do we know in practical terms what does it actually mean? Is it going to be more about border security, intelligence cooperation, or something a bit more substantial than that?
4: Sorry, So sorry, I can't hear anything at all. The sound is

0: breaking up a lot. Could I maybe reconnect? Because the sound's really, really bad.
1: All right. I think let's do that. Let's go for a quick break, and then we'll try and reconnect with Sister Masia Saluji, who's coming to us live from Syria.
2: That moment, all the Israeli interceptions were justified by the illegal siege of Gaza. This is their legal explanation. This attack cost us 6 hours, all the help possible from Greece, from Italy. We launched SOS, and none of our states and governments made nothing about it. The Greece especially, the Greek government was collaborative with the Israeli forces. We think that the reason why they targeted Tiago Avila and Saif Abukeshek is that they are part of our coordination team. They are our steering committee members, and also they are really visible. And this is also a political action. It's not just an intimidation. It's a way to try to destroy and criminalize a solidarity humanitarian movement.
3: Tony Lapisirella, the steering committee member.
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5: Many adults who try to displace Palestinians and uproot them from their homeland. And Palestinians since 1948, Nakba, until now, never even under forced displacement, under threat, under bombardment, never they left their own homeland. They leave and they come back. They leave and then they come back. Why? Because we are used to this. We are living with a vicious occupier. We have been under occupation for more than 76 years now. We never have the appetite to leave Palestine and to live in any other place in the world. All these 7 million who have been scattered in the refuge all over the world until now, those were forcibly displaced in 1948 and then denied access to go back to their homeland. That's why they're still outside. It's not only statements by Trump or by Netanyahu. It's a systematic approach, very organized, to lead the Palestinian cause, to end the Palestinian cause, to bring it to an end. Why? Because they are not only targeting Gaza.
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7: This is something that I've reiterated to City Power and those that have basically been logging the calls, that we need to draw the distinction between Lanesia and Lanesia South. This is Lanesia South. It's a complete different suburb to Lanesia, plus minus 11 kilometers away from Lanesia. And yesterday and last night, everybody waiting in anticipation for the lights to return. Unfortunately, the lights did not return as anticipated, which I anticipated and I knew it won't happen. They then said, no, they are busy repairing the fault and they will work throughout the night. But then there was a conflicting message going on, because what City Power was saying was that they are on site, and the councillor for the local community, she said that no, she's been informed by City Power that they have all gone home and they will continue with the fault this evening. But I think we need to face the reality of what is actually happening in the ground. And I've had, again, a number of engagements on social media with the officials of the city of Joburg with no response at all from any official.
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8: As a person, I would say the challenge of the difficult economy that we're going through has to be attended to the high level of unemployment, high crime rate, and the high level of inequality, and the poverty levels have gone quite high. And so all of this needs to be given attention. And of late, you have got a very high fuel prices, food prices. There has to be some form of intervention that we make to try and make the lives more bearable for our people. Now, all of these are the reasons why we needed South Africa to be liberated, and also look at our relations, geopolitics, to look at how we can leverage from the relations with other countries to make South Africa a better country.
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11: It seeks to delay the whole process of these ZEP permits, and that was obviously being met, that it's time that the ZEP permits come into permanent residence, especially the time that the ZEP holders. So now what this ultimately, you know, if the minister is indeed leave to appeal, you know, he may take his time, approach the Supreme Court of Appeal so that he can, and in the meantime, that will leave this in limbo.
3: Dr. Vusi Musi, under chairperson of the African Diaspora Forum.
12: Now we are under occupation for 76 years, and it's been time to live with the occupation, and the Palestinians will be free. Yes, we will meet with the Palestinian leaders to decide what is the best solution for us as Palestinians. The most important thing that this is Palestine is our land. Palestine is, you know, the holy land that we born there, we exist there, we grow there, and then, you know, we will never leave our country by any means, even if the war is continues, not for 15 months, even if it continues, you know. So I mean, this solution should be based on the international law, based on the basic rights of our people. Jerusalem is our capital.
3: The director of the Islamic University of Ghazan, Dr. Saeed El Namrouti.
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1: So we didn't go in with expectations, but we didn't what really happened to us there. Julie on the 8th of September left from Mecca going Jordan and going straight to Palestine. We got off the train and got Jordan. We left our agent and we left for the border on the 8th of September. Time that we were on the LNB border, the shootout, the Jordanian ordinary opened fire at the LNB. Once they closed the border, they said in closing the border. So we made mercy and we said, look, our intention was to come. So Julia, I have to tell you this about the Israelis. They have total control. They close things when they want to. They might say the border until 6, but if they feel that they want to, Bismillah, they close it.
2: That was the Lava Kirabika, director, playwright, novelist, talk show host, and community activist.
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3: I am deeply, deeply disturbed at this forum that is going to happen and that South Africa is going to host it. I'm deeply disturbed that our government cannot make the distinction between what one might call normal circumstances and extraordinary circumstances. I do not know what is more extraordinary in our world right now than the genocidal war that is continuing and that is ratcheting up itself every single day.
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5: I'm happy I can see all over the world, same workers and students are also marching against the genocide they see in Gaza. And we just want to say there is no real celebration because the same government of the day has retrenched in SAA a lot of workers. It has retrenched a lot of people in post offices. It has retrenched a lot of people in Eskom. The private companies are also have actually retrenched many workers. So the gains of freedom are actually being reversed. But as ACT and other progressive forces, we are ready to ensure that we defend the gains of freedom, including the rights of workers on May Day, including fighting for peace and freedom and peace and solidarity, as we are saying, our pillar is about solidarity, it's about prosperity. And we wish all those people around the globe, especially people in Palestine, we say the struggle, a luta continua.
6: Former apartheid activist, also a former secretary general of the ANC, is also the former premier of the Free State, the current leader of the African Congress for Transformation, and that there is Mahashule.
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7: That moment, all the Israeli interceptions were justified by the illegal siege of Gaza. This is their legal explanation. This attack cost us 6 hours. All the help possible from Greece, from Italy, we launched SOS, and none of our states and governments made nothing about it. The Greece especially, the Greek government was collaborative with the Israeli forces. We think that the reason why they targeted Tiago Avila and Saif Abukeshek is that they are part of our coordination team. They are our steering committee members, and also they are really visible. And this is also a political action. It's not just an intimidation. It's a way to try to destroy and criminalize a solidarity humanitarian movement.
2: Tony Lapissirella, the steering committee member.
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8: Welcome back. You're still tuning into News and Views with myself, Salilo Makwidiri, and we are still in conversation with Sister Masia Salujis, joining us from Syria. Have a conversation around what could be a very interesting turn of events. Syria eyeing a landmark security agreement with Israel, and we're trying to reestablish connection with Sister Masia. I hope she can hear me right now. Sister Masia, salam. Can you hear me now?
9: Hello, assalamu alaikum.
8: Wa alaikum salam. Are you able to hear me now?
9: I can just barely make out what you're saying. It's really, really bad. It's I don't know how to explain it, but it's like the sound is very distorted.
8: Oh, all right. Let me see if I can ask one question, and then if that doesn't work out, I think we'll have to reschedule for another day. Before we lost you there for a moment, I just wanted to get some insight on what this quote-unquote security agreement might mean in practical terms. Is it about border security? Is it about intelligence cooperation? Or there's something more substantial to it? All right, I think we're going to have to let that conversation go. We'll try and get Sister Musia Salucci some other time. Understandable. Network technology sometimes does fail. So, yeah, hope our producers make some time, and then we'll try and have her back on a better line preferably tomorrow, because it's a very, very interesting conversation to have. We're going to take a quick break. We'll be back with you after this.
0: 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Salam Media. Humanity sets the agenda.
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3: Limited funding has meant that a lot of stuff, most of the combat aircraft, the Navy ships for that matter, and quite a lot of Army equipment simply is not serviceable at the moment. For instance, the troops in the Congo have no air support. That's a problem. It would have been difficult out of Goma Airport anyway, but that's a major problem. Deployment in the Congo was dolled up by the politicians as peacekeeping, when in fact, if you look at it, the definition, they were there to neutralize M23. That's not peacekeeping. Peacekeeping is if both sides have decided they want to settle and just don't trust each other a lot. We went in there, in effect, with a warfighting mission to defeat M23, so we can't really complain if they attack our troops. Problem is, because it was dolled as a peacekeeping mission, it seems that the South African contingent just moved into old Monusco bases, which are not well sited for defense, are not well prepared for defense, and I don't think anybody expected M23 and Rwanda, because they're Rwanda troops, you can see them on TV, to actually attack Goma. They expected small operations, overrun some small villages, mines, etc., as they have in the past.
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6: Listening to our sisters out there about Masjid al-Aqsa, it brings a tear to our heart, the longing to it. They've put it so beautifully across that we just yearn to go back as the same touring party that we enjoyed each one's company as well. But what's important, and I think it'll be injustice to discuss our actual tour in this short time, because it is filled with so much of values that truly we need like 2 hours to discuss it. But what is very important, and this is where I salute Salam Media, is like in any aspect of life, a foundation, the preparation to anything in life is so important. And the effort that was put in by Salam Media, that is regarding the preparation for this tour, the positive input that was given to us, the wonderful words of guidance.
7: One of the brothers who has been on this wonderful tour is a good friend of mine, Yusuf Lombard.
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8: So we didn't go in with expectations, but we didn't what really happened to us there. Julie, on the 8th of September, left for from Mecca going Jordan and going straight to Palestine. We got off the train and got Jordan. We left our agent and we left for the border on the 8th of September. Time that we were on the LNB border, the shootout, the Jordanian ordinary opened fire at the LNB. Once they closed the border, they said in closing the border. So we made Mashi and we said, look, our intention was to come. So Julia, I have to tell you this about the Israelis. They have total control. They close things when they want to. They might say the border until 6, but if they feel that they want more, Bismillah, they close it.
9: That was the love of Kirabika, director, playwright, novelist, talk show host, and community activist.
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11: Yes, we should be worried, but we should be worried more about the state of mind of our politicians about publicly stated goal and purpose of the CIA. It should not come as any surprise that the CIA would have in South Africa, but specifically also that is known as the ruling party. Even before democracy, they always had interest in the, even when South Africa became public in 1961. But the

0: SA's interest extends not just to the EU, but to every single political party in this country. The question becomes, what extent are the leaders of parties aware of this?
1: For Khadima, independent economic, energy and political analyst.
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3: Many South Africans from right across the spectrum, whether that's religion, race, age, who truly believe in our constitutional values, because we have a constitution that is based on the Bill of Rights in South Africa. We have a constitution that is supposed to respect international law and so on. And the Palestinian issue for us is not a religious issue, it's not anything sectarian, is a human rights issue. It's an international law issue. Palestinian statehood is an international law issue. The right to self-determination for Palestinians, the right to life, which is entrenched in our own constitution, the right not to be subjected to cruel and unusual punishment, which are rights that we have as South Africans, those are rights that Palestinians and other peoples all across the world deserve. However, there were also negatives, and they continue to be. There were people who just outright were really upset with us, not even wanting us to issue a statement or to state a position, firstly, and secondly, wanted us to issue a pro-Israel position, wanted us to remove some of our colleagues like Irfan Mangera from our national executive structure, telling us to issue a statement against Cricket South Africa for that under-20 captain issue and say that is anti-Semitic, which it was not.
2: Salam Media, a global voice for humanity. It's a new beginning, new era. Salam Media. Humanitarian journalism.
4: Certainly from the side of them, they have not told us public whether in any of the rings they've made any findings. So simply put, from that point of view, they are made sure. What has become clear is also what Cyril himself has said, which is that unless charged by the NPA charged, he is not going to step down. For now, Cyril Ramaphosa has the Zuma type stance that he stands until he is made to fall. I think we need to be careful wanting to be a non-intellectual. Good practice follows good theory. Good must lead to good practice. So a good practice has a good theory, whether that theory is or not.
1: Political analyst Sandy Leswan.
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5: Who have been behind supporting DRC for unjustified war carried out by the Rwandan and its external forces. Indeed, the situation in DRC regarding the withdrawal of SADC missions from the DRC, it is a very complex one. And looking at the South African situation now, they have been what you call the backlash. In fact, since the day one when South Africa deployed its troops to go and help the DRC in order to try to resolve the problem in the DRC. A large number of South African politicians, let me put that way, were not happy, particularly those who have got interest in Congo, and they wanted that situation to continue. They still want that situation to continue in order for them to continue benefiting.
1: Shomari Mukanjwa, who is the spokesperson of the Congolese Solidarity Salam Campaign.
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5: Nine:45 Central African Time, and welcome back to News and Views with myself, Salah Lomakwidiere. About a week ago, we spoke to Shabnam Palesa Mohammed. She's a spokesperson trustee for the Palestine House South Africa, about the proposed Palestine House development in Sherwood, Durban. During the interview, she claimed that representatives of the Sherwood Residents Association had raised some serious concerns about Palestine House being there, about Palestine House and its name, and had objected to the use of the terms such as genocide or Holocaust in relation to the project. And I want to read a direct quote here that she said verbatim. She said, "I was really surprised, as were others, to hear the position of their representatives that they were concerned about the name of Palestine House and wanted us not to use the terms genocide or Holocaust in the naming of Palestine House. In other words, don't call it Palestine, Durban Palestine Genocide Center or something like that, because they said it would offend the sensitivities of certain people in the area." And yeah, it was just a general conversation around Palestine House and how the Sherwood Residents Association are seemingly opposed to it being in the area. So as part of our commitment to fair and balanced journalism, we invited asked by the Sherwood Residents Association to have a right of reply, to respond to some of those comments and claims, and to also clarify their position on Palestine House being in Sherwood. And joining us this morning are Fatima Latif and Preki Govender, who are part of the Sherwood Residents Association, and they're going to be giving us insight more on that and to respond to some of the claims that were made by Sister Shabnam. Good morning, Preki and Latif. Thank you so much for joining us. Welcome to the show.
6: Thank you. Thank you very much. And thank you to your listeners for having us over.
5: No pleasure is all ours. Okay. Thank you.
7: Greetings upon you, everyone. Assalamu alaikum to everyone. With regards to what you have just opened up to the host, the interview was done with no verification of the information that she provided, especially when she mentioned the SRA and the Zionist counselor in the DA in the clip that we have seen. Mm-hmm. This could have been done, you know, by contacting the SRA if we didn't. And if you didn't, as the station, didn't contact us, the SRA, to get

0: details of what Shabnam has put forth. The clip was focused on the DA councillor more than the issue at hand. You made this a political issue and an effort to influence residents that the designer's objection rather than a community one. So when it came through, it was a political issue, and the approach on and the, on the post itself that we that has come to us clearly displays the biasness of the station in reporting by the clip focusing on the councillor. If we were contacted as a from the party involved prior to the interview with regards to Shabnam being present, we would have known about the, you guys would have known about the facts and not had spread false information to support the cause, which we are in total agreement to when it comes to the Palestine House. Our objection had nothing to do with regards to the name of the house. So we have Craigie here that will give you more and an outlook on the clip that we that has come to fruition from the SRA to the SRA.
1: Before we continue, I just want to put into perspective that the clip is not the full interview. I'm not sure if you guys had the opportunity to view the full interview and just maybe reflect on some of the questions that were asked. There were relevant questions about you guys' response to it being a Palestine house in Sherwood, and that was her perspective. It wasn't in no way the position of Salaam Media, but I think Peggy, as Fatima mentioned, you can just give us insight on whether or not are you guys opposed to Palestine House South Africa being in Sherwood, and do you believe your association's position was misrepresented, at least in my previous conversation with Shabnam?
2: So just to concur with my colleague out here, I need to state very clearly that We totally support the concept and in theory of the Palestine House. As an association, we have been always supportive of the issues regarding Palestine. We, even though we have a diversity in terms of leadership in our association and a multi-diversity in terms of religious belief, but on the basis of a humanitarian cause, I want to state very clearly that the question of the concept of a Palestinian house is certainly something that we support. However, I think it's very important that when we look at this entire process, and unfortunately, I didn't have the opportunity of watching the entire interview itself, and I was very disappointed in the clip itself, because the clip itself created and diverted from the actual facts relating to the issues surrounding the construction of a potential Palestine house at that point. So let's start by saying that, firstly, as the Sherwood Residents Association represents the residents of Sherwood. That's our mandate. And in so doing, we also want to make it very clearly known to your listenership that it is no hidden fact that Sherwood is a majority Islamic occupied area. It is just the way it is, you know. So this process started with the fact that it was brought to our notice that such a dwelling is taking place on Sandringham Road at the premises that they proposed to have the particular development. At no point whatsoever was there any objection on any grounds with respect to the concept that was being proposed out there. So the idea of a museum, the idea of a Palestinian house or an expose is something that we fully support. What we didn't support in terms of what was brought to us, and we are representatives of the residents in that area, was the location. And that has been our prime objection at all times. Now, I've traveled that location personally for the last maybe 35 years. I've had kids on that street, and I think it's very important that listeners need to hear what we're going to say. Sandringham Road, in which the proposed development is taking place, has a primary school. It has a very narrow street. The primary school itself has about 600 students, which represents about 400 cars on the road. Over the last 10 years,

0: road has developed into further institutions being put in there, including two or three other private schools that are there. And I must point out one or two of them are Islamic schools, which took place in, you know, over the period of time. So the biggest issue that faces that street and faces the residents of the street is the issue of traffic and congestion.
1: Mm-hmm.
0: Now, people have invested a fair amount of money. And again, I want to reiterate that the majority of the residents that live on the street are Islamic people. And I don't want to make this a biasness towards Islam or any other religious group, but let's point it out to the fact that these are residents, and residents have a right to their street. They have a right when they purchase these properties not to be congested. They made all these choices prior to all these institutions being placed on the street. And so many people could have a different concept when they are not faced with it on their street. It's much easier to speak about a situation when you're living out of that environment.
1: Mm-hmm.
0: And it is our responsibility of the Sherwood Residents Association is to ensure that we represent residents irrespective of race, irrespective of religion, but the actual bona fides of why they are there and their legitimate complaints when it's brought to us. Now, when we look at the clip that Shabnam Palliser has put forward, the entire emphasis went into a different narrative and lost track of the exact reason as to why this entire process took place between the owners of the property as well as the Sherwood Residents Association. There was meetings held.
1: Mm-hmm.
0: And in terms of those meetings, there were discussions held with regard to transparency and legitimacy and ensuring that city bylaws are maintained, and most important, ensuring that consent from the neighboring residents was acquired. It would appear none of the above had taken place. There was an agreement that these processes would be forwarded to the Sherwood Residents Association, and subsequently we had a meeting. I think the first one was around the 15th of January, and then thereafter on the 28th of January this year, if I'm correct. And we believe that a lot was said, and one of the things that was put forward the first time around, that the owners of the property had bought the property to extend the parking lot of the neighboring frail care center that is on as the neighbor to this particular site. Thereafter, it was intended that they were going to extend it so that it acquires more premises for men at the facility.
1: Mm-hmm.
0: And then subsequent to that, the proposal of a temporary, I want to use the word temporary, Palestine museum to be placed on the site. We didn't have any objections to the idea of a temporary Palestine museum placed on the site, because that was fine as long as it was temporary and that it met all the requirements of the city bylaws. Now, what we found from our subsequent investigations is that none of the compliance that Shabnam has placed has been. In fact, up to today, there is no plan. There is plan submitted, but nothing has been passed. Work has continued on the site. There's been an application now since all this have transpired for the rezoning of the property. And remember, our concerns started when the process of work on the site started, which meant that they put the cart before the horse. Now, what we're saying is that let's comply. Let's look at the road regulations. Let's look at the city bylaws. Let's do things in a way that conforms to all the city. We can't have on the one way, one end, complaining about the fact that we have issues of different natures at our city. On the other end, we want to contravene it and then turn a blind eye to it. As the Sherwood Residents Association, it is our responsibility to follow the bylaws. It is our responsibility to take to put forward the concerns of our residents. Now, with respect to going up to the so-called DA Zionist, I mean, seriously, that was totally uncalled for. Yeah, I mean, that was just sensationalism at its maximum. The very fact that our councillor is a DA representative does not necessarily mean that we could very willfully call him a Zionist person. And I just did some research on it. You know, and I'm not here to promote the Democratic Alliance. The Democratic Alliance has not openly suppressed the idea of the Palestinian situation. In fact, it has always called for a two-state solution.
1: Mm.
0: Being that, as I may say it, you understand, we as the Residents Association have also supported the cause of the Palestinian people. We, you know, I myself on my personal situation. I've always supported the cause of the Palestinian people and the suffering. We still

0: as we speak right now, support the idea of a Palestinian museum being constructed. We're simply saying that the location of it is not correct. We're saying that if you have the capacity to put it in a neutral venue, when I say I'm going to a point, when I say neutral venue, not neutrality in terms of what people think about it, but rather a venue where it's easy for traffic, easy for accessibility. We're not afraid with respect to any other fears or sensitivities. The Palestinian issue is a worldwide known issue. I think people across religious boards, across racial divide, supports the Palestinian issue. So the concept of the name was never really discussed. And I'm, again, you know, when we look at the 30-second interview, the entire intention of the interview, it would be, was to divert from the real issue that took place out there. And so when we look at the name change, and somebody complained about the need for us to change the Palestinian museum to change the name, and the issue of bringing a Zionist counselor, it all created a complete and total different narrative. It had absolutely nothing to do with that. And that's something that we refute vehemently in terms of that being said. Now, so again, I'm going to stress this point that we, as a Sherwood Association, from the word go, we've always supported the idea, but not the location. And this is what it comes down to.
1: You spoke about names, which something that really stood out for me during that conversation was the fact that there was, I think Sister Shabna made this, allegation, the fact that the Residents Association requested that words such as genocide and Holocaust not be associated with the project because they could offend some residents. Did your association make that request?
0: We denied that in totality. In actual fact, we cannot subscribe to the organizers of that of the museum on what name they choose. We don't have that mandate.
1: Where would that allegation stem from?
0: So we don't know. I mean, when you look at the other allegations in terms of the fact that we approached the DA counselor in terms of being a Zionist organization, when you talk about compliancy, how can there be compliancy when their plan is not even passed at the moment and it's still awaiting approval? And when we look at all the other situations that are developed out there, so it's clear that in our point of view that this was intended to create a diversion from the actual facts. We're standing in front of you right now. We are open. If you had given us the opportunity to, at that point in the interview, we would have stated our position then, but we were not, and so a different narrative was created. But we stand right now. We don't have a right to choose what name any institution chooses to have. It has no binding upon us. What we do have is to ensure that we represent the interest of residents. We represent the interest of the local city bylaws. We're simply saying that you can choose any name that you wish to have, but just change the location of where you want it. You can even put it in Sherwood. We don't have an issue in Sherwood. As long as you find a location, it doesn't violate the concerns of other residents in terms of their normal day-to-day activities.
1: How would you respond to those that say maybe the association, the Sherwood Residents Association, is using planning concerns like the ones that you correctly raised to mask political objections to this project?
0: So I think that was the intention of the first interview. We need to point out, and I've said this from the beginning, that the association itself represents a community that is largely Islamic. We can't avoid that, and it's not intended to be biased, but we also represent other sectors of that community. But at no point that we have, and we're making this very clearly known to your listeners, at no point do we have an inherent bias towards any political diversion that must be created by that video itself. Are we still saying this openly, publicly? You can go ahead. We will support you in a space that is conducive for such a museum within the confines of the area of Sherwood. We don't have any objections to that. We're simply going to use this and say this again. We would like Salam Media to do an inspection in loco of the street, and I think that is very important. Yeah. Then you would understand exactly what we're saying. We are talking about a narrow street that already have three or four other facilities that's creating havoc. There are confrontations that take place on a regular basis on that street due to traffic congestions. There are confrontations that take place between residents and those that are there on thing. It is our responsibility as a residents association to maintain the peace in that area.
2: I'd like to add to that.

0: With regards to the museum itself, we have put it out to the residents to ask them their views. And all we needed to know is, are they okay with the location? It's all about the location. It's not about the name. It's not about what the facility is going to host or hold. It's more the location. I'm going to emphasize it's the location. It's just not okay for the infrastructure of where it's going to be placed. And especially when it's going to be a museum. When it comes to us putting it out to the residents, we've got over 100 people that are in, you know, a thumbs up for that kind of Palestine house. It's just the location. Everybody is like, the location is not suitable. That's about it.
1: And I just want to reiterate a point on that previous question of yours. We would not get involved in any religious biasness. In fact, if somebody wants to put up something else on a Christian basis or any other, and even though it's an Islamic situation, it is not for us as the Residents Association to have an independent view of the situation. We must represent the view of our residents, and that would be the perspective. There will never be a singular inherent view or a perspective that we would take as a Residents Association. So the whole concept of the idea that it being masked in one way or the other is certainly not on. You know, I myself don't have any political objections to the fact of, and I'm not an Islamic person, but I have, on a humanitarian basis, support for the Palestinian cause, and that is very important. And I think those kind of sufferings, if it has to be exposed in one way or the other, and anybody who wants to do it, we have a democracy in this country and a constitutional democracy that protects the rights of everybody. But it also protects the rights of the residents who live on those properties who may be inconvenienced with the potential traffic coming through.
2: Lastly, Shabnam spoke about dialogue having broken down. Apparently, the association doesn't want to talk to her. There's no communication whatsoever about a way forward. Is that the case? Is there still room for dialogue to take place?
1: So I'm very glad that you brought that out, because actually it was a point that I missed. So when we look at the question of dialogue, and the reason why we went to the counselor is because the dialogue broken down with regard to the original agreement that there will be transparency from the organizers in providing us with the necessary information and so forth. And so the whole concept that diverted into the fact that the dialogue broke down as a result of the name was certainly unacceptable. Totally untrue. That was never been brought about. There was never discussion in respect to the name itself, but everything to do with the fact that the organizers of that grouping of people then decided that they would not get involved in any further communications with the Sherwood Residents Association. And we had no other choice now to engage the counselor, which is the representative. I knew that at some point that there will be sensitivity, but you cannot do the fact change the fact that we have an elected councillor of the area, whether it's a DA, As Salamat, ANC or MK. We would have engaged that individual. I wonder what would have been the situation if our councillor was not a DA member, then what would have been the other ideology behind that statement. So we did the right thing. We had to engage the councillor because he had more access to information from the department, and so that it nothing in those engagement involved any sinister intention. It had any political motivation. It was simply a residential bylaw intervention.
2: Well, there you go, Fatima Latif and Prickett Govender from the Sherwood Residents Association. Thank you so much, guys, for chatting to us and for taking the opportunity to respond. Really appreciate it.
1: Thank you so much, and thank you to your listeners.
0: Thank
2: there you
0: you.
2: Go. Yeah, I think a very, very important conversation. And as we've said, I think from the onset, this interview forms part of News and Views and Salam Media's commitment to ensuring that all parties have an opportunity to be heard. We previously spoke to Palestine House SA, and today we've heard directly from the Sherwood Residents Association. And ultimately, our listeners can consider the perspectives being presented and follow the developments as the matter unfolds. And we'll definitely continue to be following up with it, because there should be a solution at the end of it all. And with that, we've come to the end of today's edition of News and Views. Thank you so much for staying with us for the past 2 hours and 6 minutes. I'll be back with you again tomorrow for the Wednesday edition of the show. Otherwise, assalamu alaikum. Goodbye. Shop shop.
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3: 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Welcome to the program. It is exactly 11 o'clock South African time. It is also time for the mid-morning show with me, Julie Ali, and as always, the most amazing interviews with the most amazing guests. So let's run down quickly with you as to what you can expect on the show today, and then we'll dive right in with our first interview, and that is with Professor Sadia Hafiji. She is the Associate Professor and Director of the Center for Social Development in Africa, based at UJ. We're looking at building strong foundations, and of course, I should imagine that's all about early childhood development. Aziza Angamia from Islamic Care Line will be on the show to talk about unpacking death, widowhood, and the end of a marriage, and how people cope in those situations, and what sort of coping mechanisms are available, and more importantly, support systems within the community. Malak Mohammed, photographer, influencer, and hijabi model from Gaza, is going to talk to us about the voice of resilience. And last up, pardon, I've got a frog in my throat. Professor Marisa de Villiers, head of the clinical unit of pediatric surgery, is going to talk to us about beyond surgery, restoring dignity to children. So all of that and more coming up. Please become a part of the conversation. We'll take an ad break.

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1: Welcome back, and we welcome Professor Sadia Hafiji to the show this morning. She is Associate Professor and Director at the Center for Social Development in Africa, based at UJ, and of course, Director at the Center for Social Development in Africa. Assalamu alaikum to you. Welcome to the program, and what a pleasure to be talking with you this morning. Professor, can you hear me? Okay, I think we seem to be having a problem with sound. There seems to be a technical issue. I do see the picture of Professor Sadia Hafiji on screen, but I don't think she can hear me. Professor, assalamu alaikum, can you hear me? Can you hear me, Professor? No. Okay. It looks like we don't have sound. Professor's unable to hear me. We're going to have to work a bit of magic on our side, so please just be patient. Thank you.
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2: It's not a surprise, and I'm happy that the Concord has done this. Remember that the report had identified a few things which it said the president needed to answer to based on the evidence that they had found. The report acknowledged that some of the evidence was not ideal, but said that from both sides, that was the case. I don't know what he was thinking. Some people have postulated that perhaps the issue was the fact that that court is under Judge President John Thorpe, who is an embattled judge president, and the president might suspect that he wouldn't be able to get a fair treatment in that court. But that is unfounded, because there's already built-in recourse for any court outcome where any litigant is not happy about. So the president should have actually gone to that court.
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3: I think we must immediately dash their hopes. 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We know, for example, they are not going to qualify, unfortunately, as people of because the Trump administration has made it very clear in terms of one of the executive orders that they are not interested in any minorities in terms of migration, immigration, refugees, etc., and has blocked it except for white South Africans, Afrikaners in particular. So unfortunately, our colored and Indian
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0: It is exactly 7 after 11 o'clock. Welcome back, and let's hope we are able to connect up with Professor Sadia Hafiji. I see that her mic is still on mute. So, Professor, if you'd like to unmute yourself, Assalamu alaikum. I hope you can hear me. Welcome.
1: Yes, Jazakallah, I can hear you now. Thank you.
0: Wonderful. Let's dive straight into the subject matter, and that, of course, is the issue around a study. It also is about why early childhood years matter. Your recent community of practice report highlights the importance of children's early school years. What are the key findings, and why should South Africans pay attention to this stage of the child's development?
1: JazakAllah, Julia, for having me and for giving me an opportunity to share a little bit about the project that we've currently, that we've worked on for a number of years and are continuing to do so. So this is really an important question. Research shows that the early years of development, or the early years of life, really up to the age of about 8 years old, is a crucial phase in a child's development. This is when the brain's development, when the brain develops rapidly, when the children build their physical, cognitive, emotional, and social skills. So it's really the brain's architecture is being formed. The language ability and emotional regulation is being actively formed during these early years of life. So they're really important. And there's wide agreement across literature that shows that if we want to improve children's long-term outcomes, we really need to invest in the very early years. So from the prenatal phase right through to the early years, we need to do more so that children's long-term trajectories are better. So basically what happens at this early stage is really important. The gains we make, the care and support we put into children at this early stages has long-term benefits that are positive. Whereas when children are exposed to trauma, abuse, neglect, or any of the adversities during these early phases, there's many more negative long-term impacts for children. So this is really important to be, for us to focus and invest on those early years. And this is really the basis of our study. You know, there's a lot of work that has been done from birth to 5 years. We have the ECD programs. We have a whole lot of different programs aimed at children in the very first few years of life. But once they start going to school, some of this tends to fall away. So our premise in the study was really that we need to invest early on in the early years of schooling so that we can build the structures for children to be able to go forward better. And our study really focused on this. So we started with children when they were in grade R, and we followed them for the next 3 years as they progressed through the foundation phase of schooling. We kind of assess children on a broad range of factors. So we looked at child well-being as being multidimensional. We didn't focus in on any one particular aspect of child development. We looked at it holistically. So we looked at what was happening with the caregivers, what was happening in the household, how were the children performing in school, what was their nutrition like, what was their health like, and also what was their mental health like. So we tracked children over this period, and then we kind of assess children that were at risk. And for the children that were at risk, we implemented specific interventions to help these children.
0: So, Professor, clearly what I'm understanding from what you've just responded is, let's take two children. The one is in house A, the other one is in house B. Both start off on the same footing, two parents, comfortable home, both parents working, proper supposedly care being given to the child, love and care and dietary requirements taken care of, etc., etc. However, perhaps a year or two into the child's life, or even when the child was born, house A have experiencing marital problems, and it's ongoing for a couple of years. Probably it will carry on for the rest of their lives till they decide to resolve it or go for counseling or support or whatever the case may be. How does those situations, you know, meltdowns, dramas, fights between husband and wife in the presence of the child, how does that then impact on the child in house A versus the child in house B, where there are no such dramas going on in that home?
1: So we know from research that's

0: and caregiver depression was high, children's well-being scores were low. So children were not doing great emotionally and socially when their caregiver was depressed. When the caregiver depression eased up, children were doing better. And I think this is, you know, from the example you're giving, when children are exposed to a number of adversities when they're young, it impacts on them, right? So a child that is coming from a house where there's conflict is not really able to concentrate so much at school. They're worried about what's happening at home. They're not focusing. They're not attending. This impacts on their school marks. How you do at school impacts on what opportunities are there for you after school. So if you're not doing well at school, your employment opportunities are then also impacted. So it has a knock-on effect. This is not to say that children that are growing up in adversities can't be helped, but it does mean that something has to be done, and as soon as possible, so that all these later negative knock-on effects are limited to some extent.
1: Absolutely. We're going to go for an ad break and we will come back to continue this discussion. But at the introduction, when you started talking about the importance of a supportive, caring home for the children in the early years of their life, immediately what came to my mind, and I have no doubt in my mind that you, whilst undergoing this research, also pondered on it and factored it into your research, and that is, as Muslims, we are taught, and alhamdulillah, our beloved Nabi Karim sallallahu alaihi wasallam has also spoken about, you know, the child's first and most important teacher is the mother, and how those first few years of the child's development will shape the child going forward, about the first 3 or 4 years being the playtime of the child, and then the input that we as parents give to that child in the next phase of his or her life. And then from 7 years above, it's time for the child to start learning. The first few years, obviously, was about being fun, you know, having fun and exploring your environment and being a child. But let's go into that right after the ad break. Please do stay with us, inshallah.
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0: Welcome back. Professor Sudhir Haffagee is our guest this morning. We're talking about building strong foundations, why early childhood years matter. This is a study undertaken by Professor Sudhir, and I do think one other person as well. But be that as it may, she's here to share her findings with us. Would you like to respond to the comment I made just before the ad break regarding us as Muslims and how we view the early childhood years of our children's lives?
1: Sure. And just to say, this study was not only by myself. There was a large team of researchers that were involved in the study. So it was a very multidisciplinary study. Yeah, Julia, I agree with you completely. I think, you know, what we learn and what we know as Muslims about how to parent is really borne out in what research is now showing about the importance of caregivers and how invested caregivers need to be in their children's lives in the early years. And you're so right, you know, what we say in our study is that even when resources are limited and when there's not enough, maybe finances for the family to do many things, or there's other difficulties in the family, what parents can still do is play with their children. They can still be engaged with their children in the early years. So part of what we do is to teach parents how to play, how to attend to children, how to sit with them with their homework. All of these little things make a difference in how children will do later on. So the importance of, like you mentioned, play in the early years, but then more focused attention as the children grow older is really what a whole lot of research also confirms as being important for young people.
0: So we're based in South Africa, and we do know that we have huge social issues within our country. And I should imagine that this research is targeted at mainly South African people. And I think it can also speak with people globally. But particularly for us in South Africa, we understand that we have made progress, possibly not enough, through initiatives like the Child Support Grant and early childhood development programs. What are the biggest gaps once children transition into formal schooling?
1: Mm-hmm. So you're quite right. Our study was focused on South Africa, and the Child Support Grant has really made a huge difference. I mean, over 82% of children in the country get this Child Support Grant, so it makes a big difference for families in need. But you're right in saying that there's a gap when children start school, and this is what we found as well, that there's no kind of equivalent dedicated national investment that follows children through to the foundation phase. So this is not to say that we don't have wonderful policies in South Africa. We do, in fact. We have a number of policies that are aimed at children in the school years. The problem is the implementation and the coordination of these different policies. So, you know, what we found in the study is that many teachers are sometimes not aware of the school integrated school health policy, which is put in place to ensure coordination between different departments and to ensure that children that have health, mental health needs are referred appropriately. And sometimes we also found that where teachers were able to refer children, they didn't get the support. In one school in Riverlea last year, we found that a child waited over 5 years to be seen by an education psychologist. So teachers picked up a problem really early on, but because there was no referral resource to see to this child, he had gone through most of his primary school years without being seen. And that fires a gap. So the policies are in place, but the gap comes in the implementation and the coordination. Also, there's very little funding to be able to implement these policies properly. So there's a severe shortage of social workers, school health nurses, and all of this impacts on what people within the system are then able to do and to do well for children.
0: It's really a crying shame, is it not? You referred to children with mental health issues, and that issue goes largely unaddressed, unattended to in South Africa, simply for the reasons you have stated. There just is not enough resources to go around. And that being said, these are the children then that fall through the gap. So on the one hand, we have children with mental health issues from moderate to probably serious. And I should imagine very serious cases then

0: fall out of that schooling system because the teachers are unable to cope with that child. They haven't been prepared. They haven't been given the necessary skills to deal with children with mental health issues. On the moderate scale, they may be able to scrape through. And I should imagine what your study might have picked up is that those, very sadly, those are the kids that will be the first to fall through the system.
1: Yeah, I mean, I think in terms of mental health, we looked at the early years, and in the early years, you know, then it's not manifesting so much, perhaps in terms of behavioral problems, you'll see children that are struggling. But you're very right, in terms of mental health throughout the schooling years for children, there's not enough support, and children that are then not being attended to properly start to kind of exhibiting behavioral problems. So they stop going to school, they drop out of school, they start engaging in other risky behaviors. And again, all of this impacts on their ability to learn and then the outcome. So there's like usually intersecting factors always that impact on how the child is doing. And you know, what we found is that there's no one solution that can very quickly fix it. It needs very much an integrated, a coordinated approach, as well as multiple levels of intervention to make sure that children are being held and are not falling through this crack.
0: Professor, in your opinion, especially since you've been involved in this very important study, let's look at the issue around children. We know that all children come with their own very distinct personalities, and then as they are exposed to nurture and the environment as well, nurture and nature, depending who and how you know they are received and what they get back in return, could truly shape their futures. And I'm also wondering about character traits. You know, you have a distinct personality on the one hand, but character also plays a very, very big part in how you grow as a child, and then also your interactions with other children and other people is going to shape who you become. Can that be undone at some point if you've been shaped, if you've been influenced in a very negative way?
1: I want to say yes, because I think a lot of my work is around resilience and children being able to flourish in spite of adversity. And you know, there's a lot in terms of the biology shows us and the neuroscience shows us about the plasticity of the human brain and the children's ability to adapt and to flourish even when they've been exposed to so many adversities. So, I mean, I think yes, but it does again come with concerted efforts. Some things, you know, we mentioned the importance of the early years being the place where a lot of these emotional regulation skills, the cognitive physical development is all kind of built and to some extent entrenched, but that is not to say that it's inflexible. You know, a lot of the work that we do at schools, even as children become adolescents and we do all of these psychosocial programs, it really is to try and catch the children that have somehow still fallen through the cracks, but we're wanting to see what can now be done so that the future trajectory is not bad. So in short, I'd say yes. I think there's some things that are still fixable, and I think we need to believe that they are fixable so that we continue to do interventions and make plans to be more present in the lives of children. We don't want to say we have a seven-year-old that has got bad character traits or that is uncontrollable and leave the child because there's nothing we can do, right? So we want to be able to do something to help that child have a better outcome in life and also a better quality of life. A lot of the time, how children are is not only dependent on them. You know, I think in our study and all the work that we do, we look at children kind of is at the center of a big system. So the child is at the center of a system. Then are the parents, the family, the community, the school. So the child is surrounded by all of these intersecting systems, and all of them make a difference and impact on how the child is going to turn out. So in effect, everyone has responsibility for a better outcome for their child. The responsibility and the onus should not be on the child themselves to be able to be better or to do better. It's the place of the adults and the other systems that need to actually be doing better to hold the child so that he and she has a better outcome.
0: Let's look at the rebellious adolescents and teenagers, the early teenage years. What do you suppose had gone wrong in that child's early years of development?

0: that he or she becomes very rebellious at, you know, in their adolescence and very especially early teen years, and some take it through the rest of their lives, their adult lives, and they just really mess up their lives going forward. It's almost as if they can't see the damage they're doing to themselves. They can't see that they are damaging their future prospects, that if they carry on this trajectory, their options of being in a loving relationship and possibly in a very good job and having a beautiful family, it's what we all dream about, don't we, from the time we're little girls and little boys. I mean, very especially us little girls, you know, we play with dolls and we want to have a pretty house and, you know, it's what we dream about. But something goes wrong in those early years. Is it that something that has gone wrong in the early years that then places this child or this adolescent or teen on this road, this trajectory of self-harm and just a don't care attitude, not even able to apply his or her mind to the fact that I'm damaging my future. I may not have a future going forward because of my bad choices and my bad behavior.
1: So I think I'm a great advocate for children. So I try not to avoid children for bad decisions that are sometimes made. I think there's various things, and obviously no two cases are the same. You know, children are complex. Child development is complex. So if you think about the pot that is the child and all the things we are putting in, there are different things that get put into this pot that results in this child and how the child is behaving and the future of the child. So there's always a combination of, like you mentioned earlier, nature and nurture, what the child is born with and what is the child exposed to. And sometimes what the child is exposed to causes a lot of damage. That's what we spoke about earlier, you know, those early years and the damage it causes. And I think for some children, sometimes risky behavior and kind of bad behavior is a symptom of the system. So firstly, what is wrong with the system? So if a child is the one that's exhibiting the bad behavior, it could be that something is wrong within the broader system in the home, and the child is the one that's carrying all the symptoms and showing what the problem is. But also, you know, from the work on resilience that we found that children that are not able to come back or bounce back after they've been exposed to adversity are often children that don't believe in a future for themselves. Oh. So they have very little but hope. That future-orientated belief is not there. And children don't believe in a future for themselves often because they've not been exposed to better futures, or they've been told they don't deserve something better. And so when you think there's nothing to look forward to, you're not aiming for something, you're not striving for something, you're not trying to fix what's wrong. You know, you're just kind of living and getting through.
0: So it's really about the parents instilling love and a sense of positivity, and also always, or as much as you can, affirm your child, even if he or she is not good at particular tasks, or is not, you know, the top student in the class, is somewhere in the middle of the group, or even lower down. Just keep affirming the child. That would probably make all the difference, because at some point he or she is going to start believing in themselves. We need to wrap up now, but let's understand, Professor, what happens with this study. Who does it go to, and who are the decision makers? Because it's an important piece of work, is it not? And it needs to start being implemented. What do you want that implementation to look like?
1: So we've been very fortunate in the study. We've been working very closely with the Department of Social Development, who've been quite supportive of the study, as well as Department of Basic Education. Last year, we worked closely with City of Johannesburg and Joburg Child Welfare. Our idea, or our hopes, is that we are able to scale up this approach, this kind of community of practice coordinated approach, so that it can be adopted across more schools. We developed a child well-being tracking tool where we are able to assess children across all of these different domains of their life. And if schools are able to form these communities of practice and use the tool to assess

0: children, they'll be able to get real-time data on how children are doing. And with this real-time data, they'll be able to implement appropriate interventions to help those children. So it is a hope that we can scale up, that we can support school-based support teams better so that they are able to do the work of coordinating care and ensuring the children get the care that they need.
1: Professor Sadia Hafiji, Associate Professor and Director at CSDA. Thank you so much. Really interesting. I love chatting with you about this matter. May Allah subhanahu wa ta'ala accept all your efforts. Inshallah. Go well. Assalamu alaikum to you.
0: Walaikum salam.
1: It is exactly 11:34. We're moving along. This is the Mid-Morning Show with me, Julie Ali. Next, we are going to be talking with Aziza Angamia, and we're going to be looking at widowhood, divorces, and also the issue of how to deal with the end of a marriage, all of that and more. Stay with us.
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1: 11:37 a.m. We are now going to be talking with someone at Islamic Care Line, and that is you, Aziza Angamia. You are a counsellor. Salaam alaikum to you. Welcome. We're going to be talking about a very serious matter this morning, unpacking death, widowhood, and the end of marriage. Salaam alaikum. Welcome to the programme.
7: Wa alaikum salam, Sister Julie. How are you doing today?
1: With your du'as, alhamdulillah. Lovely to have you back on air, and yeah, very serious and important topic. So, Aziza, death, widowhood, and the end of a marriage are all serious forms of loss. How does grief differ in each of these situations, and what do they have in common?
7: Okay, if we look at death, death alone brings a certain form of grief, whether it's a death of a parent or a sibling or a close friend, that is one. When you come to widowhood, that is the loss of a partner, that is a different kind of grieving. And then you have the end of a marriage, which is also a different kind of a grieving. So with all

0: necessary instances. The grieving is there, but you're grieving certain aspects or different things you are grieving.
1: I've been told once a friend was going through a divorce, and she said to me, in her opinion, she believes that the grieving process for her would have been easier had she lost her spouse through death. She says it is that much more difficult for her, knowing that the marriage has ended, he will move on, find another partner, but what happens to her? So in her opinion, losing a spouse through death, for her, she felt, would have been easier. The grieving process might be different to the one that you go through when you're going through a divorce. Your thoughts?
0: Yeah, that is true in a sense, because when you lose a partner, say, through death, you know there's a finality to it. Ah. The person is gone. Mm. There's no, you won't see that person again. So although it brings that heartache and that heartbreak and that sadness, when you look at an end of a marriage with a divorce, the person is still around. So that partnership, that marriage, that has ended. But you still, especially when there are young children and there's this, you know, the issue of maintenance and custody and that, you still have to interact with your ex-partner on a time to time. So, you know, there is that... you said your friend said it's so true, because when the person is not there, they're just not there. But when you've lost them through a divorce, they are still there. So sometimes a heartache can be worse than losing a partner to death.
1: And I suppose perhaps when you see him having moved on with his life with another partner, and that marriage seems to be working out very well, and you hear from other people in the community, and you see too the love and the attention he might be sharing and showering on his new partner, that can be very hurtful for you, I should imagine.
0: Definitely, it can be very hurtful. But if you look at the flip side also, you know, today there's a lot of women who want out of the marriage. There's mm-hmm. a lot of women that ask for a divorce. So it's not always, although the power of giving the talaq is Islamically is in the hands of the husband, there are many marriages where the wife asks for the talaq and the husband grants it for whatever reasons, they're not getting along, whatever. So if you think, look at the way you you know, put it, that you know, when a woman hears and sees how he has moved on, you can look at the flip side also, where maybe the husband didn't really want the divorce and the wife was insisting on it, and then she also moves on.
1: Mm-hmm. Okay.
0: So you know, there's two ways to look at this.
1: Right. You know, I'm kind of wondering, can you explain the purpose and wisdom behind the iddah period for a widow? What are the main Islamic rulings that people should know? And what are some common misconceptions surrounding this period? It is different after a divorce, the timeline, and different if you've lost your spouse through death. Could you share that with us?
0: Oh, yes, definitely. Look, firstly, we must realize and acknowledge that the iddah is a commandment of Allah.
1: Mm.
0: It is not a choice that we can make. It's not an option. It is a command of Allah, so we have to abide by that. It is also regarded as an ibadah. So the same way we would look after our other forms of ibadah, this is also an ibadah.
1: Mm-hmm.
0: In the case of a woman being widowed, you know, the iddah period is 4 months and 10 days. Or in a case of a divorce, it's 3 menstrual periods. And Yeah, this time of that is such a special time. As I mentioned, it's a form of ibadah. It also brings about that opportunity to reconnect with Allah. Because are you spending the time in your home? At times, you know, there'll be family with you. At times, you'll be alone. And that is such a good opportunity to just recreate that bond with Allah.
1: Subhanallah.
0: And also, yeah. And also, you know, it is looked at in such a negative way, if I can put it. But if we just look at we will never know truly the wisdom of Allah. But if we look at that, it gives you the time to reflect.
1: Mm.
0: It gives you the time, you know, to just think about the future. It is a form of protection.
1: Absolutely.
0: Because when you're spending that time in your home, it gives you that, you know, that time to just process things. You don't have to rush to make any decisions. You're in the protection of your home, under the protection of Allah. You don't have to go out there and face the world. So there's so much wisdom behind this.
1: Absolutely.
0: Because when you're with a partner, especially when you're a widow, you've lost so much. You've lost your security. You've lost your partner. You've lost the dreams that you had of sharing and things that you wanted to do with your partner. So all that, those losses are not easy to process. So that it gives you the time to process, to come to terms with different things, to reconnect with Allah, as I said, to just bring your life into focus again.
1: It's really a time of deep reflection, and also without too much external interference, you can then kind of plan a path forward for yourself. I know of an instance where my cousin's husband had passed away, and after a very short period, and family mean very well, you know, it was very well meant. But I think it was really, she kind of felt it was very careless, because the family were putting pressure on her to sell her home. They kind of said to her, what are you going to do all alone in this big house? Sell it and then, you know, move in with one of the children for the time being, and eventually you can get yourself a small apartment or whatever. And she took great offense at that, and she said, allow me my iddah period, allow me this time for deep reflection, allow me to make the decisions about my own future. So I think often we forget that, often we don't respect what the person's going through. But at the same time, it's also very different for a man. I mean, a man doesn't have to sit in iddah. We do know that for a woman, it's about protection. You mentioned that when she goes through a divorce, she needs to be in iddah for three menstrual cycles. Why is it that a widow has to sit for that extra month and 10 days in iddah?
0: Also, the iddah for a widow is to ascertain, when it's a younger woman, to ascertain whether she is pregnant, right? So that also is a form of protection for her, because she's spending that time in her home. If she's pregnant, then the it's a protection, because then we know who the father is. You know what I'm saying? So as I said earlier, we will never know the total wisdom of Allah behind the iddah. But this is also primarily to ascertain the pregnancy in a younger woman, to give her the time to be in her home in the pregnancy, because, you know, to lose your spouse and then to find out that you are pregnant, or to be pregnant and lose your spouse, is an overwhelming situation to find yourself in.
1: What about the difference in time? What about sitting in iddah for 4 months and 10 days, having lost your spouse through death, and having lost your spouse through divorce, and you only sit in iddah for 3 months? I'm just trying to get my mind around that.
0: Yeah, that's unfortunately, will have to consult with an alim regarding that. Why the difference in the time period?
1: All right. I'm really keen to know when you get the answer. Please just pop me a message and I will then share it on air at some point. But let's go for an ad break. When we come back, we can continue this discussion.
0: Okay.
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5: At 11:51, I'd like to remind you that we're talking with Aziza Ngamia. She's a counsellor at Islamic Careline. And the subject matter today is unpacking death, widowhood and the end of marriage. Aziza is a counsellor and the right person to be talking about this matter. Back to you, Aziza, and what do you believe, what practical emotional and spiritual support should families, neighbors and the community provide to widows and widowers so that they don't feel isolated and forgotten?
6: Okay, that is a very important aspect in especially in a widow's life. Because obviously she's going to need support, encouragement, just for family and, you know, neighbors to be there. So one important thing is just be there. You know, sometimes you don't even have to do anything when you're going to see a widow. Just be there. Your presence alone is comforting to her. If, you know, you are in a position to send any kind of help. Don't keep on asking the widow, because she's going through her own turmoil. She's going through her own, you know, mourning. So if the family people... find out from family people. If there are children, you know, school-going children, if they need help with school rounds, madrasa rounds, if they need help with food. So there's many ways that, you know, family, neighbors... the community can help. Also keeping in mind that the person also needs that privacy, they need their time to be alone. and not to impose on the person. Like you mentioned earlier that a friend or cousin of yours was had pressure from family to sell her house. You know, that is another thing. When a person is in that, when they're mourning, they're not, in that frame of mind to make important decisions. They shouldn't be forced to make important decisions. So just give the person that space, that time to process what has happened before they can make important decisions like that.
5: Okay, let's wrap up then. And the important question, when should someone seek professional help after experiencing the death of a loved one or at the end of a marriage? And what types of support are available?
6: Okay, well, at the end of a marriage, it's important to speak to somebody outside of your family circle, somebody that's impartial, that will give you that hearing, that will give you the right direction to take. There are organizations that run divorce support groups. That is an option. Also, when the person who's going through this, if after a while, if they're just not coping with daily things, if they're not eating well, they're not sleeping well, they're not functioning on a daily basis, then it's very important to seek help.
5: Okay, and of course,
6: Islamic Caroline does offer counseling. We, can do bereavement counseling, trauma counseling. So there is help out there.
5: Right, and that's exactly what I was going to say, that you are at Islamic Care Line. You are an amazing organization. And inshallah, it's just really a matter of people reaching out, making one phone call, and the ball will be set in motion for them to get the much needed help they need. Aziza Ngamia, always a pleasure to talk with you. You are, of course, a counselor at Islamic Care Line. Continue the amazing work, inshallah. Allah accept from you. Until the next time, as always, assalamu alaikum.
6: Alaikum assalam. Jazakallah for giving me the opportunity.
5: Always
6: speaking to you.
5: Always a pleasure, my darling. Yeah. Always a pleasure. It is exactly 11:55. We're moving along, and I've just heard from my producer that the next two interviews are in studio interviews, which is always lovely to interact directly with our guests. And the two guests that are standing by to talk with us this morning is Malak Mohammed. She's a photographer, influencer, and hijabi model from Gaza. She's going to talk to us about resilience. And the wrap-up interview is with Professor Mariza de Villiers, head of the clinical unit of pediatric surgery, and she's going to talk about beyond surgery.
7: 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Humanity sets the agenda.

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1: It's exactly 12 noon. Assalamu alaikum. Welcome back to the mid-morning show with me, Julie Ali. And I'm absolutely thrilled to have the gorgeous Malak Mohammed in studio with me today to chat to us. She's a photographer, an influencer, and a hijabi model from Gaza. Assalamu alaikum. Welcome. Okay, I can't hear you. Let's check if we've got... All right, I think she's just... our producer's just fixed the controls for us. She's fixed the volume. So let's try that again. Malak Mohammed, salam alaikum to you.
2: Wa alaikum salam.
1: Okay, you're very soft-spoken.
2: Is it?
1: Oh, there just you now. Go. All right, now I can hear you loudly and clearly. Alhamdulillah, you're living in our country. You've just told me off air you're here for 2 years. And you are going to be talking at an event, a guest speaker at an event in the month of August. It is Women's Month, and we here in South Africa really make a big deal of it. And one of the organizers of that event is a dear friend, and that, of course, is Shamshad Sayed. Be that as it may, let's talk about your reality. You've come from Gaza, you've settled down here in South Africa. I can't even begin to imagine what you've been through and what you've carried with you here to South Africa. You have experienced the realities of war firsthand. What has given you the strength to keep sharing your story with the world despite what you've endured? And I have no doubt in my mind that you've left behind many, many family members.
2: It's my family. The answer is my family. So I have lost more than 130 members of my family, including my mom. So this is my honor to stand up for them, to take that strength and to tell their stories. I need to tell their stories, because they're not numbers. This is the most important thing to me. I don't want their story to be hidden. I want the world to know every one of us in Gaza has a story, and it needs to be told.
1: It needs to be told, of course.
2: Told, yeah.
1: You may not see it the way I will articulate it, but be that as it may, you were perhaps one of the few fortunate ones to have come to South Africa with your husband and your child. How does it make you feel knowing that you still have lots of family back in Gaza and their situations are so dire? They're living under the most extreme conditions one could ever begin to...

0: can't even imagine what they're going through. And are you in a position to be able to support them, or is your support by way of your storytelling?
1: I actually have a different way of sending money there to my family and my story to tell. So they, once I stopped telling, I took a break. I was like, it was too much for me. Then one of them just messaged me, and we were speaking about it, and they told me, like, stop it. Carry on what you're doing. I know maybe for you it's not making any difference. Just carry on doing it, because we want the world to understand what's happening, because everything is post now. Like they're just telling about ceasefire, which is, it's a lie. Mm-hmm. So I had to do it again to come sit here to carry on. If one of the people who has no idea what's happening, I'm going to carry on and tell them, I need everyone in the world to understand what's happening in Gaza, to stand for Gaza, to support the people in Gaza, to try with whatever they can to make them feel that they're not alone.
0: But clearly the type of work you're doing here in South Africa, telling and retelling the stories, which is very important, it's a type of work that shouldn't stop. You need to continue to make sure that the world hears the stories. But it must be very traumatic for you.
1: It is. Every time I feel a different thing. Once I feel like that guilt that I'm surviving, I left everything behind, and I have everything here. I eat clean food. I get everything. I can also breathe clean, like, air. But there's nothing. Like, I'm telling you, I stayed in Gaza for 6 months after the war started. That 6 months was so bad. Every day of my life there, it was a story. Like, I had a story there. So, like, don't tell me now, oh, but you just got out, so, like, you didn't see what was happening. I'm from the people who lost their homes the third day of the war, and it was in front of us. You could see it. They sent videos of it, and I completely lost everything that I had in Gaza, including also what my family had and whatever businesses, whatever it was. I told you I'm a photographer. I lost my camera there. I left it. We didn't get a chance to take one thing from the house. Even the passports and stuff, we didn't take anything. Like, we just put the scarves on and we had to leave. Our area is the most dangerous area. It's so close to Israel.
0: And the area is?
1: Sudania. So it's full of trees and full of things, like nice things there. So they think that they can just start from there, because of the reason why they think that Hamas sends the rockets and stuff from there. So we had to leave. We had to leave so early.
0: Had you not left, you probably would have been killed as well.
1: Yes, without telling anything.
0: What, you left shortly after the war started. You left shortly after you lost very many family members.
1: No, first day of the war, 10th of October. I mean, 7th of October, I left.
0: Oh, you left immediately?
1: Yes, half an hour after the thing started, we had to leave.
0: Was that an order by the genocidal Israelis, or did you make a decision you need to leave because you realized that you're going to be bombarded?
1: Yes, this is what we realized, because my father-in-law knows this area, they're going to start with it now. So we had to leave. Then he just got us a car and he said, 5 minutes, get ready. And then he was right, because the third day, 10th of October, they bombed my house.
0: Sure.
1: And without messaging us, without telling us anything. So it was like, alhamdulillah, we left.
0: Where did you go to after you left your home?
1: My husband's grandmother's house.
0: But you were not safe there either.
1: No way. No way. We moved from this place to this place and running in front of the bombs and carrying my daughter and screaming in the road. And I can't explain to you how hard it was. But again, alhamdulillah, we safe. While I'm telling you, I feel that guilt. I left everything behind. But still,

0: This is Allah's plan.
1: When you heard about your mother having been killed, I presume she was killed in the war as well, and over 100 of your other family members, were you still in Gaza or were you still there?
0: Yes.
1: Were you able to attend any of the funerals?
0: No, till today, till this day, my mom is still under the rubble. Till this day, my family is still
1: nobody. There. They weren't given a proper burial, so to speak.
0: No.
1: Are there any thoughts around perhaps one day when the madness ends, to go back and try and dig through that rubble, as horrific as it sounds, and to try and find your loved ones?
0: Of course.
1: And give them a decent burial?
0: Of course.
1: And I can see your eyes are welling up with tears when I ask these questions. I'm so sorry that it's so difficult for you, but this is the only way we can get the true reality, the horror of what's happening, what's happened and continues happening to the people of Gaza. May Allah subhanahu wa ta'ala watch over them.
0: Ameen.
1: I sometimes, and I'm sure as do many Muslims, ask, why are the people of Gaza suffering so much? Why does Allah subhanahu wa ta'ala not stop their suffering? But we also know that Allah in His infinite mercy has a reason for everything happening. And we let go and we let Allah subhanahu wa ta'ala take charge of the situation. How are you feeling right now, sitting here talking to me and all of these questions bringing back very vivid memories to you about the genocide?
0: It's just taking me back to every day I lived there, to the smell that we couldn't take it anymore of the rockets. How bad it was for especially our kids, for walking in front of the army and watching our buildings, our homes, our Gaza is destroyed. Like, that's something that you will never understand, because to see everything that you knew, your childhood and everything that you grow up watching, is just on the floor. So that was like it gives me like that hate and anger. I was really angry while I was walking and watching all of that. Like, why? And I was angry at the world also, with the world. Why is it only us? Well, after that, you realize that you are the chosen ones, which is alhamdulillah, okay. But at that moment, when you're just watching everything, when you're watching dead people in front of you, when you're watching burned people in the hospital, pieces. My husband is a photographer and he was working. They sent him a message in the beginning of the war. They told him, if you go on the ground, we're going to destroy you and your family. This is what they used to do for the photographers, to stop them from the beginning, which is most of them, they didn't like listen to them. But my husband was worried. Like, he was like, I'm not willing to lose my child. And then he started doing it behind the cameras with his friends. So he was with the guys in a Shifa hospital, and he was helping pieces, bodies, dead people. And he also has another story. Like, I don't know. It's just hard. And also for us to walk in front of the army and they left people dead, melted bodies on the floor to show us, like,
1: and they wouldn't allow you to move the bodies.
0: No, you're not allowed to do that. You're not allowed.
1: Did you ever imagine, we know that pre October the 7th, we the whole world was aware of the fact that the situation in Palestine was very, very dire, that the genocidal Israelis had their eyes and have plans to take over all of Palestine. We know that, as you and I are sitting here and talking, that they stormed Al-Aqsa a few days ago, and the plan there is to take over Al-Aqsa and build their Temple of Solomon there. So that is their master plan, to take over yes. all of Palestine and also to start creeping into Jordan, Lebanon and all of those places. They want to occupy the Middle East. But pre-Palestine,

0: They don't even enter with the tanks. This is the first time. They just come to bomb Hamas people where they know where they're staying and all of that. Other things, it was like, okay. But this war destroyed innocent people, killed innocent people for no reason. What are we getting killed for? This is my question. Innocent people, what are they, like, what did we do to the world? What did we do to them to get killed? We don't deserve this at all.
1: Okay, it's 14 after 12 o'clock. Let's go for an ad break. When we come back, we're going to continue this fascinating but horrific story, first-hand account with Malak Mohammed. She is a photographer, influencer, and hijabi model from Gaza. We will talk with her after the break. And I can't even tell you how hard it is to sit here interacting with her, because every time I put a question to her, it's like another bomb hitting her, because it brings back such horrific memories to her. But she is going to continue telling the story. It doesn't matter how much of emotional pain she is undergoing, but she believes that she will continue telling the story, inshallah. Stay with us.
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1: After 12 o'clock, and we are talking with the gorgeous Malak Mohammed, photographer, influencer, and hijabi model from Gaza. In the first part of the interview, obviously, she sketched the horrific situation that she has left behind in Gaza. We're going to talk now to Malak, the woman here in South Africa, what she's hoping to achieve by being here. But more importantly, Women's Month is around the corner. Women

0: inspire other women. Let's ask Malak, who was her inspiration, and what is, you know, what is it that that woman has ignited in you that you're still able to carry on?
1: My mom. My mom, who inspired me. She buried her husband with her own hands while the army and the tanks were all over the area. She buried him in a clinic. And the thing in my heart is that this strong woman, how could she do this? Like, okay, she is a strong woman, but she's a soft person. So for me to see her doing that was something crazy. Like, how could she do it? And after telling me the story, she was telling me that I'm a wife of a shaheed, so you have to stop crying.
0: Right.
1: So that, to me, it means everything. And to all the ladies that who went through everything, including myself, because after losing my mom, I didn't get a time to be alone. I was in a place full of people. We didn't get time. No one gets the time to cry. I'm telling you, we had to just get up the following day to go find food for our kids, to go find something for ourselves, to cover like a jacket or clothes, whatever, for our kids, because winter was coming. So I didn't get time. It wasn't fair for us to live the moment.
0: So it was really, you're talking about lives interrupted, brutally interrupted. And even your view on your mom, when you asked her how could she bury your dad, if she hadn't done it, who would? So you need to really accolade her for what she did, because she wanted to give him as decent a burial as she could.
1: They actually killed him in front of her. They shoot him in front of her. So it's another story also, to shoot him in front of her.
0: And then she had to bury him.
1: And she had to bury him. So see that strength that she got? Like, you don't have time to stop crying or to break down. You have to take this person and bury him. So she had to go through all of that, which is, for me, it's a huge thing to do.
0: Absolutely, absolutely. Let's talk about you, Malak. You're now here in South Africa. You are an influencer. You are also a hijabi model. Has that part of your life come to a standstill? Or have you picked up the pieces here in South Africa and trying to make sense of it and continue with that work?
1: No. It's so hard. Especially, I used to also do, like, to go to restaurants and speak about food and showing all of that, take pictures and that. For me now, I can't do it because people in Gaza, they got no food. And this is, for me, they're following me. And most of my followers are from Gaza. So I can't do this to show them food, to show them how happy I am, which is, I'm not even happy inside. So that's just hard. So I was like, no, let me stop this for now and then wait for the war to end maybe. And then I will try to stand up again and do this again. But till now, I don't have that feeling inside me to do it again. Like, it's just hard.
0: What are you currently doing then?
1: I'm just living, and everything is just hard.
0: So all of your work has come to a standstill, your
1: yes.
0: photography, your influencing. But are there stories, are there threads, etc., that you are posting?
1: Yes.
0: That at least people there can
1: yes.
0: kind of get a sense. It would give them hope, wouldn't it? What sort of stuff are you posting as an influencer?
1: So I post about what's happening when they bomb there. I share the videos with me. I tell the truth because other people, as I said before, they think it's a ceasefire now, which is a lie. And now they're carrying on bombing every 2 minutes in Gaza. They burn families and they're still doing this, and they're bombing cars. And then they're also innocent people. So I'm sharing this. I share the videos, and also something important, I share the old videos that I have of Gaza because I want people to know how was Gaza before the war, because everyone thinks that Gaza is a place of distractions and all of that. So I'm trying to focus also on this, like, look how beautiful, guys, I was before and now how it is. So I shape both now and before, and whatever happens, like bombs and stuff. Yeah.
0: You do know that here in South Africa and other areas around the world, we have these flotillas that try to bring food and necessary items to the people in Gaza. I think up to now there's been so very many attempts, but I don't think any of those containers have reached the people of Gaza. But does that give you and the people of Gaza hope?
1: Of course. Did you see the people, how they stand by the beach waiting for them with that hope? I'm telling you, even people in Gaza now, whatever is happening, they still have that hope. We don't lose it. After we lost many, many, many, many people of our families, we still have that hope in our hearts. And we don't give up. We will go back. We will return it. We will return there, and we will rebuild our homes. We will rebuild whatever we lost. This is how we grew up, to live our Gaza, to have that faith that Allah is with us no matter what. Even the world, that the world just, I'm not going to say left us behind, but I say that because I can't see the difference. I can't see that the war is stopped. I can't see this blood is stopped.
0: I suppose if the Western world would wake up and stop supplying arms, the US, the UK and other such countries, stop supplying arms to Israel, then there is hope for the people of Gaza. You are hopeful you will go back. But as you speak about hope and going back to rebuild Gaza, the one thought that comes to my mind is right at the beginning of the war up till now, the genocidal Israelis continue to target innocent women and children. So that does tell you what their aim is. They are wanting to ethnic cleanse the area. They want to annihilate all Palestinians if they can. And this is one way of doing it, is by killing the children. So there won't be a future generation of Palestinians. Yes. Very much like the story of Nabi Musa and Fir'aun back in the day, where Fir'aun killed all of the boy children to actually wipe out future generations of that nation. Very same thing happening in Palestine, in Gaza. How do you feel about it, and how do other young people in Gaza respond to that? And then let's look at all the expats around the world. Are you coming together as a force to try and support each other, knowing that one day you will go back to Gaza?
1: So now the moms who is losing their babies, they stand, and the fathers, they stand up while they lost the baby or their kids. They say, they just tell the world on the news, we're going to get more babies. We're going to make more babies to get lots of babies to grow up and to fight back.
0: Oh.
1: We won't stop. Even if you go back to Gaza now, you can see lots of them. They just get giving birth and they're getting babies. And the question is, everyone asked me, like, but you guys are getting killed. Why are you making babies? They don't understand why. Who's going to defend us in the future? There is a future for us, and Palestine will be free one day and soon. So we need the kids to grow up. We need our babies to grow up. That's our main reason to get more babies, which is the world that is just making fun of it, because it doesn't make sense to them, but it makes sense to us.
0: Alhamdulillah. We're going to wrap up now. What other very strong message do you want to leave with our viewers and listeners today?
1: I want us all to stand together, to be united, to stand up, to care for Gaza, to show the world that the war is still happening. There's so many people are getting killed today, and after 2 minutes, this is not stopping. We need all to be together, and we have to share everything and to show them

0: care that we have, and to help them with any way that we can. Money, which is the most important thing there, because everything is expensive. If you can send money to anyone or to any family, which is, it means a lot to them. And the most important thing also, to show them that they're not alone, which is, I felt when I was there, I was asking, where's the world? I'm alone. I'm like, I have people in South Africa. I know people in South Africa, but I can't see anyone is doing anything.
1: Have you noticed since you've come to South Africa that we're very pro-Palestine?
0: Yes.
1: Our hearts are with the people of Palestine.
0: Yes.
1: And every town or city you go to in South Africa, there's some group or other, whether it's a women's group just making, having a cake sale to raise money for Palestine, or whether it's a huge event trying to drum up support for Palestine. Does that give you hope?
0: It's the main reason that I'm not leaving this country.
1: Alhamdulillah.
0: And I really appreciate everything that's happening. And even the event that I'm going this next month, I did it last year also.
1: Okay.
0: So I'm doing it again. And what, like every time I go speak about Gaza, I feel like people want to hear. People are standing there. They're doing something, which is, I feel they are with me. They can feel this pain. Okay, they didn't go through it, but they are willing to listen to me, which is, I really appreciate it.
1: Subhanallah. Go well, our du'as and support with you, your family, and all of Gaza. Yeah. Continue what you're doing, because you are putting across a very important message, not only to us here in South Africa, but to the rest of the world. It's been my honor to meet you today, and may Allah subhanahu wa ta'ala accept all of your efforts, inshallah, and Palestine will be free.
0: Inshallah.
1: It is exactly 12:30. We're moving on to our final interview, and that is with Professor Mariza Tavilius, head of the clinical unit of pediatric surgery. Stay with us.
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1: Bismillah ar-Rahman ar-Rahim. Assalamu alaikum. Welcome back. 12.

0: 12:33 into our final interview, and we are going to be talking with Professor Marissa de Villiers, head of the clinical unit of pediatric surgery. And we're going to be looking at beyond surgery, restoring dignity to children. And I must say that I didn't think of this matter in that way. I kind of just thought that when kids are in a peds unit, they're taken care of, they're given love and dignity. And here that's exactly what we're talking about. Professor Marissa de Villiers, good afternoon. Welcome to the program.
1: Thank you, Julie. Thanks for having me.
0: Absolute pleasure. Children must be very close to your heart.
1: Oh, yeah, they are. I mean, I work with them every day, so it's nice to give them back to their parents, though.
0: Yeah,
1: that's the advantage of it.
0: Grandparents often say that, you know, yes. Love them to bits, but it's always nice to give them back to their parents.
1: Yeah, definitely.
0: Let's start with this all-important question. As a pediatric surgeon, what was the moment that made you realize many of your young patients needed more than medical treatment, and they needed basic comfort and dignity? Now, before you respond to that, in my mind, I always kind of felt that, oh, the parents are around. Mm-hmm. Yes, they're in a government hospital, but we also know that a lot of these government hospitals are doing great work, and they have great units and great medical professionals that are taking care of these people. Mm-hmm. Why then do we ask this question that more is needed? What are you seeing that we on the outside are taking for granted?
1: Okay, great. So I'll start with our foundation that we started, Le Tabu Labana, which means joy of the children. So we love to bring the joy back to the kids. Often in hospital, the kids are admitted. There's no space for the parents to stay with them. The small babies, yes, the moms that are breastfeeding, but most of the children have to be left by their parents. And Le Tabu Labana started with a simple thing as us seeing that sisters were sharing one single toothbrush between kids. They washed it,
0: sure,
1: but they said they only had the one toothbrush. And we said, oh, well, can't we make a difference? I mean, what's in a toothbrush? But it grew to the point where we say, we actually feel we can fill a gap between what the hospital offers us or what's available and in what we need. A simple thing like wound dressings, for example. We have a lot of burns patients, so and especially in this time of the year. And we'd run out of dressings and we get high percentage burns. So initially we got money from each other and we said, okay, let's buy another box. The hospital supplies. I mean, they always supply, but there's a limit. I mean, people know there's always a limit to what's available. So then we started buying dressings, but it's not sustainable. We can't keep on doing that. So some people said, generously said, no, they'll sponsor for us. And then also then we saw, okay, but what about simple things like care packages for the moms that are there, the kids that are there. During the International Book Day, we handed out books that were donated to us to the kids. I mean, they loved it. I mean, they sit there, there's nothing for them to do. And then the packages. So we said, okay, let's make up care packages for the moms. It would involve some socks, soap, maybe some moisturizer, toothbrushes, face cloth. So we did that for the moms and for the kids, and we handed that out. There's obviously a big turnover of kids and parents the whole time. So for Mandela Day, we handed some out. In between on Saturday, for example, we had donations from a local school that we also went and handed some stuff out. So I think for us, our main thing is we want to bridge the gap between what we have and what we need.
0: Yeah. And of course, this is going to be a long road, an ongoing road, yeah, because obviously a state doesn't have enough resources to go around.
1: Yes.
0: But I commend you for, you know, the work you guys are doing and, you know, not only taking care of the kids and their disease, their difficulties, their accidents, their burns, whatever it is, but you're wanting to touch their lives in a very special way. So I think that's awesome. Let's also look at how do you believe providing these simple items pajamas, blankets, etc., not only to the children, but to their families as well. Do you believe it's making a difference? How do they view it? Is it not just another situation of, well, you know, they're expected. It's a situation of, you know, it's expected that if they come there, this is what they're going to get.
1: I don't know. I don't think so. If you look at the reaction we got from the children and the parents, it shows they didn't expect to get a gift, whatever the gift is. And something as simple as a bar of soap, for example. One child got a package and she opened it and she was so excited because she was talking to her sister that was somewhere else. And she was on a video call. So she would show her, oh, I got some soap and I got some this and some that. So I think just to get a gift in a place where you feel you might not feel safe, or there's a lot of pain and suffering, or whatever you might feel when you go to hospital, to get a simple, to have that simple gesture of love and of we care for you, we see you, I think that makes a big difference. And then for us to see the smile on a child's face when we give them something, we give them a book or a nice warm blanket, that makes it worth it, I think.
0: It's really about giving them dignity, is it not? And apart from the medical care that they're getting, give them dignity and almost a sense of safety. Because when you do those things, you're giving them a sense of comfort and a sense of safety. So is this going to be sustainable through this foundation that you've started?
1: Yes, definitely. I think so. It's not like the care packages. We are limited with space, obviously. So we will have a drive, we'll collect some stuff, we'll hand them out, for example. I think the sustainability comes in where we have bigger projects in mind. I also strongly feel that if the staff and if everybody that works with the kids are happy, they have a safe or a comfortable environment to work in, that makes the children also better in a way, other than emotionally better.
0: Absolutely.
1: So, and we've got big ideas, especially with our Burns project. We need some, we want to renovate an area or certain areas and make it into a burns area where it's easier for staff to treat the patients, to wash them, to dress them. You don't have to bend over on a bed, for example. That's our long-term vision. So we're hoping to raise enough money to do that, but it's in different phases. But in the meantime, we have generous donations from a lot of people, and it's amazing how far a few hundred rand can go. Another example is that a child died. A mom had a small baby, the baby died, and she did not have the funds for a funeral. And we managed to pay for her funeral from the funds we had. Oh. It wasn't a lot. It was a couple of thousand rands, but we managed to do that. So,
0: and the dignity you gave to that mom.
1: Oh, definitely. Otherwise, it's almost like a pauper's funeral.
0: Absolutely.
1: So that's a simple, that's just a simple example of what we do. But I think if you do something good, if you have good intentions, the funds come in a way. We're not like inundated with money, which would have been wonderful, but maybe that's also a good thing. But people are generous and they donate.
0: So how do you go about raising funds for Le Tabo?
1: So we have websites. We have a website. We're on Instagram. So we have a social media presence, and the people are quite active on it. We had end of last year our big fundraiser, and also actually the launch of the organization was, we had kids draw pictures, the kids that were in the wards, painting, small kids had their handprints or whatever they did, and we auctioned that off. And we raised quite a lot of money with that. And then it's word of mouth. So it just seems to grow as people learn about it. They maybe search us on site. On the web. So at the moment that's how it's driven, and it seems to be ballooning. It seems to be growing.
0: Okay, let's go for an ad break, and when we come back, I'd like to dig deep into your soul and ask you, why is it that you've taken this so closely to your heart, Le Tabo La Bana, and obviously the need going forward, because this is not an overnight thing. It's not a one-day wonder. It's going to be something that's going to continue for years and years and years to come. So all of that and more right after the ad break. Please stay with us.
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5: It is exactly 12:46 and I have the most amazing guest in studio. She's Professor Marisa de Villiers, head of the clinical unit of pediatric surgery. She is working in a government hospital. She also started up this foundation, Letaba Labana, and she has told us a little bit about it. But why? You know, the all-important question is why? Was it something, was this your dream? You know, we all as human beings always want to do something big in our lives. We want to leave a legacy. We want to know that we're making a difference. Is it about that, or is it about, in your work, you saw all these little lives that were going through so much that you just felt that you had to do something to make their lives more meaningful and comfortable?
6: Yeah, I think I must firstly say I can't take the credit for this, for all of this at all. I mean, it's a group of people that were in the right place at the right time with the same vision that started Letaba Labana. So I think for me personally, I remember as a student, we did outreaches, and I stood somewhere on a dirt road and I was kicking the dust. I'm thinking, yes, I never want to leave this country just by standing there and kicking the dust in the road. And I've always felt like that, and I've always felt that I'd love to give back. It's a cliche, but it's that thing about the starfish that you throw back from
5: makes
6: the beach.
5: Makes a difference to that one.
6: So it's for that one person, that one child, that one patient, or mother, or whomever, that we might make a difference in their lives. I mean, there's a lot of pain and suffering. We all know that. But to see a smile every so often, to see a kid smiling at you. This morning, a child was eating, and I asked her if she wanted a slice of bread. And I took the spoon and I put the butter on it, gave it to her, and she was smiling and she folded it and she started eating her bread. And that was during the war time. That's a simple thing. So it's small things that are rewarding, and we lose sight of it.
5: Absolutely. nursing staff, we often hear horror stories of

0: nurses just not, you know, cutting it. They're just not doing what they're meant to be doing for whatever reason. Do you kind of come across those type of issues as well? Or do you find that the nurses that you work with are very dedicated to what they're doing?
1: Yeah, I must say, one thing that I really, really detest almost is people that play social media posts of people that are sleeping on duty. You don't know what happened. Maybe the person just closed their eyes at that point. The nurses do an incredible job. They work long hours for little money. Maybe we're just lucky. The people that we work with are wonderful, but I think the nursing staff, especially in the hospitals that we work at, are excellent. They know what they do. They're dedicated. People get tired. Obviously, you get tired, but it's part of the job. So I never feel that the nurses sleep on duty, or just that whole mindset of sleeping on duty. So I don't feel like that at all. I mean, they're wonderful people. And that is one of our projects that we want to do in the ward, is to make a nice staff area for the nurses, where they can sit and relax and have a nice environment to sit in, other than just a closet or a little corner that they stuck in or put in for their breaks, for example.
0: And it doesn't matter what profession you're in, we all have our bad days. And if a nurse is having a bad day, I mean, please, you know, allow her. Only they know what they go through. And undoubtedly, doctors too, like yourself, have bad days, don't they? But you're blessed because you work in a pediatric unit. Do you think that makes a difference, that you can't have a bad day with these little angels around you?
1: Yeah, that's true. I mean, children are different to adults. We feel sorry for the kids that are in hospital, but it's like oncology, cancer children. It's their reality. That is their lives. They live with it. We as adults feel sorry for the kids, and we project that onto the child. And often children, I mean, obviously there are some kids that just are miserable in hospital, understandably. But they're different. They see the beauty in everything around them. They make the best of a situation, like the simple piece of bread with butter on, for example. So I think we just project what we think they should feel like onto the kids, which is not, most of the time, not the case.
0: Sitting here talking with you, I can't help thinking about Sadie Cutlin. I don't know if you've ever heard of her. Many years ago, she started up Chock House.
1: Yes.
0: In Houghton. And it's a house for parents who bring their kids for cancer treatment.
1: Yes.
0: And they try to make the parents as comfortable as possible. So I can't help, you know, making that a comparison. And please God, let's have many, many more Sadie Cutlins and Professor Marissa de Villiers around, so that they can make a meaningful difference with, obviously, your team. So having said that, Professor, what has been the most memorable, rewarding story from the foundation that reminds you why this work matters?
1: Yeah.
0: How long have you been doing it, by the way?
1: Almost a year.
0: Okay.
1: The foundation specifically. I think our work has been going on for longer than that, obviously, for most of our careers. But I actually can't even think of one simple thing. When we handed out the books, maybe, if I think of a recent one, where the kids sat and they were reading the books. We have an older child, a teenager in the ward at the moment, and we gave him some big, like adult books, and he is like eating it up. He's just reading, and I love that. And even the smaller kids that sit with the books, that page through it, to see the children excited about reading in an era of where everything is on the phone, I mean, that's amazing. So definitely I would say that is one thing that jumps to mind at this moment.
0: You said to me just now that you've been involved here for just over a year, am I right?
1: Yes.
0: What is your biggest wish for the foundation and the future of your work?
1: I think that it continues regardless of who is at the helm, who takes it over, that it grows to other hospitals where people can say, okay, we want to be part of this. Well, it's not an exclusive thing. It's not exclusive to one hospital. So we can grow this out, even with a care package thing, for example. In our hospital, we have short-term visions, but we're trying to make to think a little bit further at this point. And one would be for our to redo our ward in a way, in such a way that's comfortable for us to work in, for the staff to have a comfortable area, and for the patients to feel safe in as well. So that is our long-term plan and mission at this point to do that.
0: You also spoke about just now off air about some sort of a special bed. What's that all about? Let's put it out there so some kind soul with a big heart and deep pockets watching us this morning can say, hey, I think I'm going to fund that.
1: So for the burns patients again specifically, you need... It's very labor intensive. They need dressings every second or third day. So that's where the dressings come in that we need. But we need to wash them. We found when we wash them well and like proper washing with water, that they do a lot better and the healing is a lot faster. But for that, we need a specific bed. It's called a shower bed. It's one that can lift up to the height of the person that's managing or treating the child. We sedate them. Obviously, they're on the bed. It has a shower. We wash them down.
0: Wow.
1: And we take them from that bed into the dressing room and we dress them. But the bed, most probably for the first phase of our project that we want to do, is the most expensive one. And it's around about 100,000 to 120,000 rand just for this one specific bed. So we can't really start our project if we don't know we have enough funds, at least to fund the first phase of the vision.
0: Is that bed being used anywhere else in South Africa or probably elsewhere in the world? And have you seen just how effective it is?
1: Yes, we actually have one at one of our other hospitals where we manage the smaller percentage burns. So we've had that there for quite some time. Where we need another unit or have a more specialized area, wound care area, is in the bigger hospital that we work at. So we've seen that we know the bed very well. It's available in the country.
0: Okay.
1: It's not something that needs to be imported. Well, they probably import it, but it's available in the country, yes. And we've used it before.
0: Yeah. Is it different in private hospitals? We're talking about the situation from a state hospital perspective, but would you know if it's different in private hospitals? And are there any private clinics in our country that specialize in burns treatment?
1: No, unfortunately not. So there's a big gap for that. You would find the odd hospital that manages burns that might be known as a center, but for pediatrics in Gauteng, and I'm talking under correction now, there might be bigger units, but there's not one specific burns unit. Well, specifically where we are as well, they would go to different hospitals, maybe where there are specialists that do it, but there's not one area where they group together in private now. Government hospitals are slightly different. It's at times it feels it's better organized, but to have a dedicated burns unit that just manages burns, I mean, that would be excellent. To have that in every big center, that would make life so much easier for everyone.
0: So private patients, burn patients, would they get referred on to the state hospitals that have the facility?
1: No, not. So they will be managed in the hospitals that they are at, by plastic surgeons or by us, the pediatric surgeons. So they won't be, it's unlikely that they would be referred, although the treatment most probably, I think, would be better in under certain aspects of the treatment. But in government hospitals, our volume is just so much higher. So theatre is not always available. Beds aren't always available. So that's mainly the limiting factor. Yeah. Well, and money always.
0: Yeah. What happens in a situation where we know the situation, the constraints in state hospitals, and you are overcrowded, very especially in this season, in our winter season, when there are a lot of burn patients? Do you turn them away, or do you make a plan B to accommodate those patients, the pediatric patients?
1: So unfortunately, if we don't physically have a bed, we don't have a bed. So we need to turn them away. We try and accommodate as much as possible, or as many patients as possible, and to alleviate the burden on smaller hospitals to take bigger percentage burns or devastating burns even at times. We recently had a family that I think 3 or 4 of the children died in the shack fire.
0: Sure.
1: So we took 2 of the kids in, although we knew they weren't going to survive, but it relieves the burden on the referring hospital because they definitely feel they can't manage it, and although we know we can't as well. But a lot of the smaller facilities

0: would take patients in. They would maybe put two kids in a cot bed if they have to, because they would be the last line, or the first line and the last line, and the bigger percentage would come to the bigger hospitals.
1: It's not easy being a doctor, is it? Because you've got to make that crucial decision as to which patient you're going to give. You guys work on a triage, don't you?
0: Yes.
1: So you've got to decide whom you're going to treat and whom you're going to kind of get to if and when you have the time. And in the interim, that person could die. How does that, you know, I kind of wonder, how do doctors and nurses deal with that? I'm sure you guys go for some form of debriefing or counselling, etc., because you do see death on a very regular basis. You also see death of infants in the ped wards, of children, and that must tear you apart.
0: Yeah, it's difficult. I think we don't do debriefing often enough, if at all, unfortunately. Usually it's a more an informal thing. You would talk about it, but not a formal sit down and debriefing. So there's definitely a need for that. But the thing is, we need to go on. So I see you and your child today. You distress. It's the first time you're in hospital. It's the first time your child's getting an operation. Hopefully the last time. And I need to deal with all those emotions with the parents, with the child, with myself. And tomorrow I see another family with a similar thing and a similar thing. So I don't really know how we deal with it.
1: But you do, by the grace of God.
0: By the grace of God, in some way we do.
1: We have to wrap up now. I'd love to sit here and talk to you so much longer, but we're out of time. For those watching us today, what are the foundation's biggest need, and how can individuals, schools and businesses help ensure that no child goes without the essentials during a hospital stay? That would be the ideal situation, isn't it? But how can we help?
0: I think if just on our social media, if you want to donate money, donate books, donate clothes, anything, you can get in contact with us there at Letabu Labano or Letabu Labano Foundation. .co.za. I'm not exactly sure.
1: Okay.
0: To be honest.
1: Must be co.
0: Yeah.
1: .za. It's South Africa.
0: But you'll find it under Letabu Labano or Letabu Labano Foundation. And you can contact us there and ask us how you can get involved. I mean, anything is welcome. So I would say contact us and we can work something out. We can see how we can assist each other, actually, in a way. If people want to donate time or money or books or colouring books. Today, again, this child with a piece of bread, I'm going back to her again. The colouring book she had is full now. So I went in the water, I looked through all our cupboards. We don't have any clean colouring books. So we said, okay, let's do a drive. And I think the thing is on our Instagram page now, the colouring book drive. Colouring books and pencils or crayons.
1: Okay.
0: So it's simple stuff, but I would...
1: What about previously loved toys? I mean, I was talking to a mom yesterday and we were talking about, you know, trying to declutter. And she said she's got so much of toys and she really doesn't know what she's going to do with it. Would hospitals welcome boxes of toys perhaps?
0: Controlled, yes. I think at this point we just guarding against being inundated with too much stuff.
1: Right.
0: So it depends. I mean, we to have a toy is a great thing probably to give to the child to take home.
1: Ah, okay.
0: But to have a fluffy thing next to the bed might be...
1: irritate them, I suppose.
0: Bacterial or hazard.
1: Okay.
0: Infectious hazard.
1: Right, right.
0: So we try to limit the clutter around the patient, obviously, although toys aren't clutter. But so I think with that, it would be great if people would rather contact us and then before just doing stuff and gathering stuff, and we can't actually do anything with it. But if there's somebody out there that wants to donate their time and to help us drive this, even in more hospitals than where we are at, I mean, that would be excellent because we have full-time jobs. We need to care for the patients first before we can buy them colouring books.
1: Okay.
0: Or butter their bread.
1: But that makes such a big difference in that little patient's life. So, Professor Marisa de Villiers, I think you're awesome and so is your foundation. Thank you so much for coming in to chat with us. You've just given us a glimpse into a day in your life or a day in a hospital ward. And we do hope and pray people dig deep into their pockets and then make this a true ongoing reality. And that, of course, is Letabo

0: Labana. Thank you, God bless, and go well.
1: Thank you very much.
0: It's exactly 3 after 1 o'clock, and that means it's time for me to wrap up. Thank you so much for your company. I sincerely hope you've enjoyed all of the interviews this morning. From me, Julie Ali, till next Monday morning on News and Views. Take care, drive carefully. Assalamu alaikum and Khuda Hafiz.
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0: have a gift.
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1: Today's khutbah is about the last ayah of Surat Al-Hajj, the 22nd surah of the Qur'an, and this is the 78th ayah. This is the ending ayah of the surah. This surah had a huge impact on me when I was first learning the meanings of the Qur'an and trying to understand the Qur'an better many, many years ago. And I've spoken about it on occasion throughout the years, and I felt today, I felt the need to review the lessons of this ayah. And I think, inshallah ta'ala, you'll benefit from them as well. I want to start off by giving you a strange sort of a lesson. You have to keep that in mind so you can appreciate the lessons of this ayah as well as possible in the short time that we have. In the English language, we have something called synonyms, right? So, for example, choosing and selecting can be considered the same thing. I selected this and I chose this is pretty much the same meaning, right? Somebody's happy, or somebody's joyous, or somebody's angry, or somebody's upset. These are words that are close in meaning to each other, and they're, even though there may be some differences between them, we tend to use them interchangeably. Allah, when He speaks, He sometimes uses the same word or the same meaning, but different words. And specifically, what I want to talk to you about today is the different words Allah uses for choice, for making a choice. And in this case, it is Allah Himself choosing. In this passage, Allah says, for example, that He chooses angels and He chooses human beings, some of them, to become messengers. Not all the angels are messengers. Some of them were chosen, like Jibreel alayhi salam is chosen. And the ones that follow him are chosen. And among human beings, some human beings are chosen by Allah to be messengers. Later on in this passage, the ayah I want to talk to you about today, Allah says again, "Huwa ajtabakum," He chose you. He's talking to the ummah, the Muslims, and He says He chose you. Every one of us is also chosen. But the word Allah used for His prophets is something else. The word for choice Allah used is something else. And the word for choice of the believers, you and me, Allah chose us also, is something else. Now this is the beauty of the Arabic language, that every word, even though in English we translate it pretty much the same way, each of them has their own flavor, has their own meaning. And so I'm going to give you an example to try to help you understand the difference between these two kinds of choice. The word Allah uses for choosing prophets, messengers, He says, Allahu yastafi minal malaikati rusulan wa minan nas. The word is yastafi. And to make it easy for you, sometimes you make a choice when you owe no one an explanation. It's your personal preference. That's it. If somebody asked you, why did you choose it? It's because I chose it. There's no scientific explanation. There's no rationale. There's nothing. So for example, you go to the grocery store and you pick up a Kit Kat and your wife says, why didn't you get the Twix? Why not the Snickers? Why not all the other things that'll give you diabetes? Why did you pick Kit Kat? And you say, I like Kit Kat. No, give me a rational explanation. Explain to me why you chose. Okay, let me help you understand. Because I like it. That's it. It's your preference. You don't owe an explanation, you understand? The same way when you go and buy a shirt and you pick a color you like, it's your choice. That's entirely up to you. And those kinds of preferences are called istifa. They're purely your own. It comes from the word safwa, and safwa means purity. It means purity. And so when a choice is made purely on one's own, and you cannot be asked, why did you choose this person? Now let me contrast this for you. Maybe you work in the human resources department at some company, and your job is to do the interviews for people that are applying for a job, right? And somebody, you know, five people applied for a job, and you, one of them, you gave the job. You said, this is the person we should hire. And then your boss says, why do you think we should choose this person? You say, because he's wearing a blue shirt and he had a Kit Kat. Well, that doesn't make any sense. Because when you make that choice, then it has to be based on qualifications. Does he have the right experience? Does this person have the right education? Are they a good fit for our team? Did they do well on the interview? There are other questions that led to that choice. That's not just personal preference. You understand? When Allah says He chose messengers, He says, Allahu yastafi. Allah made that choice. You don't get to ask questions. Why? You don't get to say, why did Allah choose Muhammad sallallahu alayhi wasallam? Why not someone else? لَوْلَا نُزِلَ هَذَا الْقُرْآنَ عَلَىٰ رَجُلٍ مِّنَ الْقَرْيَتَيْنِ عَظِيمٍ. The Quraysh asked, how come this Qur'an didn't come to one of the two, you know, a man from one of the two great cities, a great man, in other words, Taif and Makkah are the big cities of the Arabian region of that time, and they have plenty of millionaires, plenty of

politicians, plenty of famous people, and people listen to them already. And Rasulullah ﷺ was actually raised pretty much an orphan, not very well known. He's not a celebrity. He doesn't have political power. He doesn't have economic power. He doesn't have any of these things. Why should Allah choose him? He should have chosen someone who's got more chances of being heard. That's the rationale they offered. And really, in response to all those kinds of questions, by the way, the Israelites asked, how come he wasn't one of us? How come God chose one of the Gentiles, one of the Arabs? That can't be a prophet. We're supposed to be the nation that Allah chooses messengers from. You know, we're the chosen people. Different nations had different criticisms of why is he the right choice? Some even say, well, why Arabia? Why couldn't we have a Greek prophet or a German prophet or whatever other prophet? Why do you have to have an Arab prophet? Allah's response to that is he does istifa, which means he owes no one an explanation. He chooses. And it's not your place to ask. It's not my place to ask. And he shuts all of those questions down by saying, Allahu yastafi min al-malaikati rusulan wa min al-nas. But when it comes to us, he used a different word. He said, huwajtabakum. And I won't explain that to you yet. I'm going to start, because that's not happening in the beginning of this ayah that I want to share with you. It's happening a little bit further down. Allah begins by saying, wajahidu fillahi haqqa jihadihi. Struggle. Jihad means struggle. Struggle with no goal before you except Allah. Be clear that every struggle you're making, Allah is in your vision. And do that in the way that Allah deserves. I'm being very rough and easy with the translation for the purposes of khutbah. Struggle for the sake of Allah the way He deserves it. Try to do things for Allah the way He deserves it. Now, the issue is that that's practically impossible. None of us prays to Allah the way He deserves it. None of us thanks Allah the way He deserves it. None of us obeys Allah the way He deserves it. None of us remembers Allah the way He deserves it. That's impossible. No matter how much you do, you and I can never actually fulfill how much Allah actually deserves. وَأَصْبَغَ عَلَيْكُمْ نِعَمَهُ ظَاهِرَةً وَبَاطِنًا. Allah says He unleashed His favors on you, the ones you can see and the ones you can't even see. The ones that are obvious and the ones that are hidden away. How can I even thank Allah for things I can't even acknowledge? I don't even know they're hidden from me and they're being done to me. Favors that are happening inside of my body right now, that are happening from Allah, I'm not even aware of them. And yet, Allah knows that He's doing them, I can't. One of the most favored slaves of Allah, one of the most grateful human beings of Allah, Allah describes Ibrahim alayhi salam saying, شَاكِرًا لِأَنْعُمِهِ. He was grateful to Allah's favors. But the word an'um is, so those of you who know a little bit of Sarf, is considered jam'u qillah, which means he was grateful for only a few favors of Allah. It doesn't mean many favors, it means a few favors. Now that sounds inappropriate. Ibrahim alayhi salam was grateful for a few favors of Allah. Well, no, actually, compared to the number of favors Allah has done, a human being, even if they spent their entire life being grateful like Ibrahim alayhi salam, that would only amount to a few favors that you were actually able to be grateful for. And there's so many unlimited more that you and I cannot even count, much less be grateful for. So Allah says, وَإِن تَعُدُّوا نِعْمَةَ اللَّهِ لَا تُحْصُوهَا. If you try to count or encircle, completely grasp the favor of Allah, you can't. And in that remarkable ayah, He didn't even say the favors of Allah. If you were to, you and I can't even fully appreciate one favor of Allah. نِعْمَةَ اللَّهِ. That's ismu jins here, it's mufrad also. One single favor of Allah I can't fully appreciate. One favor of Allah is my ability to see. One single favor of Allah. In how many ways is that one single favor of Allah helping me? I can't even count. How many ways has it saved my life? How many ways is it providing for me? How many ways is it giving me joy? How many ways is it preventing harm from me? It's countless. Per second, it's countless. So even one favor we can't. Now I come back to the point. Allah says, I want you to struggle for me the way I deserve it. And I'd like to give you a comparison again to help me visualize this problem. You go for a job interview. And you don't know any programming. You're not a programmer. You have no technical background. Your resume under technology says Google and Microsoft Word, and that's pretty much it. You know nothing else. And you go for this job interview, and the interview says, yeah, well, for this job, you need the following coding languages and at least 10 years experience in this language, and he starts listing languages. And you're just listening there, sitting, and you have to have management experience, and you've had to have developed mobile apps for at least 5 years, and you have to have a portfolio of at least 20 projects, and he's going on and on and on, and you're sitting there, it's a
30 minutes this guy is going on and you're sitting there going, can he just stop so I can say sorry, this is not me, and I can leave and save myself the embarrassment? Because he's looking at your resume that has none of those qualifications, and he's telling you how impossible

me. Allah says to you and me, you will struggle for me the way I deserve. My immediate response is, I'm not qualified. How am I qualified? This is way up here. And I'm way down here. I think you might have me, so somebody else might be a better fit for this job. And Allah then says, "Hu ajtabakum." Now He says, He, in fact, He alone has chosen you. He's the one that's chosen you. First He gives the impossible job description. Then He says, you're the right fit for the job. And the word He used, ijtiba, is different from, remember for istifa, I said it's a choice. Allah owes no explanation. There's no explanation. Like He chooses prophets, messengers. You don't ask Him why. But when you say ijtiba, it comes from the word jabu. And jabu actually was used when you collect taxes back in the day. And taxes were collected from those who were qualified. They made enough kind of money. If somebody's homeless, you can't collect taxes from them. They have to have a minimum kind of income, so they qualify, and then you make that choice. Now, let me put that in simple words for you. Some of you work, for example, you're fixing your car. Or you're fixing some, you're putting furniture together. And there's a screw. And you have to tighten that screw. You have to pick the right kind of tool for this kind of job. You understand? You can't pick a hammer for this. You need a screwdriver and the right kind of screwdriver. You understand? When you pick the right tool for the right job, that's called ijtiba. When something fits the job and you make that choice, that's called ijtiba. What I'm trying to get at is Allah sees in you and He sees in me something that He decided of all the other billions of people in the world, you should get to say La ilaha illallah. You should get to say Muhammadur Rasulullah sallallahu alayhi wa sallam. He sees something in you that qualifies you to struggle for Him. وَجَاهِدُوا فِي اللَّهِ حَقَّ جِهَادِهِ هُوَ أَجْتَبَاكُمْ He selected you. And it's a wise, it's the right fit for the job. I don't even see that qualification in myself. He sees it. He sees it. And now I take you back to the example I gave you. The guy says, you start your job tomorrow. Clearly you're not qualified. Even if you bring me to the job and sit me on a desk with a keyboard in front of me and you want me to start coding, I'm just going to write my personal story. Maybe my resignation letter is what I'll be typing. I don't know what else I can do. And he knows. And he says, look, I know you're confused. I know you don't think you know what you're doing. But I know talent when I see it. I've been doing this a long time. And I know you're capable of this. And I know for a fact, when I train you, this is going to be easy for you. You're going to be surprised at yourself. In other words, your interviewer sees something in you you can't even believe about yourself. Allah Azza wa Jalla in the next phrase of this ayah says, وَمَا جَعَلَ عَلَيْكُمْ فِي الدِّينِ مِنْ حَرَجٍ He did not place any discomfort in the religion for you. Listen to these words. Haraj actually means tightness of chest, discomfort, hard to breathe. This is haraj. He didn't put any restriction, difficulty, anxiety, pressure in the religion for you. In other words, first Allah says you have an impossible job, and even though you're not qualified, you're chosen. Then He gives you comfort and says, listen, I know you think you're not qualified. I'm going to make this easy for you. وَمَا جَعَلَ عَلَيْكُمْ فِي الدِّينِ مِنْ حَرَجٍ You know, it looks impossible, but I'm the one who makes it easy. What cannot be looked at as easy or, you know, something you can progress in or something you can ever be able to do, Allah will remove the difficulties from your path. وَمَا جَعَلَ عَلَيْكُمْ فِي الدِّينِ مِنْ حَرَجٍ Any difficulty whatsoever, I have not put for you in the way of your religion. So you take a sigh of relief. Okay, Allah said He's going to make it easy. I can do this. I got this. And then come the next words of this ayah. Allah says, مِلَّةَ أَبِيكُمْ إِبْرَاهِيمُ He says, you are the continuity of the legacy of your father, Ibrahim. So He makes reference to which prophet? Ibrahim alayhi salam. Now hold on a second. Ibrahim alayhi salam, of all the prophets, Ibrahim alayhi salam. Because when you think of Ibrahim alayhi salam and the struggles he had to do, they were pretty easy, right? I mean, he only had to leave his family in the middle of a desert and walk away. And when his son finally grew up, he only had to take a knife and, or he had to, even when he was younger, he had to challenge his own father, take on the entire town, get thrown into a fire. When you think of the things Ibrahim alayhi salam had to do, you don't think of easy tests. Allah Himself says, إِذِ ابْتَلَى إِبْرَاهِيمَ رَبُّهُ بِكَلِمَاتٍ فَأَتَمَّهُنَّ When Allah tested, when His Master tested Ibrahim alayhi salam thoroughly, these weren't easy tests. This is the kind of test that no human being, you know, after him was given, the way that he was tested. And yet Allah says, you

This job that you have is actually a continuity of the same legacy as who? Ibrahim alayhi salam. So a moment ago he said things are going to be easy, relax. مَا جَعَلَ عَلَيْكُمْ فِي الدِّينِ مِنْ حَرَجٍ. And you feel relaxed, and he says, by the way, you're on the same train as Ibrahim alayhi salam. And you get like, what fire am I going to have to jump into? What's happening here? I thought this was easy. This is a profound lesson from Allah. Allah is telling you and me that Ibrahim alayhi salam, I asked him to jump into a fire. I asked him to leave his family in the middle of a desert. You guys, some of you are family men. Some of you have children, wife and children, and you travel with them. When you travel 2 hours in the summer in Texas, can we stop? Can we get some water? I need some Gatorade. I need soda. I need ice cream. Oh my God, there's a McDonald's. Can we pull over? What air conditioning did they have when they took the road trip to Mecca? What rest stops did they have? Can you imagine? What trees did they get shade under? And when they finally get there, when are we going to get there? When is this excruciating journey going to be over? When they get there, they're in the heat of the Meccan desert. And then the father says, I'm leaving. Allah's command, he's leaving. And he's going to leave wife and kid behind. Your wife and child, if they're at the airport and you're 1 hour late to pick them up, when you're 30 minutes late or you're texting them, they don't text you back, what happens to you? You start getting a heart attack, what happened to them? Where are they? I've been calling for 30 minutes, you haven't picked up. The phone was ringing, it wasn't going straight to voicemail. Where were you? What's wrong with you? Why did I get you a phone anyway? 30 minutes of no contact, you go insane. Can you imagine what Ibrahim alayhi salam went through? That crying baby and that his mother in the middle of the desert. That they walk away. To not know what's going on with your child. Sometimes you're late to pick up your kid from school. You know, and you got stuck in traffic. And nobody at the school is picking up, and you don't know where your child is until you get there. What your child goes through, what you go through. Ya Rab, the trials of Ibrahim alayhi salam were so massive, they're so difficult to comprehend. I can't imagine when you know, our children, when they're even playing near a swimming pool, we run and pull them away. When our 2-3-year-old is going to grab a knife, we, hey, get away from there. Put that away. Put everything dangerous in the middle of the table so they can't reach and get it. And now you have your own son and you have to take a knife and you have to put it on his neck. This is beyond imagination. Allah says when he can make that easy, what are you going to complain about? Did he ask you to jump into a fire? Did he ask you to leave your family in the middle of a desert? I've put you on the same track as Ibrahim alayhi salam. He can make those things easy. You have nothing left to worry about. You're on that legacy. Millata abikum Ibrahim. هُوَ سَمَّاكُمُ الْمُسْلِمِينَ مِنْ قَبْلُ وَفِي هَذَا. He's the one who named you Muslim, way before and even now. Some interpret this ayah to mean Allah named you Muslim. Others interpret this to mean Ibrahim alayhi salam named you Muslim because of his dua, رَبَّنَا وَجْعَلْنَا مُسْلِمَيْنِ لَكْ. Master, make us Muslim. وَمِنْ ذُرِّيَّتِنَا أُمَّةً مُسْلِمَةً لَكْ. And from our offsprings, from our future generations, at least one nation should be Muslim. So inspired by that, Allah Azza wa Jal says here, you are the ones named by Him. Every time you and I go through a struggle, what is this ayah telling us? This ayah is telling us, first of all, struggle is a part of life. That's a part of life. It's second of all telling us that whatever struggles you and I are going through and we still have to hold on to our faith is because we were qualified to. Somebody else, when they went through those struggles, would have left their faith. But you were qualified to hold on. You were qualified to not let go. And Allah will make ease where there's difficulty. Because Allah made ease for your father Ibrahim alayhi salam, who put you on this track. You're part of his legacy. هُوَ سَمَّاكُمُ الْمُسْلِمِينَ مِنْ قَبْلُ وَفِي هَذَا. And then, now this was our history. This is our past. You know, and this is an important thing. Ibrahim alayhi salam is not just called a prophet. Ibrahim alayhi salam is not just a rasul. He's called our father. Musa alayhi salam, Isa alayhi salam, Hud, Salih, Shu'aib. When you hear about them, Allah does not use the word father. You know, Allah Azza wa Jal uses that word particularly for Ibrahim alayhi salam. Now the relationship we have with prophets is we respect them and we love them and we want to follow their example, etc. But when you say father, then there's a different connection. There's a different connection. You've inherited something. It's part of your identity. This is who you are. Your father's name, your father's legacy is what you carry. This is actually, we are the people of Ibrahim. Actually, we're the family of Ibrahim alayhi salam because of our kalima, because of our shahada. We're his family. To not

forget that, you know, somebody reminds you, you know, your grandfather did this, this, and this. I'm reminded all the time of how, what's happened in the Ummah today. What, 50, 60, 70 years ago? So many Muslim countries were under colonial rule. The French, the British, whoever else. And we were struggling to get away from their rule. Not even a century ago. And they were our grandparents and their parents, great grandparents, not three generations ago. They were staying in the masajid all night. Ya Allah, remove the rule of these people that have taken and made our deen a fitna for us. We cannot practice our religion. If you give us freedom from these people, we will say La ilaha illallah, and we will teach our children La ilaha illallah, and we will say your name, and we will praise your name, and we will obey your Prophet sallallahu alaihi wasallam. This was our great grandparents, not even 100 years ago. Not even 100 years ago. And 2-3 generations later, you have those same grandkids, their children want nothing more but to be like the colonizers that colonized them. To dress like them, to talk like them, to walk like them, to think that that was superior. That is the superior way of living. Like the Fir'aun used to call his way of living, وَيَذْهَبَا بِطَرِيقَتِكُمُ الْمُثْلَى. That the Musa and Harun want to get rid of your exemplary lifestyle. And we want to do everything the way we do, even if it compromises our religion. I'm not saying it's not okay to wear a pair of jeans or a baseball hat or, you know, drive a car. I'm not against modernity. But what I'm talking about here is when all of your values, what is right, what is wrong, what is acceptable, what is not acceptable, what you love, what you hate, when that's defined by the people your own grandparents were making dua against. When they were begging Allah to give you freedom from it. We forgot where our fathers were. And somebody shows you just a picture of your grandpa and says, this is the legacy you're carrying. It puts me to shame. Now think, Allah Azza wa Jalla is not just calling on your grandfather. He's saying Ibrahim alayhi salam. That's actually our father. Millata abikum Ibrahim, huwa sammakum al-muslimin min qablu wa fi hadha. But we're not just answerable to the legacy of Ibrahim alayhi salam because he's our father. Then Allah adds another dimension to this ayah. And he says, لِيَكُونَ الرَّسُولُ شَهِيدًا عَلَيْكُمْ وَتَكُونُوا شُهَدَاءَ عَلَى النَّاسِ. This is where the burden gets heavy. Allah says he'll make the job easy. But he didn't end there. He put, and it's not like, oh, no pressure. No, there's pressure. That's the reality of it. The thing is, my job as someone who tries to give khutbah every week is not just to give you false hope. It's not just to give you and myself ayat and reminders that are going to make us feel better about ourselves. If there's a storm coming, and I say, well, I don't want to talk about the storm that's coming, because you'll feel bad, then I'm doing you a disservice. And when the storm finally hits, you're like, why didn't you say anything about a storm? Well, I said, well, it was going to ruin your weekend. I didn't want to tell you anything about a storm because, I mean, it's bad news. People hate the weatherman for enough. So let's just talk about something else. Let's just talk about the game this weekend or something else. Well, there are something, some realities we have to face, whether we like it or not. They're in the book and we have to face it. He says, لِيَكُونَ الرَّسُولُ شَهِيدًا عَلَيْكُمْ. So the messenger could be a witness against you, sallallahu alayhi wasallam. Judgment day comes, Allah is asking for testimony for all humanity. Allah says, لَا يَتَكَلَّمُونَ. Nobody's going to be talking, إِلَّا مَنْ أَذِنَ لَهُ الرَّحْمَنُ, except for the one that Allah gives permission to, Ar-Rahman gives permission to, وَقَالَ صَوَابًا, and he's going to say the right thing, and that's our Prophet, sallallahu alayhi wasallam, and he's going to speak up on that day. And on that day, among the things he will say, is إِنَّ قَوْمِ اتَّخَذُوا هَذَا الْقُرْآنَ مَهْجُورًا. My nation, this nation of mine here, abandoned the Qur'an. It was one of the things he'll say in the Qur'an. He will testify for his ummah. He will also testify for those who abandoned the legacy of their father Ibrahim. Those who walked away, who didn't care. He's going to testify against some of us. وَكَيْفَ إِذَا جِئْنَا مِنْ كُلِّ أُمَّةٍ بِشَهِيدٍ. He was listening to a sahabi recite Qur'an. How will it look when we bring a witness against every nation? وَجِئْنَا بِكَ عَلَىٰ هَٰؤُلَاءِ شَهِيدًا in Surah An-Nisa. And we will bring you to witness against, stand witness against them. This was an ayah in Surah An-Nisa in Medina, not even the kuffar, in Medina. And the sahabi is listening to, reciting this ayah to him. And he said, Ya Rasulullah, I should recite Quran to you? Quran was given to you. He said, no, I love listening to it. So he starts reciting. He gets to this ayah. How will it be when Allah makes you, Muhammad sallallahu alayhi wa sallam, stand witness and testify against your own people? The Prophet couldn't take anymore. He said, hasbuk, hasbuk, enough, enough, enough. He couldn't take the thought that he's going to be made to testify against his own ummah. The one he cries about every night, sallallahu alayhi wa sallam, ummati, ummati. وَيَكُونَ الرَّسُولُ شَهِيدًا عَلَيْكُمْ. But that's not enough.
On the one hand, the Prophet is standing there testifying, and if the Prophet testifies, Wallahi al-Azim, I know I'm taking a little extra time, I won't take more than 3 or 4 minutes, I promise. If the Prophet ﷺ testifies, then there's no saving you, and there's no saving me. That's the same Prophet that didn't even ask Allah to change the Qibla, he just looked at the sky. He just looked at the sky, and the Qibla changed. قَدْ نَرَى تَقَلُّبَ وَجْهِكَ فِي السَّمَاءِ فَلَنُوَلِّيَنَّكَ قِبْلَةً تَرْضَاهَا. We're changing the direction so you could be happy. Because we saw you look at the sky, Allah says. Just look at it. When that Prophet speaks, Allah listens. Allah Azza wa Jal gives him what he wants. You know? سَلْ تُعْطَى on judgment day, Allah says. Ask, you will be given. Ask, you will be given. That's the only creation of Allah. Allah says that too. Ask, you will be given on judgment day. Ya Rab. We don't want him testifying against us. We want him testifying in our favor. We want to be of the ummah that receives the shafa'a of the Messenger sallallahu alaihi wasallam. But it doesn't come for free. And he adds finally, how will you be qualified for the Prophet's testimony? So he testifies in your favor. Instead of when he gets on the witness stand, he testifies against you and me. He testifies in our favor. The answer is in the ayah, the same ayah. This is all one ayah. وَتَكُونُ شُهَدَاءَ عَلَى النَّاسِ. And you become witnesses over the rest of humanity. In other words, when people see you, they see La ilaha illallah. When people see you, they see Muhammadur Rasulullah sallallahu alaihi wasallam. He's not here. His ambassadors are here. We're here. Ibrahim alayhi salam is not here. His children are here. When you see the child, you remember the father. That's what's supposed to be the case. We are supposed to be a testimony of Allah by our existence. By our existence, over the rest of humanity. When people see us at work, when they see us at the university, when our friends see us, when they interact with us, they know these people are different. They belong to a different kind of family. They have a different kind of allegiance. There's something beautiful about them we haven't seen in anybody else. That's what لِتَكُونُ شُهَدَاءَ عَلَى النَّاسِ. How do we get there? How are we going to be strong enough to be a model for the rest of humanity? Again, let's just conclude this ayah. Allah gives the answer himself. فَأَقِيمُ الصَّلَاةَ وَآتُ الزَّكَاةَ وَاعْتَصِمُوا بِاللَّهِ. Three things and you'll be qualified. This is your training program. So far it was the job and the responsibility. And if you don't do your job, here's the trouble you're going to get into. Now, finally, how do you prepare for this job? How are you going to get trained for this job? Establish the prayer. Give zakat. Establish the prayer means don't be lackadaisical about your five prayers. Take them very seriously. Then he says give zakat, which is everybody knows if you're qualified, if you make enough money, 2.5% of your income. But that's not enough. The money you make has to be halal for you to give zakat. If you're earning haram money and then giving 2.5% of the beer money, that doesn't help anybody. That's not zakat. Because it's not pure to begin with. So your earnings, you're dealing with Allah is pure. Your dealings with people, the way you make money is pure. وَآتُ الزَّكَاةِ. Then he says, وَاعْتَصِمُوا بِاللَّهِ. And hold on for dear life to Allah. Hold on to Allah. What does that mean? He explains it himself. وَاعْتَصِمُوا بِحَبْلِ اللَّهِ. Hold on to Allah's rope. Now he explains that himself. Holding on to Allah means holding on to Allah's words. Having a bond with Allah's words. That'll protect you. May Allah Azza wa Jalla give us that bond as the month of the Quran approaches. وَاعْتَصِمُوا بِاللَّهِ. هُوَ مَوْلَاكُمْ. He's the one that's protecting you. He's the one that guards you. He's the one that's securing you. He's your Mawla. فَنِعْمَ الْمَوْلَى. What better protector can you have? وَنِعْمَ النَّصِيرًا. What better aid can you have? And these are the last words of this ayah. وَنِعْمَ النَّصِيرًا. What better aid, helper. The word, there are lots of words in Arabic for help. And I leave you with this one. Nusra is used, Nasir is used, when you need help against an enemy. Like if I say, hey, could you help me out? I need a pen. Or could you help me out? I need to change a tire. You're not a Nasir. But if an army was surrounded and they were about to be annihilated and another reinforcement came and rescued them, that would be their Nasir. That's Nusra. This is aid, you know, weapons or a new army came to support them. This kind of aid is called Nasir. Allah says, Allah is your Nasir. You know what that means? That you and I are at war in ourselves. The struggle is a war. And this war needs big help. And no bigger help will come than Allah Himself. When you start taking those steps towards Allah, then there is no better aid than Allah Himself. وَاعْتَصِمُوا بِاللَّهِ. Hold on to Allah. What better help can you possibly have? So by the end of this ayah, Allah has made a promise. You and I take these struggling steps towards Him, and He will not let go. Allah will not let go.
The only people that let go is us. Allah never lets go. And when He holds on, then you have all the protection you need. You have all the help you need. May Allah Azza wa Jal put us all under the shade of His protection and under the shade of His aid. May Allah Azza wa Jal qualify all of us in our lives for the nusra of Allah Azza wa Jal.

0: And may Allah alleviate the ummah from the suffering that it's going through and really restore our dignity and our place in the world by making us people that carry the legacy of Rasulullah sallallahu alayhi wa sallam. 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
5: Take them forward. Allah will take them forward. So all those brothers that are leaning against the wall and that are seated at the back, the time a humble appeal is made to fill in the first surf, as this is the sunnah of Masjid al-Nabawi and every masjid, that whenever the Sahaba used to enter, they used to fill in the first surf and thereafter the second surf. Also it comes in the hadith of Rasulullah sallallahu alayhi wa sallam, that if we, that is the ummatis and followers of Rasulullah sallallahu alayhi wa sallam, if we have to know the reward of the first surf, not only would we fight with each other, but we would also be prepared to kill one another if the reward of the first surf was revealed to this ummah. But it was kept disclosed. So inshallah, let us make this a habit and let us try and bring the sunnah in, not only for this Jummah, but inshallah for the rest of our life. Alhamdulillah, all praise are due to Allah subhanahu wa ta'ala. Allah subhanahu wa ta'ala is that being, Ya man la tarahu al-uyun, who no eyes can see, wa la tukhalitu al-dhunun. And also, Allah subhanahu wa ta'ala is that powerful being who is magnificent. Allah subhanahu wa ta'ala is a being whom our minds are too feeble and too weak to understand and comprehend the magnitude and the greatness of Allah subhanahu wa ta'ala. 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That is, Allah subhanahu wa ta'ala is a powerful being who knows
6: not only the number of trees that he had created on the

face of this earth, but Allah subhanahu wa ta'ala is a powerful being who Allah clearly and explicitly mentions, وَمَا تَسْكُتُ مِنْ وَرَكَةٍ إِلَّا يَعْلَمُهَا, that no leaf from the millions and billions of trees on the face of this earth will fall without the permission of Allah. No branch will shake without the permission of Allah. وَيَعْلَمُ مَثَاقِيلَ الْجِبَالِ, Allah is a powerful being that not only knows the number of mountains on the face of this earth, but Allah subhanahu wa ta'ala can exactly depict and analyze and tell us exactly the weight of each mountain and all the mountains as well put together. As Allah ta'ala says beautifully in the Quran, وَتَرَى الْجِبَالَ تَحْسَبُهَا جَامِدًا, when you look at the mountains, we deem them to be stabilizers. That is, when we look at the mountains, they are there to stabilize the earth, to keep the earth firm. But Allah says these very stabilizers, these very mountains, on the day of Qiyamah, وَيَّ تَمُرُ مَرَ السَّحَابُ, will be moving around just like our clouds will be moving around. In another ayat, Allah says, these mountains will be desecrated, turned into a pulverized myriad, turned into smotherings, Allah Ta'ala. And the mountains that we are seeing, one-third of its capacity, of its weight, is manifest to us on the surface of this earth. And two-thirds of the very height and that weight of the mountain is in the earth. This is the greatness of Allah. وَيَعْلَمُ مَكَالِي إِلَى الْإِبْهَارِ, and that is, Allah subhanahu wa ta'ala is a powerful being that knows the not only the amount of water in the oceans, but exactly the amount of foam also in the oceans, respected brothers. And it is this Allah that is clearly and explicitly mentions in the Quran, يَا أَيُّوَا الَّذِينَ آمَنُوا, O you who believe, أُدْخُلُوا فِي السِّلْمِ كَافَةً, enter into Islam completely and totally. وَلَا تَتَّبِعُوا خُطُوَاتِ الشَّيْطَانِ, and do not follow the footsteps of Shaitan. إِنَّهُ لَكُمْ عَدُوُ مُبِينٌ, indeed he is an open foe, he is an open enemy for each and every one of us. And the last few weeks ago that I was here, we spoke about حُقُوقُ الْعِبَادِ, human rights. Because today we have understood deen only to be ibadat. We have entailed deen to be only fasting, salah, zakat, hajj, recitation of the Quran and zikr. Respected brothers, we are suffering from a gross misunderstanding of deen. Because, however, these are the pillars of deen. These are absolutely essential to perform. These are absolutely essential to carry out. But it is an erroneous belief to understand that this is complete deen. Complete deen is mu'amalat, mu'asharat, that is ibadat, the worshipping of Allah subhanahu wa ta'ala. Where salah, zakat, fasting, hajj, tilawat, that only comprises of ibadat, worshipping Allah ta'ala. Mu'amalat, monetary dealings, our fiscal discipline, fiscal dealings, monetary dealings, mu'asharat, our social etiquettes, aqaid, our beliefs, akhlaq, our character, this all comprises of complete deen, respected brothers. And it is this that I would like to discuss. Where is that Muslim? That Muslim of yesteryear. The search is for that Muslim of the past who has become one of the endangered species. That is almost extinct. That is, when our great-grandparents, when our forefathers came to this country, respected brothers, their need and their intention when they came here, respected brothers, they had ikhlas, they had sincerity, and their need for migrating and immigrating and leaving their respective countries, respective brothers, was so that deen may be established, was so that their offspring have a better future, respective brothers. When they left their countries and worked in the plantations and worked in the farms and slogged, respective brothers, their earnings, their halal earnings, the money that they used, the little that they could save, they used it for the establishment of madaris, for the establishment of masajid, for the propagation of deen. But the point that I'm making is, when they opened their businesses, or they worked, or they were employees, respected brothers, we find that their niyat and their intention was not to do somebody down, was not to monopolize, was not to close and to have competition with one another, respected brothers. Their niyat was solely and only for the propagation of deen and for us to have a better future. We find that our great-grandparents, respected brothers, and our grandparents, and some of us who've lost our fathers, we find, respected brothers, he was somebody
He was indeed a paragon. He was a role model of virtue. He was, let us contemplate, respected brother. He was someone whose name was envied. He was somebody whose promises were fulfilled. When they took a promise, respected brothers, they kept to their word. He was somebody whose reliability was unquestionable. He was somebody whose word was his honor. When he gave his word, respected brothers, he would honor his word. His word required no signature. Any dealings with him, the Muslim of yesteryear, the Muslim of the past, respected brothers, our parents, grandparents, great-grandparents, any dealings with them, respected brothers, required no sureties, no guarantees, no suspicions, no agreements, no fear of any sort. Because his offers were golden opportunities, sought by one and all, respected brothers. Indeed, his word was of the highest security, highest value, respected brothers. This was the Muslims of yesteryear. And today, unfortunately, respected brothers, it's so sad to say, another species has taken his place. Today we call ourselves Muslims in inverted commas, respected brothers. We assume the same name. We call ourselves Muslims, proudly calling ourselves Muslims, respected brothers. But of course, the modern version of Muslims, respected brothers. Look at the traits and the qualities of our forefathers. And look at us as Muslims today. Who is this modern day Muslim? Let us describe him. Let us see what is his qualities. Then we'll understand, respected brothers. He is a polite. These are our qualities. This is what type of Muslims we are today, respected brothers. He is a polite and convincing sweet talker. He's polite. He's a convincing sweet. He thinks he knows everything is on his tongue. He's highly knowledgeable about all topics. He thinks he knows everything. He issues high domination checks made of refined rubber. He's always issuing checks, but it's made of refined rubber. His checks are always bouncing. His payments, respected brothers, are ever due, overdue, and never due, respected brothers. Comparing to our forefathers, his word was his honor. He needed no sureties. But today's Muslim, respected brothers, will issue high denomination checks. And he make promises that, don't worry, your check is in the post. When the check, you receive the check after 3 weeks, we find that it, and you put it in your account, we find that the check bounces. And he refuses to pay. As I've discussed a few weeks ago, respected brothers, Rasulullah sallallahu alaihi wasallam, in a hadith, clearly states that when a sahabi, a person had seen Nabi sallallahu alaihi wasallam dying with iman, when a sahabi left this world, and a sahabi had any debts, Nabi sallallahu alaihi wasallam should first inquire whether that sahabi had any debts. And if the sahaba replied yes, that this particular sahabi had debts for which he has no funds in his estate to settle his debts, let us listen, Rasulullah sallallahu alaihi wasallam did not perform the janazah namaz of that sahabi. It is so severe. Rasulullah sallallahu alaihi wasallam has mentioned in a hadith that all the debts, all the sins of a martyr are forgiven, except death, respected. Yet we find, due to greed, respected brothers, due to greed, and some of us on the other hand have the wealth, but we find that it is necessary, we find that it is more important to fulfill things that are optional. Going for Hajj, going for Umrah, going for holidays, rather than paying our creditors, respected. This is the new modern day Muslim. He is a regular guest of honor of the attorneys. He is a regular guest of honor of the attorneys. He's always in trouble, respected. His apparel, that is, his clothing, comprises a variety of lawsuits. He's permanently in trouble in court, and is always trying to settle and looking for loopholes in order to come out of the situation he put himself in. He is very holy in inverted commas, due to searching for loopholes in documents.

so-called holy because respected brothers, he looks for evading issues everywhere. How can I get out of this problem? He puts himself into the problem, respected brothers. This modern-day Muslim, respected brothers, drives all your fleshy cars. All the flesh you see him driving the best of cars. With whose money, respected brothers? With his creditors' money. With money taken from the bank. With doing people in, respected brothers. And who do we greet? We are proud. We're greeting that person because he has wealth. Who are we greeting? We're greeting that person, let us ask ourselves, respect. We're greeting that person because he has wealth. Because of his car, we're greeting that person. Let that person drive another car. And we find whether we'll greet him. Let that person have wealth, and we find we don't greet that person. And similarly with our janazas, respected brothers. We find that if a poor person passes away, what happens? How many of us will attend the janaza? But if a wealthy person must pass away because he had wealth, but we don't know from where he accrued the wealth, what was his capital? Did he start, how did he become a multimillionaire? Was he first gambling? Before his capital wealth was around, then he opened up all these chain stores. We don't ponder, but we just look at the end result. A poor person, we won't even get 50 people performing namaz. But a wealthy person, so that we may show our face, we go and we show our face. We even say, I want to just go and show my face. Nowadays, it's becoming such a norm that we just perform the other namaz and we come away. That is our attitude, respected brothers. This modern-day Muslim, respected brothers, he is the jack of all trades, master of hijacking. He is the jack of all trades, master of hijacking. He is involved in every theft, respected brothers. He is a modern-day dragon who devours the containers of merchants. He is a modern-day dragon, respected brothers, who devours, who consumes the containers of merchants. We find that they have agreements with the people at the... We find that they steal containers after containers. Containers that come, respected brothers, that don't belong to them, we find. With some schemes that they make with the custom official, paying the custom official. Or sometimes what we do, insure the goods. Then we ourselves, this modern-day businessman, this modern-day Muslim, we ourselves steal those very containers. And also on top of that, we collect insurance for those very goods which we stole ourselves, organized that it must be stolen. He is a modern-day dragon who devours the containers of merchants. He is the kind of Robin Hood who even fleeces from the poor. Robin Hood stole from the rich and gave the poor. This modern-day Muslim, he even steals from the poor, respected brothers. He will steal from the poor also, respected brothers. He prays more than 5 times a day. Prays, not in P-R-E-Y-S, but P-R-E-Y-S. That is, he looks, who can I attack today? Who is my customer? Who can I do in today? Who can I take in today, respected brothers? He hunts. Let us listen attentively, respected brothers. This is not a session for Kailullah or siesta, but let us listen attentively, respected brothers. Many of us start our businesses early and we feel that Jummah is the time for siesta. We should listen attentively because it is very important and it's for each and every one of us, respected brothers. He is very helpful in distributing your zakat for you. We find that he has lots of money and he distributes. But it is not his wealth that he's distributing, respected brothers. He is distributing his creditors' money. It does not belong to him. He guides his victims to performing Hajj and Umrah. He is very fast to repeat Sehri Niftar during the days of Ramadan. He'll do all these things. But Hukukul Ibad, when it comes to human rights, he is not interested, respected brothers. He sells at half price. He sells his good at half price, subsidized by suppliers. He's always buying stolen goods. He's ordering from his merchants. The first 6 months he will pay. He will pay his suppliers. After 6 months, he'll order from all different suppliers, 10 million rand worth of goods. Then he will declare himself insolvent, relocate, and open his business after 6 months or 12 months. This is this modern day Muslim, respected brother. Rasulullah sallallahu alayhi wa sallam, in a hadith, it is clear cut. I've mentioned it before. There is nothing like insolvency. If you are owing your creditors 1 million rand, it is our duty. It is our duty. If I'm owing somebody 1 million rand, it is my duty to pay him 1 million rand back, respected brother. The law of the country is different, but Allah's law, divine law, we cannot contravene Allah's law. The law of the country may tell us to pay 10 rand in 1 million rand.

The law of the country may tell us to pay 1 cent in the rain, but the law of Allah is that we pay the full amount that we have taken unless the creditor oversees and overlooks and forgives you, respectable. And the reason why we fall into insolvencies and regard ourselves bankrupt is because the style and the way of our life, respectable. We have to drop the standard of our living because we want to buy things we don't need. To impress people we don't know with money we don't have. How foolish are we to live like millionaires in this world on borrowed money, respectable. And it's because of our greed. It is because of loans. It's because of overdraft. It's because of our credit card that puts us in this situation. It's because of status and to show somebody that we're somebody in the society that puts us in this situation, respectable. He performs, this modern day Muslim performs miracles selling non-existent goods. Non-existent objects. He will sell you things that don't exist. He will make promises of return. Invest 50,000, I will give you so much. Invest 20,000, I'm getting this, I will give you so much. We find that over and over, he makes these promises. He makes investments. He makes all this. He makes all these agreements and we find at the end of the day, no returns, respected brothers. He takes a lot of interest in financial matters. Interest as in interest from the banks, respected brothers. Not interest as in concentrate, but it takes a lot of interest. And recently we find that he exploits his employees in order to become wealthy overnight, respectable. This modern day Muslim. We find that recently the sweatshop and we find that the labor department that has closed down so many businesses in Portsmouth. Who are the owners of these businesses, respectable? It's that modern day Muslim who exploits his employees. Is that modern day Muslim that assaults his employees, respected brothers. Those of us that have businesses. As the hadith, I will recite to you a few hadith after I've mentioned what we do, respected brothers, we should take cognizance. The illegal foreign immigrants, they are working for us. We find that these very factories that are open 24-hour shifts, 24 hours a day, we find that they lock these very workers in these factories. They have no sanitation, no facilities. We find that there's no toilets also. And we exploit these people. Why? Because they're illegal foreigners, illegal immigrants. We exploit them, we give them the lowest of salaries, respectively. They work in 12-hour shifts, 14-hour shifts. We know all the incidences. We're reading the newspapers, respected brothers. Muslims, it's a disgrace. It's a humiliation on the Ummah of Rasulullah sallallahu alaihi wasallam that Muslims are targeted. And it is Muslims that are doing this, respected brothers. Look at the incidences in Portsmouth, respected brothers. The appalling conditions that are taking place. Worst of all, the thing is what we fail to realize is everybody has got rights. The employer has got rights. And the employee also has got rights. But we fail to realize, we think that only I am the employer, I have got rights only. On the other hand, the employee also, the laborers also should understand that they should also abide. The employer also has got rights. But the employer should not assault his employees, should not abuse his employees, should not hit his employees. In Malaysia, so many incidences. In the factories, respected brothers. How can we hit the next Muslim brother? The hadith of Rasulullah sallallahu alaihi wasallam reported from Hazrat Anas, it comes in Bukhari Sharif and Muslim Sharif. Ma masistu dibahan wala hariran alyana min kafi Rasulillahi sallallahu alayhi wa sallam. Hazrat Anas radiallahu anhu says, I have never felt silk and velvet more softer than the palms of Rasulullah sallallahu alayhi wa sallam. 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Hazrat Anas radiallahu anhu says, I was in the service, I was in the khidmat of Rasulullah sallallahu alayhi wa sallam for 10 years. Not 1 year, respected brothers. For 10 years. In that 10-year period, Anas radiallahu anhu says, Rasulullah sallallahu alayhi wa sallam did not even tell me uff, respected brothers. وَلَا قَالَ لِي شَيْنْ فَعَلْتُ لِمَا فَعَلْتَهُ. 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
or something that I did not do. Anas Rajalan says, Nabi Sallallahu Alaihi Wasallam did not tell me why did you not do that. This is the conduct of Rasulullah Sallallahu Alaihi Wasallam. And we as Muslims exploiting our employees, assaulting our laborers, underpaying them, respected brothers, to become why? Then you want to become millionaires overnight, respected. This is not the conduct of Rasulullah Sallallahu Alaihi Wasallam. It is unbecoming. It is absolutely ludicrous, respected brothers. In another hadith, Rasulullah Sallallahu Alaihi Wasallam said, "Ma daraba Rasulullah shayin kattu biyadi wala imratan wala khadiman." Nabi Sallallahu Alaihi Wasallam never struck with his hand any of his wives. Rasulullah Sallallahu Alaihi Wasallam had 11 wives. Wala imratan wala khadiman. Not even a servant. Nabi Sallallahu Alaihi Wasallam never ever struck even his servant, respected brothers. Because we are bosses, because we are employers, we can talk to our domestics, we can talk to our employees the way we want to. Respected brothers, let us ponder, respected brothers. In another hadith, Rasulullah Sallallahu Alaihi Wasallam says, "Unsur akhaka zaliman aw madluman." Assist your brother, the oppressor and the oppressed. Faqala rajul, a sahabi said, "Ya Rasulullah, unsuru ila kana madluman." I know you say assist the person that is oppressed, a person who has his rights taken away, a person who is abused, a person who is assaulted. I can understand that we must assist the oppressed, the person that is oppressed. Ra'ayta in kana zaliman fakayfa ansuru. But what about a person who is an oppressor? He is the one that is assaulting. He is the one who is abusing. How can I assist that person? Rasulullah Sallallahu Alaihi Wasallam says, "Tahjuzuhu aw tamna'uhu min adh-dhulm." فَإِنَّ ذَٰلِكَ نَسْرُ Nabi Sallallahu Alaihi Wasallam says that we should stop and prevent that employer. We should and stop, prevent, advise that employer that what you are doing is an oppression. And because you are oppressing your employers, Allah subhanahu wa ta'ala will take your good deeds away on the day of Qiyamah. As I mentioned a few weeks ago in the hadith, that a person will come with many good deeds on the day of Qiyamah. But because he had oppressed somebody, because he had abused somebody, he had assaulted somebody, he had used bad language on somebody, he had usurped the rights of somebody, then it will be said that all that person, the person who he had assaulted, that it will be said to take his good deeds. The person as compensation, take that person's good deeds and give it to the person you had assaulted. And if the good deeds even has been depleted, then we find the person who you assaulted, all his bad deeds will be laden, will be burdened with you, respected. So severe is it. May Allah subhanahu wa ta'ala give us all the hidayat and tawfiq of becoming and having an iota of the character of Rasulullah sallallahu alaihi wasallam. And may Allah ta'ala give us all the tawfiq to implement business, to implement such etiquettes in our business, respected employee, have a good relationship with, and we move forward. And for this employee, you should and seek advice from the ulama. We are so fortunate in this country. We are so fortunate in lands, especially respect. There are so many ulama. When opening up a business,

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that had a lot of thorny plants Amir al-Mu'mineen said yes Ubay ibn Ka'b said, so what did you do? Umar ibn Khattab radiallahu anhu said, I lifted up my clothes and I was very careful. Ubay ibn Ka'b said, that is taqwa. We are walking in a field that is full of thorny plants. Shaytan and his followers will try to seduce you and invite you to evil. So having taqwa in dunya is lifting up your clothes and being careful so that you would not touch this evil. And that is the definition of taqwa. We ask Allah Azza wa Jal to make us of al-muttaqeen. Dear brothers and sisters, there's a famous story, parable, that I will narrate to you. You might have heard it before, but there are some lessons to learn from this story. It says that there were four cows. One of them was white, and the other three were black. And they used to live in a dangerous area, surrounded by wolves. The way they protected themselves is they were always together. They would stick together, watch out for each other. Everyone was keeping an attentive eye. And they survived, even though the area was surrounded by wild beasts.
But the three black cows had a meeting one day. And they said, this white cow is giving us away. When we try to hide at night, because we are black, nobody can see us. But the enemy is able to see the white cow. So why don't we just let him go? The three of us will be together and let's just let the white cow away because he's too much trouble. So now from that day on, the three black cows would be on one side and the poor white cow is alone. They boycotted the white cow. Now the wolf is very intelligent. He was able to detect the disunity that was among these cows. So he made his move and he attacked the white cow. And while he was devouring his flesh, the three black cows were doing nothing. They were watching it while their brother was torn into pieces. But the following night, the wolf attacked the three black cows. Why? Because now they were one man short. Or actually, one cow short. So they were not as strong as they were the day before. Because they let down their brother white cow, now the wolf attacked them and was able to snatch away one of the black cows. And now we only have two left. So the following night, it was even a more easy thing for the wolf because only two are left. So he ate one of them. And then on the final night, there was only one cow left. And the cow was trying frantically to run away from the wolf. But now this cow has no supporter and no helper. So the wolf is pursuing it with confidence. He knows that this cow will get tired and fall down. There's nothing the cow could do. Nobody to help him. So the wolf is walking around very happily with confidence. And he pounced over the cow and grabbed him by the neck. And while he did that, and the cow was pronouncing his last moments on earth, he made a very important statement, a statement that is a great lesson that we can learn from. This white cow said, the black cow, the last cow that was living, while it was dying, these were his last words. He said, "Ukiltu yawma ukila thawr al-abyad." I was eaten the day the white cow was eaten. I have signed on my execution form the day I allowed the white cow to be eaten. That's when I died. I didn't die now. I didn't die today. I died when I allowed the wolf to eat the white cow. Now, brothers and sisters, I'm sure that you

attention to some of these lessons. Number one, this story is a good representation of the situation of the Muslim Ummah today. This is exactly what is happening. We are watching one Muslim nation fall after another, and we're watching, sitting back, doing nothing. When Palestine was taken, we did nothing. And then one nation after another is entering into problems. We have Kashmir, you have Chechnya, the Muslims in the Philippines, and now we have Iraq. And the Ummah is doing nothing. The Ummah is watching while Iraq is being devoured. It's not going to end there, because it will spill over to other countries like Syria, and who, only Allah knows who's next. So those nations weren't taken today. They were taken a long time ago. When we allowed a Muslim nation to fall down, we have allowed the same thing to happen to every and each one of us. The second lesson, this shows us the consequences of having this unity. When these cows didn't stick together, when they allowed the enemy to snatch one of them away, this is what happened to them. They were all defeated. Dear brothers and sisters, Rasulullah sallallahu alaihi wasallam has given an analogy of the ummah. Rasulullah sallallahu alaihi wasallam said, and this hadith is sahih, it's in Bukhari, that the analogy of this ummah is like a body. كمثل الجسد الواحد, like one body. إذا مريض منه عضو تداعى له سائر الجسد بالسهر والحمى. إذا اشتكى منه عضو تداعى له سائر الجسد بالسهر والحمى. If one part of the body feels pain, then the whole body would suffer two things: سهر and حمى. سهر is sleeplessness. You cannot sleep. And حمى is fever. Rasulullah صلى الله عليه وسلم is saying that if your finger is injured, if your foot is injured, any part of the body is injured and you feel that pain, you cannot sleep. And your body develops a fever because your body is trying to fight the bacteria, fight the infection. It's trying to fight the enemy, so the whole body gets involved in that process. That is the description Rasulullah صلى الله عليه وسلم gave of the Ummah. So if a Muslim in the east or in the west, south or north, whether it is in the center of the body or the tips, whether it's in the finger or the toes, you should feel the same pain as if it is happening to your own family. If you are only concerned about your own safety and the safety of your direct family, then there's something wrong. You're not really part of the body. Rasulullah صلى الله عليه وسلم is saying that the ummah is one body. It doesn't matter whether they are split into different political states, or they are in different groups, or they belong to different madhahib. As long as this person is a Muslim, and a Muslim is a person who has a sound belief in Allah Azza wa Jal, somebody who's not deviant, that's a Muslim. The thing is, sometimes we look at it, only me and my group are Muslims. Why? Because he doesn't follow my jama'ah. He's not following my way. As long as you cannot prove that that Muslim is a kafir, he's a Muslim. As long as you don't have evidence that such a person is a murtad, he is a Muslim. Whether he belongs to the same madhab, or the same group, or the same country, it doesn't make a difference. Now we all talk about the importance of having unity.
If we talk about unity in terms of having one group and

just abandoning all of these different jama'at and all of us, and we get rid of all of these different madhahib, and we'll all just be copies of each other. That's an impossible thing to have. What we mean by unity is that even though your approach to Islamic work might be different, the madhab that you follow might be different, however, you are there to help your brother when your brother is in need. That is unity. You could have different approaches to work. You could be doing different things because we need different things. The Ummah needs everything today. We have a shortcoming and deficiency in each and every area. Therefore, we need Muslims to fill those thagarat, to fill those posts. Therefore, our approach would be different. Some people are into da'wah, some people will be into seeking ilm, some people will be into ibadah. People are different. Not everybody can be a copy of everyone else. People have different abilities. Some people make good scholars, some people make good imams, some people make good teachers, and some people make a good advisor. People are different. Some people, they are good at doing work. They're not really into talking and theory. They are good at doing the daily work that the Muslims need. Everybody is fulfilling a role. And we need to appreciate that. So what is meant by unity? It means when your brother is in need, you jump to help him. That is unity. Regardless of what his ideology is, as long as he is a Muslim. That is unity. So we need to fulfill the meaning of the hadith that this ummah is like al-jasad al-wahid idha ishtaka minhu udhu tada'a lahu sa'ru al-jasadi bis-sahri wal-humma. You need to feel the pain and suffering when you see what is happening to your brothers in other parts of the Muslim world. You need to be concerned about what's happening in Palestine and Iraq. You need to be concerned about what's happening in Kashmir, even though it's not your country. And some of these Muslim countries have problems among them. They have wars, they have political problems. But as a Muslim, it shouldn't make a difference to you. These governments are having problems with each other. But that nation, the Muslims in there are my brothers. That's how you should look at it. So we should have that concern for the Muslim ummah. مَنْ لَمْ يَهْتَمَّ بِأَمْرِ الْمُسْلِمِينَ فَلَيْسَ مِنْهُمْ. The one who is not concerned about the Muslims doesn't belong to them. And Rasulullah ﷺ says, أَلْمَرْءُ مَعَ مَنْ أَحَبْ. A person would be with the ones he loves. You will be with the people you love on the Day of Judgment. If you have love of the Muslims, you will be with the Muslims on the Day of Judgment. If you have love for the kuffar, you will be with the kuffar on the Day of Judgment. That's how it works. That's the justice of Allah Azza wa Jal. Somebody who loves the Muslims will be with the Muslims and will follow them wherever they go. And that's why on the Day of Judgment, Rasulullah ﷺ says, Allah Azza wa Jal will tell the people, follow the gods that you used to worship. So whoever used to worship the cross, will follow the cross. Whoever used to worship an idol, will follow the idol. Allah Azza wa Jal is telling them, if you didn't worship me, you cannot expect me to give you the ajr. Go to your gods and tell them to reward you on this day. And then Allah Azza wa Jal will take all of those false gods and throw them in hellfire, and their people will have to follow them. Because Allah Azza wa Jal is just. You did it for him, he will reward you. You did it for somebody else, you go and ask the ajr from the other god. And there's no gods besides Allah Azza wa Jal. Number three, a very important lesson, the consequences of betrayal, the consequences of forsaking a Muslim. Rasulullah sallallahu alayhi wa sallam says, المسلم أخو المسلم لا يظلمه ولا يخذله ولا يحقره. A Muslim is a brother of a Muslim, he does not oppress him, he does not betray him, and he does not give him up. And Rasulullah sallallahu alayhi wa sallam says in the other hadith, Al-Muslimu akhu al-Muslim, la yahqiruhu, means you don't belittle him. In the other hadith it says, Al-Muslimu akhu al-Muslim, la yazlimuhu wa la yaslimuhu. A Muslim is a brother of a Muslim, he does not oppress him, and he does not hand him over. You don't hand over a Muslim to the enemies of Allah Azza wa Jal. And this hadith is sahih, it's in Bukhari and Muslim. Al-Muslimu akhu al-Muslim, la yazlimuhu wa la yaslimuhu. These three cows, they handed over the white cow to the enemy. Now, what happens is, they thought
that by doing that,

they're securing themselves. They thought that they would be safe if they hand over this white cow. This white cow was outspoken, it was causing a lot of trouble, it was being accused of being a terrorist, so let him go, we don't want anything to do with him. Let them go to jail. But the thing is, they don't realize that it will come to you next. You will be next in line. So brothers, if you want to protect yourselves, now we're not talking about doing anything for your brother that is down. If you want to protect yourselves, you need to stop that. You need to stop such things from happening. Because as soon as you allow one Muslim to be taken, Allah Azza wa Jal does not help you anymore. You lose the assistance, the awn of Allah Azza wa Jal. مَنْ نَفَّسَ عَنْ مُسْلِمٍ كُرْبَةٍ مِنْ كُرْبَاتِ الدُّنْيَا نَفَّسَ اللَّهُ عَنْهُ كُرْبَةٍ مِنْ كُرْبَاتِ يَوْمِ الْقِيَامَةِ If you relieve the pain or suffering of your Muslim brother in dunya, Allah Azza wa Jal will relieve you of pain on the Day of Judgment. وَمَنْ سَعَى فِي حَاجَةِ أَخِيهِ الْمُسْلِمِ كَانَ اللَّهُ فِي عَوْنِهِ يَوْمَ 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Now all of us know we cannot make it alone. Without the assistance and help of Allah Azza wa Jal, we cannot go anywhere. If you want the assistance of Allah to be on your side, jump to the assistance of your Muslim brother. That's how you will protect yourself. If you let him down, don't think that that will please your enemy. No, it won't. The enemy will carry on. Shaitan, take it as a rule. Shaitan will never be satisfied, will never be happy until he is able to destroy the entire ummah. Nothing will satisfy Shaitan. If you try to please him by all means, it's not going to work. He has been our enemy since the time of Adam, and he will carry on being our enemy until the Day of Judgment. Don't think that you will please him and keep him quiet by feeding him one of your brothers. No. His hunger is never satisfied. His thirst is never quenched. If we betray or forsake, if we forsake a Muslim who is in need today, be assured that Allah Azza wa Jal will forsake us tomorrow. And brothers and sisters, for you who are living in the West, you are living in a dilemma. Your children are brought up in a non-Islamic environment and you're not going to be around. You're going to die. One day you're going to die and leave them behind. And only Allah knows what their fate will be. Possibly they could grow up into becoming non-Muslim. That's a possibility. We ask Allah Azza wa Jalla that none of our children are go astray from the path of As-Sirat al-Mustaqim. But the thing is, you need to invest for the future of your children. You need to invest something for them to ensure that they will carry on the straight path. You don't want to be held accountable on the Day of Judgment and Allah Azza wa Jalla is telling you, you are the ones who brought your family to this land, therefore you are responsible for what they do in the future. And you will be responsible for generation after generation that comes. So you want to invest for your children. And the way you do that is by standing up for your brother who is in need of help. Allah Azza wa Jal will be there for you and will be there for your children. Because Rasulullah Sallallahu Alaihi Wasallam says in the hadith of Ibn Abbas, احفظ الله يحفظك احفظ الله تجده تجاهك. If you take care of the commands of Allah, Allah will take care of you. If you take care of the commands of Allah, you will find Allah with you. And how does that happen? Ibn Rajab al-Hanbali, he gives explanations of حفظ الله. He says, if you take care of the commands of Allah, Allah will take care of you. How will that happen? He says, number one, if you take care of Allah, Allah will take care of you by keeping you away from shubuhat and shahawat. Allah will save you from the vain desires, and He will save you from the doubts in iman. So that's one way Allah will save you. Second way, he said, Allah will take care of you in your old age. If you take care of the commands of Allah when you're young, Allah will take care of you when you're old. The third way, he said, if you take care of the commands of Allah, Allah will take care of your children. And he gives an example. He said in Surah Al-Kahf, in the story of Musa and Al-Khadr,
When Al-Khadr rebuilt the wall that was about to fall down, Musa told him, why are you doing that? Why are you rebuilding this wall and these people are not going to pay us for it? What did Al-Khadr say? Al-Khadr said, وَأَمَّا الْجِدَارُ فَكَانَ لِغُلَامَيْنِ يَتِيمَيْنِ فِي الْمَدِينَةِ وَكَانَ تَحْتَهُ كَنْزٌ لَهُمَا. This wall belongs to two orphans and there's a treasure beneath it. And he said, I rebuilt it so that because if the wall falls down, the people will take away the treasure from the orphans. But if I rebuild it, then the orphans, when they grow old, are adults, they can retrieve their treasure. And then he gives the reason why. He said, وَكَانَ أَبُوهُمَا صَالِحًا. The reason why I rebuilt it is because their father was righteous. These orphans are not yet at the age of puberty to be held accountable. So how can you know whether they are salihin or not? The reason why Allah protected for them their treasure is because their father was righteous. The father already passed away. But Allah Azza wa Jal is taking care of his kids. He's taking care of his children. And Allah Azza wa Jal sends Al-Khadr to go all the way to that village in order to rebuild the wall for those two orphans. Why? Because the father was righteous. So not only will Allah take care of your children when you're alive, Allah will take care of them after you pass away. What's better than that? Therefore, we need to take care of the commands of Allah. Don't think by ducking down, you will be protected and safe. You're not. You will be next. Now, dear brothers and sisters, we talked about this issue in general. However, some specifics in your city, in your own neighborhood. We're not talking about now things that are happening in Iraq or Palestine or somewhere else. In your own city and in this country, many Muslims have been arrested. You know, when you talk about Guantanamo Bay and all that stuff, there is a Guantanamo Bay in this country. There are 524 Muslims who are arrested under the new laws, and only two of them have been charged. You have over 520 Muslims who are locked up in jail and are left to rot in there, and there's no crime, they have not committed anything. There are no charges brought against them. And they're left there for months at end, just rot in those prison cells. What have you done for them? Your North African brothers who have nobody to help them in this country, and the Muslim community in this country is not doing anything for them, and they are left there years at end. One brother is telling me about the conditions of their families. These are poor brothers and sisters. Their families are left without any caretakers. They are suffering poverty, and nobody is doing anything for them. And recently there have been some British citizens who were arrested. Later on they were released because there was nothing against them. And one of them, he was beaten up by police when they arrested them. He did not resist at all. He raised up his hands. The police came in and started beating him up. And then what did they do? After he was bleeding and had a black eye and he was bleeding in his urine and blood was coming from his ears, the police put him in the posture of sujood. And they told him, where is your God now? Insult to Islam, insult to our religion, insult to our ummah. You need to do something. We can't just sit there and watch. This is an insult to our religion. It's not just to the brother. It's an insult to Islam. You're bringing somebody and putting him in sujood, and then you're telling him, where is your God? Allahu Akbar. You're trying to challenge Allah Azza wa Jal. Allah Azza wa Jal is just, and Allah Azza wa Jal is al-azim, al-qawi. Allah Azza wa Jal will revenge for himself. Allah Azza wa Jal does not need us. But the thing is, we cannot allow such things to happen and we watch. We just sit there watching, doing nothing. Thinking by ducking down and by being quiet, we'll be safe. If you don't stop it now, it's going to happen to you. It might happen to your wife. It might happen to your own daughter. You need to stop it in its tracks before it grows. So we ask you, there's a petition outside. You need to sign on that petition. And you need to do whatever you're capable of doing. This is a responsibility it's hanging on your necks. It is something that you owe it to your Muslim brothers, that you owe it to your ummah, you owe it to Allah Azza wa Jal. You know, don't think that our religion is just, we talk about theoretical things and we stay away from what is happening to the ummah. That is why the Muslims in Spain lost Spain.
Al-Maqarri, the classical Muslim historian, he said, and this was while the Muslim towns were falling down, Al-Maqarri says, the Muslim towns were being invaded by the Crusaders, one town after another, and they were falling one after another, and you can walk into the mosques of Andalus, and you can hear nothing about what's happening to the Muslims. فَلَا مُذَكِّرٍ وَلَا دَاعٍ. Nobody talks about it in the khutbah, nobody talks about it in the lessons, nothing. The scholars are talking about theoretical things and they're leaving the ummah. And the ummah is being betrayed and they're doing nothing. Ibn Hazm al-Andalusi, the famous scholar from al-Andalus, was so frustrated and fed up with the situation of the scholars and the imams of al-Andalus. He said, do not be deceived by these fussaq. He called them fussaq, corrupt. He said, don't be deceived by these fussaq who claim to be scholars while they are wearing the skins of sheep on hearts of wolves. He said, what are they doing? They're doing nothing for the ummah. The ummah is falling down, the ummah is being fought against, the land of Al-Andalus is invaded, and they're talking about some other issues. So we need to stand up, we need to mobilize, we need to unify, we need to stand up and make our voice heard. And this is the ibadah, this is the ibadah that you're doing. It is the ibadah, you are worshipping Allah Azza wa Jal by assisting your brothers. And Allah Azza wa Jal will save it for you. In dunya, you will be rewarded for it, and in akhirah. And you're going to need it because the ummah is going through fitan. Each and every one of us is going through fitan. We ask Allah Azza wa Jal to protect us, to protect our families, and to protect our descendants. أقول قولي هذا وأستغفر الله العظيم لي ولكم فاستغفروه إنه هو الغفور الرحيم. الحمد لله والصلاة والسلام على 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

0: I want to take you back to the beginning. To the beginning of when Allah subhanahu wa ta'ala created the first human being. And the reason I want to go back to that point, when Allah first created the first human being, I want to share with you an awareness of what the plot and the plan of the enemies of the human beings, the enemies of morals, the enemies of good, what they planned from that time until today, and will stay going till the hereafter. Iblis, first of all, was a jinn, and he had a position among the ranks of the angels. He actually worked among the angels, literally. But he wasn't an angel, he was a jinn made of fire. The angels are made of light. He had a special rank, he was God-fearing. He was devout. He was a worshipper, wallahi. And he believed in the oneness of God and his might and power and everything. And he turned to him, he was a righteous servant of God in every meaning of the word. However, something inside of his heart, when we say heart, we don't mean literally the organ that's pumping blood. When we say heart in Arabic, we mean the mind, something here, in here, something inside. If you change hearts, literally, you're not going to change that. That stays with you, the mind, something in here. Iblis had something in here, something that wasn't right. And Allah, He doesn't put that in you. But Allah gives you the opportunity, the circumstances to have it if you want to, depending on how you choose. This is the will of God. His knowledge is unbelievable. We cannot explain it. So Iblis, Allah tested Iblis. It was a test, and there were many other plans as well to this test. At the same time, the test of Iblis was also going to be a test for Adam alayhi salam, our father. And the test of Adam was also going to be a test for us. So Allah said to His angels one day, إِنِّي خَالِقٌ بَشَرًا مِّن طِينٍ. This is a test to the angels. He wanted to teach the angels something and wanted to teach us something by telling them this. What is it? He said to them, Oh my angels, I am about to create a creation, a being made of clay. Now the angels know that there are angels made of light and Allah had created the jinns made of fire. Allah only knows what else He has created before us. We don't know. We haven't been informed. But now the angels are told that a creature is going to be created from clay. Now the angels had known the jinns before what they had done. They shed blood and corrupted on earth. This earth was here before us. And the jinns lived here, and they still do. And they corrupted and shed blood. So Allah sent the angels down, and they actually had a battle. And they forced them out into the islands of the world. That's where their headquarters are. This is knowledge which Allah told us about. So the angels replied, أَتَجْعَلُ فِيهَا مَنْ يُفْسِدُ فِيهَا وَيَسْفِكُ الدِّمَاءِ وَنَحْنُ نُسَبِّحُ بِحَمْدِكَ وَنُقَدِّسُ لَكَ. They said, O our Lord, are you going to create a creature on earth that will shed blood again and corrupt again when we glorify your name and your and praise? They're not questioning, but they're asking to seek knowledge. They're confused. The jinns, look what they did. We don't understand the reason behind creating another creation when they're going to shed blood and corrupt. God did not explain it to them, because they will not understand until they see. So all he said was this, قَالَ إِنِّي أَعْلَمُ مَا لَا تَعْلَمُونَ. He said, I know that which you just do not know. So Allah created Adam alayhi salam.
1: Allah took dust from the earth, and that dust was taken from different parts of the earth. And you and I know that the soil on the earth is different colors. You have red, you have slightly lighter color, you have a darker color, you have different shades of brown and so on. So there were different shades and different colors. And He took these from different parts of the globe, from the valleys, from the mountaintops, from the sandy regions, from the rocky regions and so on. And Allah subhanahu wa ta'ala put it all together. This is why in mankind, nowadays we use the word genes. The genes within man. What do we understand? If something is in your genes, there is a likelihood that it will be passed on to your children, hereditary. So Adam alayhi salatu wassalam was created from different types, different colors and different qualities. So from his progeny, There are different colors. So Allah subhanahu wa ta'ala then speaks about how He created this man. Allah subhanahu wa ta'ala first had this dust, and then He added water to it, it became soil, and then He shaped it up, it became clay, and He left it. He left it for a while. Now, what was the size of Adam alayhi salatu wasalam? Very interestingly, the narration says, Situna dhira'an, 60 feet. And the hadith says, خَلَقَ اللَّهُ آدَمَ عَلَى صُورَتِهِ. Allah created Adam upon His image. Now, what is meant by this? When me and you were born, how were we created? A little seed began to multiply, and thereafter the form was given slowly but surely. But with Adam alayhi salam, it was different. Allah created him on His image from day one, which means he was already big, he already had size, he already had eyes. That is the meaning of creation in His image, not the image of Allah. But Adam was created in the image of Adam wholly. In those meters, he was already an adult when he was created.
0: When Allah created Adam alayhi salam, Iblis had heard the angels what they had asked, and everybody's talking about it. And Iblis, he's starting to think here, what is so special about this creature which God had created? Curiosity. And at the same time, something began to develop in his heart, a form of jealousy. Why? Here is Iblis among the rank of the angels, wanting to please his Lord, loves his Lord, wants to please him. And now something had come up which he had never anticipated, never thought of, and suddenly he feels something strange coming out. He could have controlled it, but he let it consume him. It was the jealousy. Jealousy began. So he went to look at this creature and he saw it. It didn't look too impressive to him. It was made of clay, dark. It was dark in color because there was no soul in it. It was just clay. He tapped it and he kicked it, and it made a ringing sound. And he was able to flow through it. Because he's created from a less denser material, which is flames of fire, he was able to flow through this body. And he found, as in the hadith, he found that we were hollow. So he thought, you are a weak creature. That's what he thought. As time went, Allah left the body of Adam alayhi salam like that. And every time Iblis looked at it, he felt fear a bit. Looking at a dead body is quite frightening, isn't it? Well, imagine seeing something like that. Iblis saw it and he was frightened. But at the same time, he's trying to beat his fear and say, I'm better than you. You're not going to be better than me. Do whatever you want. He's not going to be better than me. I'm going to be better than him. What's so special about him? I will always be God's favorite. And I'm going to do everything about it to be that way. It's like that. Allah left him there until that jealousy developed more and more and more. And now it turned into proudiness, arrogance. Jealousy turned into proudiness. Allah created Adam, put his soul into him.
1: He blew the ruh, or the soul, into Adam alayhi salatu wasalam. Very interestingly, it started from the top, from the head. So the most honored organ that we have is the brain. That is what distinguishes us from the rest of creatures. We have a brain. Allah gave it life first before everything else. Then as the soul came, meaning as the life began to come, everything was turning into flesh and blood. From soil, it was becoming flesh and blood. And the brain came alive. Then the eyes came alive. And Adam alayhi salatu wasalam suddenly opened his eyes. Imagine what must have happened. An adult opening his eyes, granted full knowledge. Allah says in the Quran, we taught Adam alayhi salam the names of everything. So we brought everything that was in creation and we told him, this is a tree, this is a stone, this is a mountain, so on. So he was already taught. He was not like us, when you're born and then you slowly learn, and you learn to say Allah, and then you learn to say something else, and then you learn to say daddy and mommy. No, it was not like that with Adam alayhi salatu wasalam. He already knew the words and the names of everything. So as his eyes opened, he saw the fruits of Jannah. So he's stretching out, but life had not yet come onto his legs. So he couldn't get there. And this is why the Quran says, man was always in a rush, always making haste. Then Allah subhanahu wa ta'ala, after he created Adam alayhi salatu wasalam, he instructed the angels to prostrate.
0: Story goes on, and he brought Adam alayhi salam before the angels. He said, and when your Lord brought Adam alayhi salam before the angels, he said to them, prostrate to Adam. Bow down to him on the ground, to Adam alayhi salam. Fasajadu. The angels all obeyed. There's a letter there. The letter before the word sajadu, which means they prostrated, there's a letter. It says fa, fasajadu. Fasajadu means they immediately prostrated. No hesitation. Then Allah says, illa Iblis. Except for Iblis, he didn't prostrate. Then Allah further explains why. Abba, he chose to refuse. He actually objected. He refused. So it was a conscious refusal. So you don't think that he couldn't. He could. But he consciously refused. The reason he refused is because he allowed himself to be proud. Proud as in not happy, arrogant. وَكَانَ مِنَ الْكَافِرِينَ. And that resulted in him becoming among the disbelievers. He hid the truth, kafir. Literally, the word kafir means to hide the truth deep and to cover it up. That's what kafir means. Knowing the truth, hiding it, denying it. Denial of the truth, knowing it. Iblis explains. Allah says, قَالَ مَا مَنَعَكَ أَلَّا تَسْجُدَ لِمَا خَلَقْتُ بِيَدَيْ. What prevented you, O Iblis, to prostrate to one who I have created with my own hands? Allah created him directly. What did Iblis respond? قَالَ أَنَا خَيْرٌ مِّنْهُ. I am better than him. أَنَا خَيْرٌ مِّنْهُ. I am better than him. Why? خَلَقْتَنِ النَّارِ. You made me out of fire. وَخَلَقْتَهُ مِنْ طِينِ. You made him out of clay. I'm from fire. He's from clay.
1: This was the first sin being committed against Allah subhanahu wa ta'ala. The first sin. He refused out of arrogance. I am much better than him. You made him from dust and you made me from fire. How can I prostrate to him? He must prostrate to me. Who is he?
0: Allah then said to him, okay, very well. Are you adamant about your decision? He said, I am adamant. Allah gave him chances. He continued. Then Allah finally said to him, I created him and I am the one who commanded you. You have disobeyed me outright and arrogantly. This is Iblis's reply. وَعِزَّتِكَ وَجَلَالِكَ. He swore an oath by God's honor and his might. He knows God better than most people of today. And of the past. In fact, maybe more than anyone who's existed except for the prophets. He knows Allah very well. By your might and by your power, I will lead them all astray. Allahu Akbar. Allahu Akbar. He swears by Allah's honor and might, acknowledging his might and honor. And then he tells him, what you've done, I'm going to wreck it. It's like saying, I believe you. You are more powerful than me and you are mighty. And you can do anything you want. I know that. But you know what you've done? I'm going to wreck it. Allah said, okay, very well. Climb on top of any one of them that you are able to. Stafziz is an Arabic word used for climbing on a horse and steering it. And climb on top of the servants who want to be horses for you. And try to delude them away with your voice. Sabtik. What's

Shaitan's voice. I'll leave it up to you to analyze what is Shaitan's voice, do you think? Since you can't hear him, what is his voice there for? And then he said, and try to delude them away by showing them materialism, materialistic things. Let them be involved in materialistic things, their cars and their homes and their clothes and their money and their this and their desires. And sharikhum, associate with them, like be a part, be a partner with their children. Use their children against them. And with their money, use their money against them. Wa'idhum, and give them false hopes or false promises. And also, in another verse, make them afraid. Make them afraid of poverty, that in the future they're going to get poor. So then they'll resort to haram. They'll resort to theft or to indecent types of haram jobs to earn their money, or to indecent earnings, improper earnings. Make them afraid that you're going to get poor. You're going to lose out. You're going to be out on the street. So go and get haram. Do that. Allah is telling the shaitan to do that. Allah says, but the shaitan never promises anyone except deception. He does not mean anything he says. He knows you better than yourself. And he works step by step. He said, then, O my Lord, keep me alive until the day they are resurrected. Give me time. Allah says, we will give you time, but not what you're asking. Not until the day of resurrection. You want to escape death? No. We will give you time until the end of the world. When the hour goes, you will die with them. That's your time. Then Allah said to him, but wait. Inna ibadi laysa laka alayhim sultan. My true servants, you will not have power over them. That's the only thing. Then Iblis replied, he said, okay, I will lead them all astray. Illa ibadaka minhumul mukhlasin. Except your servants among them who are sincere. Those are the only types of people, my brothers and sisters, whom Iblis and the Shayateen have absolutely no power over. The ones whose hearts are absolutely sincere. There's no hypocrisy in it. Repent to Allah when they do wrong. They feel regret when they've done wrong. They blame themselves when they've gone astray. And they complain to Allah. هذا وصلى الله على نبينا محمد وعلى آله وصحبه أجمعين جزاكم الله خير. May Allah reward you. السلام عليكم ورحمة الله وبركاته.

0: It's a new beginning. It's a new era. Salaam Media. Humanitarian journalism. Rejuvenating media day by day. This is Salaam Media.
1: A rather concerning conversation. Gun violence in South Africa. It remains one of our biggest challenges. Biggest public safety crisis that we talk about almost on a daily basis. Almost every day, another family loses a loved one to a shooting. And whether it's gang violence, it's an armed robbery, or taxi-related conflict, or just general domestic abuse, gun violence is at the center of it all. I read a very, very startling claim which has emerged. The fact that 99% of firearm murders in South Africa are allegedly committed using illegal firearms. And if that's the case, then it raises some very, very comfortable questions about where are all of these weapons coming from? Why are they so easy to obtain? And is enough being done to keep them off our streets? And to help us unpack the numbers and what they mean for ordinary South Africans, we're joined by the Executive Director of Guns Free South Africa, Dr. Stanley Maphosa. Doc, good morning. Thank you so much for joining us. Welcome to the show.
2: Thank you so much, Lalo, and all the listeners and viewers. I really appreciate the opportunity to be here.
1: No, pleasure is all ours. I want to jump right into it, because when I read that stat, the fact that 99% of violent crimes in South Africa are fueled by illegal firearms, my question is, what does that exactly tell us, especially from an organization like yourselves, Gun Free South Africa? When you read that, what does it tell you? And I'm pretty sure it raises some very, very concerning questions about the state of South Africa and how we managing firearms.
2: Definitely. Thank you for that question. It confirms what Gun Free South Africa has been saying for over 30 years, that we have a gun violence crisis in this country. And this gun violence crisis in this country, there are very few people that have got the appetite to solve it. And we don't know why, because this has been going on for a long time. And an average of 30 people, as you have said in your introduction, are shot and killed every day in South Africa. Another 43 are injured by guns. And some of the injuries then turn to death. Some of the injuries turn to disability. And not only that, the trauma, the loss in the families, it's heavy. Even if it was just one person, Gun Free South Africa will still be worried, because it's not really about who did it and whether the gun was legal or illegal. It's what the families are experiencing when they lose someone. And if any one of us has gone through a bereavement, they know what it is. And more especially if it's a gun and the perpetrator is out there and not even prosecuted or even arrested, it becomes a very, very critical issue.
1: My next question is, where are all those guns coming from? Are they smuggled into the country? Are guns that have forever been in the country? Where are they coming from?
2: It's a combination of and that's a critical question, because when we look at the report that you referred to earlier, the emphasis seems to be on the illegal firearms only. But Gun Free South Africa is about guns, all guns, legal or illegal. And to answer your question, the illegal firearms come from about four or five sources. The first one is loss and theft from civilian owners. And when we talk about civilian owners, we mean individual owners plus security, private security. They are called civilians. Then the second one is loss and theft from the state. State machinery, like the police as well as the army, they also get their firearms lost and stolen. And the third one is the corruption. Corruption is big in the sense that there is diversion of firearms, including huge firearms that are supposed to be destroyed, and they get to be stolen and sold to the criminals by the police. And we have got an example of Prince Lu who did that in 2018. And then the third one is the cross border, which we have talked about. Yeah. Cross border and the countries that really, you know, are problematic, and we have seen over the time are Namibia, Lesotho, the Zamazamas, and Namibia. And then the fourth one is there are some people that are manufacturing firearms
1: internally in the country. So there's unknown off-market dark underworld firearm producers in the country.
2: Definitely. That's a small number, and it's an emerging case. But the biggest one is really loss and theft. And when you look at the statistics that are before us from the SAPS, civilians, which is the first group I mentioned, loses 22 firearms every day.
1: Wow.
2: And the police loses 2 firearms every day. And the question is, where are those firearms going? They are going to that particular pool of illicit and illegal firearms.
1: So civilians lose around what, 22 firearms
2: per day.
1: And I think it ties into my next question, because I was about to ask you, as an ordinary South Africans, you know, people tell you about, you know, safety and security. The police have failed to an extent when it comes to securing our homes, securing our families. People are like, let me get my own gun, you know, let me try and see how I can protect myself and my loved ones. Is that the way to go about it? What's gun-free South Africa's position, and seeing and knowing this stat and the fact that civilians are losing so many firearms, would you advise someone to get a gun considering the state of affairs and safety in the country?
2: That statement is really understandable. I can't say acceptable, but understandable in the sense that if the state has failed in various things, people try to do certain things that are outside the ambit of the law. We have seen that in illegal foreigners and all the other things. So if the state has failed, people then take the law into their hands. But I and gun-free South Africa do not accept that argument, because when you then have a gun in your home, there are certain things that begin to change in your home. You put yourself as the owner into a risk. And the risk is that gun can be stolen, that gun can be lost, and it then gets to be used as an illegal firearm. So if your firearm, which was legal, gets stolen and it is used out there, you are part of the problem. And secondly, that gun can also be used for domestic violence. If there's domestic violence, intimate partner violence, that gun then gets to be used to kill the children, the spouse, and get to be used also for suicide.
1: We've seen so many times that.
2: So many stories that happen. And the other thing is really putting the children as well into trouble, because you can't gun-proof them and say, don't touch there. They will touch, and they will take this weapon to school and elsewhere. And you are really creating a serious problem. The gun was never created for fun. It's a killing instrument. So if it's there in your house, you know, you have an instrument that kills here. And therefore, the kind of behavior
1: It changes. But then the follow-up question would be, what do we do next? Because the state apparatus is failing. The criminals themselves are very well armed. I mean, you can see with the cash in transit heist that we see, you see some of the videos, you're like, these are properly armed, as good as the SANTF, sometimes even better. And we all can't afford private security. What's the solution then, if not arming ourselves?
2: I really understand that, as I said earlier, but you know what? Two wrongs can't make a right. We can't say because the state has failed, therefore we want to do certain things that will put us into danger, our society in danger, children in danger. These police and these law enforcement agencies are paid by Aztecs. And we need to be holding them accountable, and government to do the right thing for us. And when we populate the firearms in our homes, we are really bringing more risk than safety. As I've indicated, the loss, the theft, the circumstances within the home, and everything else, there is more risk that comes to us than you know, the safety that we need. So we need to be saying to the police, they must do something. If it means employing more people, let that be. If it means more budget should go there, let that be. Because some of the people that really are pushing this discussion, there are people that have got power in parliament to oversee the portfolio committee on police, as well as the police themselves, sign the budgets and all that, and make the country work from a political and an executive point of view for the safety of the public. The members of the public need to be safe, and government must do its work.
1: I want to stick with government. From your perspective, if they could prioritize maybe one or two actions right now that would have the biggest impact on reducing illegal firearms in the country, what would those be?
2: It's really intelligence-driven operation. You know, some of the operations that we know, like Shanyela and Prosper and others, some of them are really ad hoc, and people know that on such and such a day the police will be searching. But operations led investigations are quite helpful. We know last year there was an operation which was called Operation Buyisa, which was very, very successful because it was intelligence driven. That's the first thing. Then the second thing is really work on the central firearms registry. And take it not as an administrative tool, but as a policing tool that ensures that we know as South Africans, where do guns start and where do they end? We can track the gun and trace it from the cradle, from the birth until the grave, from cradle to grave. We should know where the gun is, who has used it, who has taken it where, and so forth. But all that is not there right now. And therefore, if you ask a question right now, how many guns do we have, even the legal ones today, you'll have a different answer from what you have tomorrow. It means there is a systematic challenge within the register of the firearms. It must be corrected. But the third thing I would say, we must go back and re-look at the Firearms Control Act and amend it, because there are a lot of

0: legally, but they may be owning them legally, but they are possessing them illegally as well.
1: I've read, I think, an article, and it was in conjunction with, you know, what's happening currently in the Madlanga Commission, the fact that there was one single gun which can be traced to around three or four murders, some of popular DJs and all of that. And my thinking is, you know, looking at all of that, the stat that almost 99% of murders in South Africa are from illegal firearms and everything that you mentioned in between this conversation, are we losing the battle when it comes to firearm control in the country? Should we be more aggressive and stricter, especially from law enforcement's point of view?
0: We should be more aggressive. We should be more stricter. This current law that we have, the Firearms Control Act, is a very powerful law. When it was implemented during the early days of its promulgation between 2000 and 2010, somewhere there, the deaths of people through firearms went down. But when the controls loosened and the implementation was no longer as tight, we saw the numbers rise of people that were shot and killed every day. So my argument here is, let's implement the law that we have without fear, favor, and prejudice. But secondly, let's amend it, because it's more than 26 years old, and obviously it's getting torn here and there. We must mend it and amend it and strengthen it and give it to the police and give it to the legal system as a strong and a tight law.
1: Lastly, before I let you go, someone that's at home, they're listening right now, Dr. Maphosa, is saying, well, don't get a gun. We don't need more guns in our homes and in our streets. Then they're probably asking themselves, what can I do? What can I do as an ordinary South African? What role can I play beyond just relying on the police? Is there anything that communities can do to help reduce the circulation of illegal firearms?
0: I think communities have a huge, huge role, because some of the illegal guns, as well as the legal ones, are known by them. They know where and they know who. And even when the legal guns are being licensed, police do come and ask, should we give this person a gun? And the people will say yes to somebody whom they know abuses alcohol, abuses drugs, he has a history of domestic violence, and they say give him. It's really something that we have control over. Who will be given the gun next? And what kind of fit and proper qualifications does that person have? Secondly, those that have, and we know, let's report. And there are anonymous hotlines that you can phone. You can go to the nearest police if you want. But also communities can declare certain spaces around themselves as communities to say, this is a gun-free zone. This school is a gun-free zone. This church is a gun-free zone. This religious center is a gun-free zone. This clinic is a gun-free zone. And even go further to apply to the Minister of Police to certify and regulate that this is a firearm-free zone, which is a higher stage than a simple gun-free zone.
1: Oh, they have it. Dr. Stanley Maphosa, the Executive Director of...
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3: Tune into News and Views with myself, Salai Lomakhudiere, and we'll be having a short conversation about football, soccer. South African football, I think all of us that love the game would definitely agree that it doesn't begin with packed stadiums. It begins on soccer fields, you know, community pitches and weekend tournaments where young players dream of one day wearing the colors of Bafana Bafana or Banyana Banyana or signing professional contracts abroad. But over the years, grassroots football has really grown and become one of the country's most important talent pipelines, giving young boys and girls the opportunity to develop their skills, build confidence and learn values that extend far beyond the beautiful game. On the 8th and 9th of August, George Campbell School out in Durban will be hosting the Woodford Orient Premier Sevens tournament, bringing together schools from across the country for what promised to be one of the biggest youth football festivals on the calendar. And joining us this morning, our head of soccer, Demain Huchong, head of sport, AR Haidum, and tournament organizers Zain Kara and Shuaib Hassan will be joining us to have a short conversation around this tournament. What does it mean for the community? What does it mean for young people who are going to be involved in it? And they're all joining us via our virtual platform. Good morning, everyone. Thank you so much for joining us. Welcome to News and Views.
4: Morning.
3: Darren, I want... There we go. I want to start, you know, this conversation, and maybe, Darren, you can jump in here. We all know that every successful football tournament starts with a vision. What inspired Orient Islamic School to establish the Premier Sevens, and what gap were you guys hoping to fill in youth football development?
4: So our vision is to give boys opportunity and change their dreams and make sure that we provide the scouts and players the opportunity to love their dreams.
3: And this tournament in itself, you know, it's catering for players from under 7 all the way to under 17. How important is it to expose young footballers in particular to quality competition from such an early age?
4: So basically, to give them opportunity to play against the best and develop and see the progress of the players and for them to understand the level of football.
5: I think it's also important to note that here in KZN, we have a very competitive GDLFA league. And us now inviting teams that are from across South Africa. We've got teams coming from Johannesburg, from Pretoria, from Cape Town, from Bloemfontein, to play against other flavors of football from outside of KZN is an experience for young players.
3: No, most definitely. And you mentioned the fact that, you know, the tournament is officially recognized by the GDLFA and I think also SAFA, you know, is also recognizing it. How significant is that recognition for participating schools and for aspiring young footballers? You know that associations that are as big as SAFA have an eye on it, and there might be potential scouts out there.
4: Well, definitely, GDLFA is a sub-body of SAFA, so being recognized by GDLFA would automatically mean that we are recognized by SAFA, and
5: when we looked at the vision as a leading school within our province and community, when we looked at the vision of creating

0: creating opportunities. And look, in all fairness, there's multiple tournaments that go throughout the year, and some have different objectives. You know, it's a marketing objective, it's a fundraising objective. But when we looked at what we want to provide, and our head of football, Mr. Deven Ho-Chong, who's an ex-professional futsal player, played for South Africa and has played professionally for leading clubs, he had this passion to create opportunities. And then we got in touch with our leading sponsors such as Woodford, NMI, Ahmed Al Qadi, and we put a plan together in which we can create opportunities for players. And we are glad to inform our listeners and the participants that would be participating in our tournament that last year was the inaugural Premier 7 tournament that was backed by our previous sponsor, CrossMed. This year, we have Woodford that is backing us up. And this has allowed us to create this opportunity of bringing Pro Sport International scouts, leading scout of the country, Mike McCabe, to the tournament. Famous soccer influencers such as Football Culture, and Sergio Lamarck that will be gracing our tournament. And we are proud that through our efforts and through our tournament last year, three boys were recognized and signed for professional contracts from underprivileged indigenous backgrounds that are now representing Orlando Pirates, Sundowns. And not only is their professional, in the sense of their footballing career taking off, but even they are receiving a higher or a better quality of education. Their standard of life is improving. And I think this, for us as a leading institute within our community, we take a lot of pride in providing these opportunities and this platform for all participants at our tournament.
1: And I think maybe all of you gentlemen can answer this one, and I think you touched on it quite briefly, the fact that you're going to be having, I think, a world-renowned football agent, Mike McCabe. Anyone that knows football, especially South African football, will tell you that he's worked with the who's who, one of the best talents in South African football. He's involved with them. He sent some players to Europe. How valuable is it? How valuable is it for youngsters to perform in front of people who have helped shape professional football careers, some that even played at the highest level of international club football?
2: I think it's important to understand that when it comes to playing football, it's always about bettering yourself. So if you grow as a player from day to day, then that is the most important thing, no matter the stage, no matter the person. But equally so, having the right type of eyes and the right type of people that can create opportunities for the youth of South Africa is important. These are people that are willing. They're willing to basically come down and be a part of a grassroots tournament so that they can open doors for the future of South Africa. And not many people, especially in KZN, will be provided with this opportunity. It's a very rare opportunity to have the caliber of these type of people and with their enthusiastic nature to be able to promote young individuals who are really the youth underdeveloped and giving them an opportunity to shine, showing their raw talent and developing them to be the stars of tomorrow.
1: I want to come to Orient Islamic School here because you guys are at the center of it all. What kind of values do you hope to instill to the youngsters through a tournament like this one? Because we all know anyone that has played football that it's more than just about what's happening on the pitch. It's more than, about the trophies. But there's more to football, whether it's teamwork, respecting the opponent and working with others. From Orient Islamic School, from your perspective, what do you like to take out from this just outside what's happening or what's going to be happening during the tournament or on the pitch?
0: Well, we want to send a message of a discipline, hard work that definitely pays off. And I think we want to throw the last year with regards to, as you mentioned, we are at the center of it due to our performance in the different codes of sport. And I think by creating this platform, we want to show our learners that as long as you have the correct mindset and your intentions are correct, the sky is the limit in terms of where we can reach. Whether it's individual performance, like we have performed as a team in the various codes of sport, or we are looking to create opportunities through this tournament for our wider community and bringing together and coming together and understanding that we as South Africans are one and we should create opportunities for each another. I think this is a big plus on our side in terms of what

0: we want to achieve as a school in terms of creating opportunities, in terms of diversifying and mixing the different cultures and the different languages and coming together to celebrate sport and create opportunity for all. This is what Orient Islamic School is about.
1: And in closing, any one of you can just give us details about the day of the tournament or the weekend of the tournament. What is it going to look like? Where can people come to watch the matches? And most importantly, those that still want to get involved, is there still space for affiliates to come in and join in on the tournament?
2: I think from an organizing perspective, it takes a lot of people, it takes a lot of dedication, a lot of motivation, a lot of hard work to put together something like this. And we are grateful to Woodford. We are grateful to our sponsors that back us, Ahmad Al-Qadi, NMI. We are also grateful to our community, local business that supports such an initiative to make it a reality. On that day, we're expecting close on to 3,000 people per day to grace the tournament. It's going to be very busy. We're expecting crowds of people. But I think the most important thing for me, an individual that I would look forward to is the excitement, the electric atmosphere, and being in an environment where football is the name of the day. I think, as Coach Haider mentioned, for our learners, it's not just about winning and losing, but we win with humility, we lose with dignity, and we grow from strength to strength as individuals for all of our learners. On that day, we've got multitude of stallholders and vendors that will be a part of the event. We have different brand activations that will basically enhance the event. We have 9 football fields in which games will be played on. So the atmosphere is electrifying, and we wish and hope that everybody who has time to come down, come and join us, have a look at what we're doing, show your support, and we'd like to see you there.
1: Well, there you have it. JazakAllah so much, gentlemen. And I'm pretty sure it's going to be a really, really wonderful day. And I hope we chat again soon to get a report back on what the tournament looked like. Really appreciate your time.
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2: Still tuned in to News and Views with myself, Salaila Makudir, and welcome back. We're going to be heading to our next conversation, one that I think is dominating the headlines right now. I don't think there's a few issues that divide South Africans quite like immigration. It's a topic that, as I mentioned, is dominating the political debate, whether it's on social media and even everyday conversations. There are many people that believe migrants are placing pressure on jobs, on healthcare, housing, and general public services. But there's a new report from the Institute for Security Studies which challenges some of those assumptions. It argues that immigrants contribute around 9% of South Africa's GDP, suggesting they play a greater role in the economy than many people realize. So yeah, we're going to be having that conversation. Are migrants being maybe unfairly blamed for problems rooted elsewhere? Or does the economic contribution overlook the real pressures communities experience on the ground? Because I think that's a conversation that we also can't completely ignore. And we're going to be trying to answer some of those questions and joining us to help us unpack that report. And I think its implications in the discourse is Professor Alex van der Hever, Adjunct Professor and Chair of Social Security Systems Administration and Management Studies at the Wits School. School of Governance, and he's joining us via virtual platform. And I'm not sure if you can hear me, Doc. Good morning. Can you hear me, yes. Professor?
3: Yes, I can.
2: All right, perfect. Thank you so much for joining us. Good morning.
3: Good morning.
2: I want us to begin with the headline here, the report from the ISS, which says immigrants contribute around 9% of South Africa's GDP. Can you maybe just unpack that for us? How was that figure calculated, and how confident can South Africans be in its accuracy?
3: So I'm not sure how they calculated it specifically, but it's entirely plausible, and it's probably an undercount. The fact of the matter is that many immigrants to South Africa are very productive. They don't really have strong safety nets in place, which means that they have to set up businesses and operate in order to survive. And many have been very successful. And there are a lot of even some research that has been done in the city of Johannesburg, where it is shown that in fact it supports an export market, the kind of retail and bulk sort of low cost retail market that has been set up there, in particular by Ethiopians, but it's all across many of the cities. Immigrants have been actually contributing to the economy, and they are not harmful in any way to the economy. So the issue, really, and I think to make this clear, is that in many countries, the issue of immigrants and foreigners is used as a political stratagem, particularly when political parties actually have nothing to offer. So they target a vulnerable group that can't really fight back, that's easy to abuse. And I've also heard that in many cases you hear of basically brutal thuggery against these foreigners, where people basically steal their possessions, etc., on the basis that they are foreign. It's utterly lawless, but it is used as a political stratagem as we move toward elections. And you'll find it in Europe, you find it in the United States and other countries, that this is basically a tactic of in particular right-wing political parties that try and sow division as a way of marketing their political parties. And I think that we have to be very wary of this kind of strategy, because it is incredibly damaging to the social fabric. And we also have to understand that in many cases, our undocumented foreigners that are in South Africa are related to the fact that our typically our our sort of home affairs arrangements have not

0: been working very well. The Home Affairs offices have been corrupt, they've been deficient, and it's very difficult for people to get properly documented. So to be so-called lawful in South Africa has been prevented by our own public institutions. And so I think that what we have to be looking at in the region is that we have to say, well, how do we deal with the movement of people in between countries and between rural and urban areas? And we have to find ways of making that safe and accommodated and making it contribute to economic growth and development. Mm-hmm. So countries that have large populations are incredibly successful. It contributes to economic growth. But you attack those populations. You attack people moving into cities. You destroy the fabric of your economy. And if it basically is a hand, we're handing our society over to thugs who are going to steal the work and the sort of sweat of other people as a convenient consequence of a political stratagem that is no better than the apartheid stratagem of Swart Gevaar in the past, which is the same thing. Attack somebody who can't fight back. Attack the Jews in Germany. These are all the same strategies. They're very effective. They're very seductive. And they can make people worry about things that otherwise they wouldn't worry about and actually have no real meaning for them in their lives, day-to-day lives. What matters to people are jobs. What matters is a safe society. And if we have coherent policies in our society, we will have all of those things. But if we give in to this kind of political division, we will have none of those things. We won't have a safe society. So, but we also have to understand that Africa and South Africa have cities where there is a continuous movement of people from rural areas into urban spaces. This trend is going to continue for at least the next sort of 10 to 15 years, in which if your country and your city is very poor at managing that movement, this isn't keeping people out. This is managing the movement so that the movement into cities and their accommodation is safe, secure, and productive. That's what you do when you manage cities. So that this trend is going to continue, and part of this movement, even across the border, is about moving from rural areas to urban areas. It is entirely to our benefit if done right. But if this is our approach, we are in a hiding to nothing. We are destroying our society and our economy for the sake of short-term political gain and shabby politics that really is beneath our values in this country.
1: I want to stay with, the obvious question that critics might ask, looking at this report, the fact that if migrants contribute so much economically, then why do so many South Africans feel like they're competing with foreigners when it comes to jobs and some of those business opportunities that you mentioned in the beginning?
0: They're not competing for them. In many cases, what you have is you typically in economics will refer to emergent economies where people basically are creating new jobs and businesses. There's no zero-sum game at all. That is an utterly ridiculous argument that is used. Nobody's taking the position that you would have had. In many cases, the kind of work that is being created in many cases by immigrants and people newly coming into cities is jobs they're creating themselves. There aren't positions in the formal economy that they're automatically moving into. So as part of generating new businesses and new arrangements, they're actually stimulating an expansion of the economic base. So there's no zero-sum game. This is nonsense. If it was a zero-sum game, the United States, when it was originally created, had 13 million people. How do you think it got to nearly 400 million? Mostly immigrants. Didn't destroy the economy of the United States. China has, well over a billion population. If population harmed economic growth, China would be a declining economy. But no, it is second only to the United States. So and India is growing at 7% per annum with a massive population, and its internal movements are not being managed. People move from rural areas to city areas where they want to go in India. They're not confined and constrained. Same in China, same in the United States. And in the European Union, when they created full mobility of population, it contributed to the economic development of Europe. So everybody talks about economic integration as a strategy, which means you look at regional economies, not tiny little artificial borders that we've created that actually harm economic growth and development, that people go where they're going to create work or enter the economy. But this idea that people are taking other people's jobs is a lie. It is an absolute lie. There is no evidence of it. There is no empirical backing for such nonsense. Mm. It is just a stratagem used to get people to think that somehow, to get them angry over something that they can't see or understand without having this artificial grievance constructed for them.
1: Another aspect, and I'm just playing devil's advocate here, if you can just indulge me, is the fact that, you know, while migrants do contribute to the country's GDP, there's still municipalities and local governments that still have to carry the cost of providing healthcare, for instance, education, policing, and just general services. And the report does not adequately account for those fiscal pressures. How do you respond to that?
0: So firstly, let's look at where our public facilities are not working. It has nothing to do with migrants. It's got to do with corruption. And it's got to do with the poor leadership that we have in many cities. So if we had to look at Johannesburg as an example, where we've got a consortium of parties that are supposedly leading the city, you have what is being sustained irregular expenditure for over 10 years in that city. You have the systems for revenue collection have been failing. So they don't collect revenue, and that undermines their ability to spend. And when they spend, it is corrupt expenditure in many cases. Compare that, say, to the Western Cape, which faces the same kind of migration issues, internal migration, which is the biggest factor that impacts on cities like Johannesburg, Ekurhuleni, and Cape Town. Cape Town's not static. Johannesburg is not static. Mm. But Cape Town's population is now overtaking that of Johannesburg. But it is not failing from a revenue perspective. It is able to budget billions in infrastructure spending and expand while we have this internal movement of people, predominantly from the Eastern Cape, because that's the closest large rural population. And the city that they're migrating to is a successful city. And they have the lowest unemployment rate. They have the highest economic growth rate in the country. And the city is completely solvent and expanding. Johannesburg, by way of contrast, with at this point in time, an identical population, also facing internal movements from Limpopo, from Mpumalanga, from KZN. And yet it seems unable to cope.
1: Mm.
0: Now, its inability to cope is not because of that movement of population. It is principally because you've got a city that is incapable of managing itself. And that's why we have a constitution that says change the government if they can't perform. And we should do that. But the issue is to blame migrants as a way of scapegoating your own incompetence and corruption. I think we do have to realize that many of our municipalities are failing because of corrupt administrations and conflicts of interest all the way through those structures that have been permitted and not followed up for many years. And it's so easy then to say, oh, well, it's migrants doing this. This is utter nonsense.
1: Mm.
0: So we have enough money in this country to accommodate the population we have. And when migrants contribute to economic growth and development, whether they're internally moving, in other words, moving from a rural to an urban area or moving from another country to South Africa, they contribute to our economic growth and resilience. And it actually creates the revenue for our public services. So we can expand with that population growth as it has in China, the United States, in India. You expand with it. It's not harmful. So the only question is really, do we have governments, when we talk about municipalities and provinces, that are on top of their game? Or are they basically just failing because private interests are driving what people do in those leadership positions, and then they just find a way of creating a sort of a toxic political campaign in order to stay in power when they haven't actually been able to contribute anything themselves? And the only people who should be removed is them.
1: And I'm not an economist, but I have a little bit of understanding of what GDP is, and another question which may arise from this report is the argument that maybe GDP is maybe the wrong measure, because economic growth doesn't necessarily translate into better living standards for citizens. Is GDP alone enough to make the case for immigration?
0: Now, typically, GDP is an indicator of changes in economic performance overall. It is not necessarily an indicator of improvements in well-being, which is why people supplement other indicators and figures together with a GDP indicator. And a GDP indicator is an indication of economic performance, because depending on how you estimate it, whether it's on sort of transactions, sort of inputs or outputs, you've got a figure that can give you a sense of the size of your economy and how it's changing. Now, in South Africa, if that figure shows that we are declining on a per capita basis, even if you're not capturing all of the social variables that are important, it's probably not good. And if it is increasing on a per capita basis, it's probably good, but it is not sufficient for improvements in economic well-being. So typically, for well-being to be improved, you have to look at the effectiveness of the expenditure and the structuring of the delivery of public goods and services as well. Those support the expansion of well-being, the quality of the schools, the quality of the social protection regimes that are in place, which are redistributive and make economic growth inclusive. So migrants are not responsible for the inclusiveness of economic growth. Governments are, typically. Mm. They are the primary responsible party for ensuring that we have a reasonable degree of counterweight to pure economic activity as your method of distributing well-being. It's not sufficient. You do need governments. But if governments fail, then you don't have that. And I'm afraid this is what we have to focus on in South Africa, is where governments are failing to perform, our redistributive systems are not working. It doesn't help that we have a big taxation system that transfers enormous amounts of money from higher income people, and that expenditure is stolen and basically rediverted back to a corrupt elite. Then what you have is increasing levels of inequality and failure and basically a decline in well-being despite any economic growth that we have. So we do have to make sure that our public services work at the end of the day, because the money that's coming in is currently going to the wrong people. Mm. We have to accept that we've got to change that. And therefore, we have to put government under the microscope and make them function and stop them from basically trying to change the conversation to something else.
1: Oh, there have it. Unfortunately, we have run out of time. Professor Alex van der Heever, thank you so much for joining us. I really appreciate you giving us your time, and I think for unpacking, I'm pretty sure it was going to be a very, very conversational report from the ISS. Really appreciate it.
0: Thank you.
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1: Welcome back to News and Views with myself, Salai Loma Kwidiere. About a week ago, we spoke to Shabnam Palesa Mohammed. She's a spokesperson trustee for the Palestine House South Africa about the proposed Palestine House development in Sherwood, Durban. During the interview, she claimed that representatives of the Sherwood Residents Association had raised some serious concerns about Palestine House being there, about Palestine House and its name, and had objected to the use of the terms such as genocide or Holocaust in relation to the project. And I want to read a direct quote here that she said verbatim. She said, "I was really surprised, as were others, to hear the position of their representatives that they were concerned about the name of Palestine House and wanted us not to use the terms genocide or Holocaust in the naming of Palestine House. In other words, don't call it Palestine, Durban Palestine Genocide Center or something like that, because they said it would offend the sensitivities of certain people in the area." And yeah, it was just a general conversation around Palestine House and how the Sherwood Residents Association are seemingly opposed to it being in the area. So as part of our commitment to fair and balanced journalism, we invited asked by the Sherwood Residents Association to have a right of reply to respond to some of those comments and claims, and to also clarify their position on Palestine House being in Sherwood. And joining us this morning are Fatima Latif and Preki Govender, who are part of the Sherwood Residents Association, and they're going to be giving us insight more on that and to respond to some of the claims that were made by Sister Shabnam. Good morning, Preki and Latif. Thank you so much for joining us. Welcome to the show.
0: Thank you. Thank you very much. And thank you to your listeners for having us over.
1: No pleasure. It's all ours. Okay. Thank you.
6: Greetings upon you, everyone. Assalamu alaikum to everyone. With regards to what you have just opened up to the host, the interview was done with no verification of the information that she provided, especially when she mentioned the SRA and the Zionist counselor in the DA in the clip that we have seen. Mm-hmm. This could have been done, you know, by contacting the SRA if we didn't. And if you didn't, as the station, didn't contact us, the SRA, to get details of what Shabnam has put forth. The clip was focused on the DA counselor more than the issue at hand. You made this a political issue and an effort to influence residents that the Zionist objection rather than a community one. Mm-hmm. So when it came through, it was a political issue, and the approach on the post itself that that has come to us clearly displays the biasness of the station in reporting by the clip focusing on the counselor. If we were contacted from the party involved prior to the interview with regards to Shabnam being present, we would have known about you guys would have known about the facts and not had spread false information to support the cause, which we are in total agreement to when it comes to the Palestine House. Our objection had nothing to do with regards to the name of the house. Mm-hmm. So we have Preki here that will give you more an outlook on the clip that has come to fruition from the SRA to the SRA.
1: Before we continue, I just want to put into perspective that the clip is not the full interview. I'm not sure if you guys had the opportunity to view the full interview and just maybe reflect on some of the questions that were asked. There were relevant questions about you guys' response to it being a Palestine house in Sherwood, and that was her perspective. It wasn't in no way the position of Salaam Media. But I think Peggy, as Fatima mentioned, you can just give us insight on whether or not are you guys opposed to Palestine House South Africa being in Sherwood, and do you believe your association's position was misrepresented, at least in my previous conversation with Shabnam?
0: So just to concur with my colleague out here, I need to state very clearly that we totally support the concept and in theory of the Palestine House. As an association, we have been always supportive of the issues regarding Palestine. We, even though we have a diversity in terms of leadership in our association and a multi-diversity in terms of religious belief, but on the basis of a humanitarian cause, I want to state very clearly that the question of the concept of a Palestinian house is certainly something that we support. However, I think it's very important that when we look at this entire process, and unfortunately, I didn't have the opportunity of watching the entire interview itself, and I was very disappointed in the clip itself, because the clip itself created and diverted from the actual facts relating to the issues surrounding the construction of a potential Palestine house at that point. So let's start by saying that firstly, the Sherwood Residents Association represents the residents of Sherwood. That's our mandate. And in so doing, we also want to make it very clearly known to your listenership that it is no hidden fact that Sherwood is a majority Islamic occupied area. It is just the way it is, you know. So this process started with the fact that it was brought to our notice that such a dwelling is taking place on Sandringham Road at the premises that they proposed to have the particular development. At no point whatsoever was there any objection on any grounds with respect to the concept that was being proposed out there. So the idea of a museum, the idea of a Palestinian house or an exposé is something that we fully support. What we didn't support in terms of what was brought to us, and we are representatives of the residents in that area, was the location. And that has been our prime objection at all times. Now, I've traveled that location personally for the last maybe 35 years. I've had kids on that street, and I think it's very important that listeners need to hear what we're going to say. Sandringham Road, in which the proposed development is taking place, has a primary school. It has a very narrow street. The primary school itself has about 600 students, which represents about 400 cars on the road. Over the last 10 years, the road has developed into further institutions being put in there, including two or three other private schools that are there. And I must point out one or two of them are Islamic schools, which took place in, you know, over the period of time. So the biggest issue that faces that street and faces the residents of the street is the issue of traffic and congestion. Now, people have invested a fair amount of money. And again, I want to reiterate that the majority of the residents that live on the street are Islamic people. And I don't want to make this a biasness towards Islam or any other religious group, but let's point it out to the fact that these are residents, and residents have a right to their street. They have a right when they purchase these properties not to be congested. They made all these choices prior to all these institutions being placed on the street. And so many people could have a different concept when they are not faced with it on their street. It's much easier to speak about a situation when you're living out of that environment. And it is our responsibility of the Sherwood Residents Association is to ensure that we represent residents irrespective of race, irrespective of religion. But the actual bona fides of why they are there and their legitimate complaints when it's brought to us. Now, when we look at the clip that Shabnam Palliser has put forward, the entire emphasis went into a different narrative and lost track of the exact reason as to why this entire process took place between the owners of the property as well as the Sherwood Residents Association. There was meetings held. Mm-hmm. And in terms of those meetings, there were discussions held with regard to transparency and legitimacy and ensuring that city bylaws are maintained. And then most important, ensuring that consent from the neighboring residents was acquired. It would appear none of the above had taken place. There was an agreement that these processes would be forwarded to the Sherwood Residents Association. And subsequently, we had a meeting. I think the first one was around the 15th of January, and then thereafter on the 28th of January this year, if I'm correct. And we believe that a lot was said. And one of the things that was put forward the first time around, that the owners of the property had bought the property to extend the parking lot of the neighboring frail care center that is on as the neighbor to this particular site. Thereafter, it was intended that they were going to extend it so that it acquires more premises for men at the facility. Mm-hmm. And then subsequent to that, the proposal of a temporary, I want to use the word temporary, Palestine museum to be placed on the site. We didn't have any objections to the idea of a temporary Palestine museum placed on the site, because that was fine as long as it was temporary and that it met all the requirements of the city bylaws. Now, what we found from our subsequent investigations is that none of the compliance that Shabnam has placed has been, in fact, up to today, there is no plan. There is plan submitted, but nothing has been passed. Work has continued on the site. There's been an application now since all this have transpired for the rezoning of the property. And remember, our concerns started when the process of work on the site started, which meant that they put the cart before the horse. Now, what we're saying is that let's comply. Let's look at the road regulations. Let's look at the city bylaws. Let's do things in a way that conforms to all the city. We can't have on the one way, one end, complaining about the fact that we have issues of different natures at our city. On the other end, we want to contravene it and then turn a blind eye to it. As the Sherwood Residents Association, it is our responsibility to follow the bylaws. It is our responsibility to take to put forward the concerns of our residents. Now, with respect to going up to the so-called DA Zionist, I mean, seriously, that was totally uncalled for. Yeah, I mean, that was just sensationalism at its maximum. The very fact that our councillor is a DA representative does not necessarily mean that we could very willfully call him a Zionist person. And I just did some research on it. You know, and I'm not here to promote the Democratic Alliance. The Democratic Alliance has not openly suppressed the idea of the Palestinian situation. In fact, it has always called for a two-state solution. Mm. Being that, as I may say it, you understand, we as the Residents Association have also supported the cause of the Palestinian people. We, you know, I myself, on my personal situation, have always supported the cause of the Palestinian people and the suffering. We still, as we speak right now, support the idea of a Palestinian museum being constructed. We're simply saying that the location of it is not correct. Mm. We're saying that if you have the capacity to put it in a neutral venue, when I say I'm going to a point, when I say neutral venue, not neutrality in terms of what people think about it, but rather a venue where it's easy for traffic, easy for accessibility. We're not afraid with respect to any other fears or sensitivities. The Palestinian issue is a worldwide known issue. I think people across religious boards, across racial divide, supports the Palestinian issue. So the concept of the name was never really discussed. And I'm, again, you know, when we look at the 30-second interview, the entire intention of the interview, it would be, was to divert from the real issue that took place out there. And so when we look at the name change, and somebody complained about the need for us to change the Palestinian
7: museum to change the name, and the issue of bringing a Zionist counselor, it all created a complete and total different narrative. It had absolutely nothing to do with that. And that's something that we refute vehemently in terms of that being said. Now, so again, I'm going to stress this point that we, as a Shevardins Association, from the word go, we've always supported the idea, but not the location. And this is what it comes down to.
1: You spoke about names, which something that really stood out for me during that conversation was the fact that there was, I think Sister Shabnam made this, allegation, the fact that the Residents Association requested that words such as genocide and Holocaust not be associated with the project because they could offend some residents. Did your association make that request?
7: We denied that in totality. In actual fact, we cannot subscribe to the organizers of that of the museum on what name they choose. We don't have that mandate.
1: Where would that allegation stem from?
7: So we don't know. I mean, when you look at the other allegations in terms of the fact that we approached the DA counselor in terms of being a Zionist organization, when you talk about compliancy, how can there be compliancy when the plan is not even passed at the moment and it's still awaiting approval? And when we look at all the other situations that are developed out there, so it's clear that in our point of view, that this was intended to create a diversion from the actual facts. We're standing in front of you right now. We are open. If you had given us the opportunity to, at that point in the interview, we would have stated our position then, but we were not, and so a different narrative was created. But we stand right now. We don't have a right to choose what name any institution chooses to have. It has no binding upon us. What we do have is to ensure that we represent the interest of residents. We represent the interest of the local city bylaws. We're simply saying that you can choose any name that you wish to have, but just change the location of where you want it. You can even put it in Sherwood. We don't have an issue in Sherwood. As long as you find a location that doesn't violate the concerns of other residents in terms of their normal day-to-day activities.
1: How would you respond to those that say maybe the association, the Sherwood Residents Association, is using planning concerns like the ones that you correctly raised to mask political objections to this project?
7: So I think that was the intention of the first interview. We need to point out, and I've said this from the beginning, that the association itself represents a community that is largely Islamic. We can't avoid that, and it's not intended to be biased, but we also represent other sectors of that community. But at no point that we have, and we're making this very clearly known to your listeners, at no point do we have an inherent bias towards any political diversion that must be created by that video itself. Are we still saying this openly, publicly? You can go ahead. We will support you in a space that is conducive for such a museum within the confines of the area of Sherwood. We don't have any objections to that. We're simply going to use this and say this again. We would like Salam Media to do an inspection in loco of the street, and I think that is very important. Yeah. Then you would understand exactly what we're saying. We are talking about a narrow street that already have three or four other facilities that's creating havoc. There are confrontations that take place on a regular basis on that street due to traffic congestions. There are confrontations that take place between residents and those that are there on thing. It is our responsibility as a residents association to maintain the peace in that area.
6: I'd like to add to that. With regards to the museum itself, we have put it out to the residents to ask them their views. And all we needed to know is, are these okay with the location? It's all about the location. It's not about the name. It's not about what the facility is going to host or hold. It's more the location. I'm going to emphasize it's the location. It's just not okay for the infrastructure of where it's going to be placed. And especially when it's going to be a museum. When it comes to us putting it out to the residents, we've got over 100 people that are in, a thumbs up for that kind of Palestine house. It's just the location. Everybody is like, the location is not suitable. That's about it.
7: And I just want to reiterate a point on that previous question of yours. We would not get involved in any religious biasness. In fact, if somebody wants to put up something else on a Christian basis or any other, and even though it's an Islamic situation, it is not for us as the Residents Association to have an independent view of the situation. We must represent the view of our residents, and that would be the perspective. There will never be a singular inherent view or a perspective that we would take as a Residents Association. So the whole concept of the idea that it being masked in one way or the other is certainly not on. You know, I myself don't have any political objections to the fact of and I'm not an Islamic person, but I have on a humanitarian basis support for the Palestinian cause.

0: And that is very important. And I think those kind of sufferings, if it has to be exposed in one way or the other, and anybody who wants to do it, we have a democracy in this country and a constitutional democracy that protects the rights of everybody. But it also protects the rights of the residents who live on those properties who may be inconvenienced with the potential traffic coming through.
1: Lastly, Shabnam spoke about dialogue having broken down. Apparently, the association.

0: first. So when we look at the question of dialogue and the reason why we went to the counselor is because the dialogue broken down with regard to the original agreement that there will be transparency from the organizers in providing us with the necessary information and so forth. And so the whole concept that diverted into the fact that the dialogue broke down as a result of the name was certainly unacceptable. Totally untrue. That was never been brought about. There was never discussion in respect to the name itself, but everything to do with the fact that the organizers of that grouping of people then decided that they would not get involved in any further communications with the Sherwood Residents Association. And we had no other choice now to engage the councillor, which is the representative. I knew that at some point that there will be sensitivity, but you cannot change the fact that we have an elected councillor of the area, whether it's a DA, As Salamat, ANC or NK. We would have engaged that individual. I wonder what would have been the situation if our councillor was not a DA member, then what would have been the other ideology behind that statement. So we did the right thing. We had to engage the councillor because he had more access to information from the department, and so that nothing in those engagements involved any sinister intention. It had any political motivation. It was simply a residential bylaw intervention.
1: Well, there you go, Fatima Latif and Prickett Govender from the Sherwood Residents Association. Thank you so much, guys, for chatting to us and for taking the opportunity to respond. Really appreciate it.
0: Thank you so much, and thank you to your listeners.
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4: We're going to be kickstarting the show with a very, very concerning and important conversation. And it's one that we don't think about every day. Millions of us climb into our cars, we board taxis or wait for buses without giving a lot of thought to what we are breathing in. We complain about traffic, especially here in Joburg, the rising fuel prices, the potholes on our roads. But what if the biggest danger on our roads isn't an accident? There's new research from the University of Johannesburg, which has found that communities in central and southern Johannesburg, I found this very, very concerning because our offices are right in the south of Johannesburg. That research found that people living in and around those communities are exposed to significantly higher levels of harmful vehicle emissions. The study estimated that more than 500 premature deaths every single year in the city are linked to pollution from older vehicles. Hey, it's a scary and very, very uncomfortable conversation because it almost forces us to ask difficult questions. Why are poorer communities, as always, carrying the burden of heavier pollution? Are our vehicle emission laws simply too weak? And as South Africa continues to import older secondhand vehicles and people keeping their older vehicles on our roads, are we unknowingly almost creating a public health emergency? Should there be a bit more education around it and the damage that our older vehicles are causing? So we'll be trying to answer all of those questions, and joining us now to do exactly that is Witemogelo Kwakwa, Program Manager for Air Quality and Environment at the University of Johannesburg's Process, Energy and Environment Technology Station. Witemogelo, good morning. Thank you so much for joining us.
5: It's only a pleasure. Thank you so much for the invitation. It's good to meet you.
4: No, thank you. Likewise. I want to jump right into it. You know, I just came through the research and it was very, very scary. If you can just give us a short synopsis of it for our listeners, what it's all about, what did you guys uncover in this research? And most importantly, are there any mitigating factors that can be put in place to make sure that this doesn't happen? I mean, 500 deaths every year, one can calculate in the last 10 years how many deaths were that. It's really concerning.
5: Yeah, it is actually, like you're saying, a health crisis. I'm currently attending the Africa Clean Air Forum where we're discussing all of this air quality issues, and I had been invited to speak on the transport and inequity around exactly what this report is talking about. So basically what we have done together with the ICCT and the Clean Air Fund was we did a roadside emissions testing. So there's equipment on either side of the road, and we made sure to have our sites located all around the city of Johannesburg, northwest, southeast, to see who's coming in from Tshwane in and out, to see, like you said, the results found that in the central and the south, especially, those were the highest affected areas. And then essentially, this can be translated, like you're saying, by health experts who can quantify it in amount of premature deaths, in amount of lung disease, you know, all of these illnesses that can be associated. And what we have done with that data is we've been able to provide the city, and I mean everyone, it was launched this week, Monday actually, with empirical evidence that can back you up if you're saying, look, we want to intervene with cleaner fuels as a strict standard in our country, which is something we

0: we do need to do. We've done other research around the Euro 6 standards, which are emission standards. It was specifically related to heavy duty vehicles, but the notion from that and merging together with this one very nicely is that as South Africa in particular, because that's where we're based, we need to move to having better fuel quality so that we have less PPM emitted from our cars, considering our socioeconomic context that in the central and the south, that's where you do find your oldest vehicles. That's where you do get your biggest quantities of minibus taxis and larger buses as well, because people rely on public transport. And I think in these two areas, you might be able to concur that it is also where people are less formally housed. So that's also an issue, because that means there are people living on land that was vegetated or could be vegetated to help with absorbing all of this pollution, as opposed to in your urban and suburban areas where every house is located sparsely and it's full of trees, there's no traffic, you know? So yeah, I hope that that answers your question and gives you a good idea of what we found and what we can do about it.
1: It did, but I still have a lot more questions, because one other question that comes to my mind is, how did then researchers determine that it was air pollution from vehicles specifically that contributed to this death, rather than, I don't know, health conditions or any other kind of pollution, which, as you mentioned, especially in informal settlements and areas that are maybe close to some industrial areas, that could also be a factor. So the fact that it is specifically from vehicles, do we know how that was determined?
0: A lot of studies have been done on vehicle emissions in particular, and health risk assessments. It's one of the tools that is used to translate people's exposure to a certain pollutant that you're focused on. So there are standards and equations, calculations that do exist to be able to for us to translate that information into health data. So because this was specifically focused on vehicles, it follows the standard research avenue of vehicles, quantities, which pollutants in particular, and what are those pollutants related to in terms of people's health. Then you can assume the calculations based on that. Yeah. So, for example, you have your nitrous oxides, which irritates your lungs. You've got particulate matter that can go, if it's small enough, deep into your lungs and even into your bloodstream, right? And you've got your carbon monoxide that comes out as well. That reduces your access to clean air, to oxygen delivery from the environment. And you've also got your hydrocarbons, which contribute to the ozone and smog. So there's a very deep researched relationship between each of these pollutants and the health impact. So you're able to do that.
1: Very fascinating and very, very concerning. I want us to take a quick break. When we come back, I want to focus on environmental inequality. And I think you touched on it quite briefly also, the fact that, you know, these are the people that are affected are mostly coming from lower income communities, and they appear to be carrying, you know, the biggest burden of air pollution. So I want us to unpack just briefly on that and to answer the question on whether or not this is not just an environmental issue, but also an environmental justice issue, because I don't think that's spoken about enough. But we'll do that after this short break.
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4: Welcome back. You're still tuning in to News and Views. Myself, Salilo Makwediere. I'm still in conversation with Buitumelo Kwakwa, Program Manager for Air Quality and Environment at the University of Johannesburg's Process, Energy and Environment Technology Station. And having a really, as much as it's fascinating, it's very, very concerning. The issue around research that they conducted, which found that older vehicles have been tied to at least 500 deaths in Johannesburg, and the southern and central part of Johannesburg has experienced much higher pollution levels compared to other parts of the city. And Buitumelo, thank you so much for staying with us. Before we went on to that short break, I wanted to look specifically at one of the striking findings of this research, the fact that lower income communities appear to be the biggest, biggest bearers of the burden of this pollution. Is this becoming an environmental justice issue rather than simply an environmental one?
5: It has always been, in my eyes, an environmental justice issue. I think if you look specifically into the context historically of South Africa, there are certain areas that have been built systematically to be away from the city towns, to be on the outskirts, and that's what we call our low and middle income communities, right? So what happens with them is that they are overpopulated, which means that there is so much action happening and not enough environmental absorption that is able to take place because there's no vegetation, there's no trees, like I mentioned earlier. And also with our socioeconomic context, you find that in these areas, these people are probably of the lesser earning bracket. Mm. That means their vehicles are much older. That means they are relying on public transport to get to and from the city center or industry or wherever, you know, the main business is happening. Mm. So it has always been a justice problem in my eyes that we need to approach this with equity. I understand we are chasing, you know, the national and global movement towards let's get EVs, let's do this and all of that. But we also need to understand that every country has its own context that we need to look at. We need to first deal with the fact that those areas are overpopulated. Let's get people in proper infrastructure, proper housing. Let's afford them the opportunity to participate in our movement. And this is something I spoke about yesterday at the forum, to say that when we're looking at investment and where to put our efforts, we must start with the smallest and most bottom actions. That way we can get people up to a place where at least the burden is

0: it can be gray area equal, but it's less, you know, it must be less focused. Otherwise, what we're doing is that we are progressing the urban and suburban areas and then making sure that now this gap that we already have socioeconomically is only getting wider. Because if we don't support these communities that are bearing the brunt, the burden, I mean, they barely have access to good healthcare facilities in their vicinity. If we don't support them, then we're basically, you know, just leaving them out to fend for themselves. So in my eyes, it's always been a justice and equity issue. And just to clarify quickly for your listeners, the name is Buitemogelo.
1: Buitemogelo.
0: Someone completely different. Yeah.
1: No, sorry for that, Buitemogelo, and thank you. I'm going to come to, you know, whether or not you guys in your research know or have figured out who are the biggest polluters, what type of vehicles specifically are responsible for most of these harmful emissions. Are we talking about trucks? Is it buses? You know, you touched on taxis and the fact that they are also, you know, a lot of them on our roads, which just private cars or all of them combined, it doesn't really make a difference which specific vehicle.
0: It is a combination, but I think there are some highlights that I can pull. And I will make sure that I'll give you guys access to the report so that you can also share it as it's been launched officially this week. We have seen that diesel is a big contributor simply because the PPM is a lot higher. So the fuel of diesel is not always as refined as could be, right? And this is often applicable to our older vehicle models. I think now a lot more cars run on petrol, on 93-95 versus diesel. And then it also applies to our heavy duty vehicles, because heavy duty vehicles, cars bought in 2001 that a family has kept because it's the only one they have, those things stay on the road for so long that even their internal maintenance equipment struggles to keep up. And that's when you start to see the Patco buses with the black smoke, you know, that tells you that that is a very old vehicle that works a lot and it probably travels a lot. So what it's carrying is almost a weapon of mass destruction, but don't quote me on that one.
1: I'm quoting you directly. I mean, it's killing people. 500 deaths a year. I mean, if it was any other weapon, it would definitely be described as that.
0: Something interesting, though, was that taxis didn't form as high percentage of the vehicles that we expected, but the amount of their pollution is between, I think, 30 and 40% of the total. So they're not a big fraction of taxis, but they amount for a lot, according proportionally to of the pollution. So that also then speaks to, because we had access to the number plates, we were able to see when was the vehicle registered, how big is it, and, you know, that kind of detail without going into people's personal details. And we saw that a lot of these vehicles, they are the older ones. And when you look again at our justice and socioeconomics, it's because people cannot afford to buy new cars. Taxi owners are probably still using those.
1: The Super 16 Lidisi, correct.
0: The Karakara.
1: They're
0: still using those because a Quantum now, it's $1 million, you know? So some people are just, I mean, they're not deliberately trying to kill people, but it's that they are economically unable to keep up at this point. And we can see that with the rising cost of everything in this country, that I'll just hang on to my little 2001 Toyota Conquest because that's what I can do. It can get me to work and back.
1: It's reliable, Buitemogelo. It's reliable. That's what we're told. Know? When you buy a car, get a reliable car, but you're not told that a few years down the line, you'll be killing people. And I want to comment that because we're quickly running out of time. On the age factor, because I think that's what's at the center of this research here. What is old in this context? What do you consider an older vehicle? Is it 10 years old, 15 years old? And I'm not sure if you can answer this because maybe you're not a car expert, but do we also know why are older engines so much more dangerous compared to modern vehicles?
0: I can answer a bit of the latter question. Can't really definite on the numbers, they're on old. But

0: As manufacturing development technology gets better, a lot of refinements are happening in the engines, in the car itself, right? Making sure that it's more fuel efficient. I think right now you'll find a lot of cars are more fuel efficient, so there's less emissions coming from them. They have more electronic-based systems and all of that. So as time goes on and they get better with their technology, they're even able to provide things like filters inside the vehicle to make sure that these emissions don't leave the car. So it's really just that we're developing technology, we're developing research, and manufacturers are keeping up to try to minimize the health impact. And I think our refineries need to do the same very, very soon. It would be nice to see us running at Euro 6 emission standards, because South Africa, out of all the world, we're the only one still operating on Euro 2. Euro 6 only allows for a 10 ppm emission from both diesel and petrol. So you can imagine we would be standing in a much better place if we could just jump over to that standard, make sure our fuels are correct, and then also capacitate the people with older vehicles and the more, I'll call them, dangerous vehicles. Capacitate them to keep up, you know, support them where they need the support to be able to reach what we want to do as a country, to relieve ourselves of this health burden and have less people related to mortality by air quality.
1: What could be done by government right now, or by the relevant authorities, which could be the first step in trying to mitigate, this problem before it gets out of hand? Because, unlike some countries on the continent, South Africa, I don't think, has gotten to a point where we are importing a lot of older vehicles from, different parts of the world, like, China or some parts of Europe. You still get newer cars that are imported directly in South Africa. Some are assembled here in South Africa. So that's one aspect. Is there anything at this moment that the government can do before the issue completely gets out of hand?
0: It's already out of hand. We're trying to reel it back in, right? I think something that I would personally advise the government to focus on is ensuring that we better the fuel standards. Because if we can say that we are going to Euro 6, that means only 10 ppm fuel is allowed, and that we refine our fuel to do to support that 10 ppm limit, then we've already cut out a whole chunk of things, because currently we've got 50 ppm, even 100 ppm, that these huge machines are running on, the trucks, the buses, because they travel such long distances. But it's really bad. So I think the first step would be the fuel standards and making sure that our fuel is refined to help us relieve the health burden.
1: And one person will say you want to make it more expensive. Anyway, Vitemogelo, thank you so much for joining us. I think it was a really, really eye-opening conversation. Really appreciate your time, and kudos to you and your team. I think this is very, very important work that you guys have done on a topic that I don't think many of us think about. Really appreciate it.
0: Thank you so much for your time. Have a good day.
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1: We're going to be going to our international news feature because just a few weeks ago, there was, shall we say, cautious optimism that diplomacy between the United States of America and Iran might prevent a wider regional war in the Middle East. But today, those hopes appear to be fading away rapidly. The United States has reimposed its naval blockade on Iranian ports, so they say, saying it is responding to repeated Iranian attacks on commercial shipping in the Strait of Hormuz. At the same time, American forces have launched fresh attacks on Iranian military infrastructures, all while Iran has retaliated with missile and drone attacks targeting U.S. military facilities in Bahrain, Kuwait, and Jordan. And yeah, it's a conflict that is increasingly pulling, I think, the Gulf states into a very, very precarious position and threatening one of the world's busiest energy corridors and raising fears of another oil shock that could be felt from here in Johannesburg to Tokyo. The Strait of Hormuz, I think we all know by now, handles roughly a fifth of the world's seaborne oil trade, making every escalation a matter of global concern. So, how dangerous is this moment? Are we witnessing a carefully calibrated military pressure or the early stages of a much wider regional conflict? Or are we at something that might resemble a Cold War of some sort between Iran and the United States of America? Going to be interesting. Joining us now is a Middle East scholar and analyst, Dr. Ali Al-Sayyak, who's been very, very important when it comes to giving us, I think, a feel of what's happening out in the Middle East when all of this is happening, and is joining us via our virtual platform. Doc, thank you so much for joining us. Assalamu alaikum. Really appreciate you joining us once again.
8: Wa alaikum salam, salaylo. Great to be here again.
1: No, pleasure is all ours. I want us to jump right into it and maybe begin with the latest developments. The U.S. says it has reinstated its naval blockade on Iranian ports. What exactly has changed over the past couple of days from your perspective? What do you think prompted the United States of America to once again bring us back to where we were just after the 20th of February earlier this year?
8: So when we look at the MOU, Article 5 of the MOU talks about how within the 60-day period, Iran is meant to be the one that's administering and facilitating passage through the Strait of Hormuz. However, the United States, given that they signed this, and many analysts call this a surrender document, I call this a postponement document, to be honest, because it seems like the United States signed a document that they did not agree with. And what that did is it limited the amount of hostilities. Of course, there were attacks every once in a while, but it wasn't to the point of what we're seeing today, which I think resembles all-out war once again. What the United States has tried to do is bypass the Strait of Hormuz by telling ships to go through our Omani waterways, which obviously still pass through the Strait of Hormuz. Iran saw this as a direct violation of Article 5 of the Memorandum of Understanding. And so it started to warn the ships until they saw that the ships passing through are essentially a threat against the authority of Iran in terms of maintaining their control over the Strait.

0: Strait of Hormuz. So they started to attack the ships. In response, the U.S. did not want Iran to feel very comfortable doing this. So they attacked Iran, and then we entered into the escalation trap, where each country is now targeting the other and cannot de-escalate without losing face. And now it's really just becoming a world of its own. Not even Donald Trump, who is an expert at changing course, can really change course as we speak right now. So things seem to be going worse by the second, really.
1: Oh, very, very concerning state of affairs there. But I want to come to what could potentially be the strategic objective here from, you know, the U.S. point of view. Is the blockade designed to weaken Iran economically? Is it designed to force Iran back to negotiations? Or, I don't know, prepare for a broader military campaign? There were talks of even a ground invasion from, you know, some circles of the United States. What's the strategic objective? What's the end game?
0: That's a great question, Salelo. And when we look at the blockade, I think this is, you know, a failed attempt by Donald Trump to put added pressure on Iran. We know that the blockade didn't really do much to pressure Iran to come to the negotiation table. If anything, the Iranian closure of the strait is far more effective than Trump's blockade. I'm not sure. We have some idea of who is advising Donald Trump, but clearly the person advising Donald Trump either doesn't know what he's talking about or is intentionally getting Trump deeper into this hole, which inevitably is not within the interest of the United States. That's number one. Number two, in terms of the ongoing strikes, and these strikes have been going on even during the ceasefire period, and they are really mostly concentrated on the lands that are near the Strait of Hormuz, particularly the islands as well. And when you look at the targets that they are striking, we're talking about military posts, ports. We're also looking at places that have radars, even a desalination plant recently in one of the islands. I think that they're one of the main ways we can explain this is that they are gradually trying to wrest control from Iran, weaken these very key positions that help them maintain their control over the Strait of Hormuz, preparing for limited ground invasions of these areas. That's how I'm reading the situation at the moment. The other explanation is that, and these are not necessarily mutually exclusive, that the United States is attacking these places within Iran, around the Strait of Hormuz, in order to pressure Iran to come back to the negotiation table and give them more favorable terms, which I think by now, with anyone with a rational mind and not the psychopathic mindset of Donald Trump, will understand that it's really difficult to break the will of a people that are fighting for survival. And Donald Trump should know this by now, but for one reason or the other, it really hasn't settled in his head that this is a failed policy.
1: I want to talk about Iran's response here. Iran has retaliated by, I think, what was expected of them, because they've been doing this since the war began, targeting U.S. bases. I think Bahrain, Kuwait, and Jordan were some of the latest attacks. Does this kind of approach from Iran risk widening the conflict, or is the pressure to, you know, provoke, you know, some of these Middle Eastern countries into pressuring Trump working this strategy? And how is it all viewed in the wider Middle East?
0: So I take two different approaches to answering this question. Number one, yes, when it comes to Iran striking other Gulf countries, we're seeing them not only strike military posts of connected in some way, shape, or form to the U.S., not necessarily connected to the attacks on Iran, which is also another problematic issue. They're also attacking civilian areas, particularly ports. And this risks widening the conflict and pulling the Gulf deeper into a conflict that it originally and still, I think, does not have an interest of continuing. That being said, when it comes to the United States, I think we need to understand

0: understand that had it not been for the United States actively disregarding Gulf interests, we would not be in this situation right now. You know, when we're looking at how Iran is widening the conflict, and Iran has openly almost said that widening the conflict is part of its strategy in order to deflect the conflict. The U.S. knows that that Iran is going to do this, and they're willing to go forward with it anyway. And part of the reason for this is when the Gulf countries deplete their stockpile of Patriot missiles, interceptor missiles, one of their key ways of replenishing those is by buying more from U.S. companies, and that helps U.S. lobby interests, such as, you know, arms companies. We're talking about the Raytheons and the Rolls-Royces, for example. And what we see here is that this is a war that does not benefit the Gulf states. It doesn't benefit Iran. Obviously, Iran has gotten the upper hand now by controlling the Strait of Hormuz. It doesn't help the American public, but it helps very specific lobby interests in the United States, even Donald Trump himself as well. And there are many allegations against him of using insider trading during this ongoing war to reap the benefit in terms of increasing his monetary wealth. That being said, also, I think Iran on numerous occasions has acted very irresponsibly by pulling the Iraqi militias into this conflict to attack my own country, Kuwait. And we've seen this time and time again, and they use the very same strategies. And I've been analyzing this very closely. We see that the Iraqi militias, through affiliated media networks, come up with news stories in order to stoke anti-Kuwaiti hatred, which is a long-standing element that we've seen among segments of the Iraqi populace. And what that does then is it changes public opinion to pushing these Iraqi militias that are aligned with Iran to attack Kuwait. And we've seen numerous drones being launched from Iraqi territories towards Kuwait. And on another point, I've been also studying the supply chain issues that Kuwait has been dealing with. Right now, as we speak, obviously, the Strait of Hormuz is not available at the same level as it once was for Kuwait. So prices are increasing. Companies, businesses are trying to find different ways to get their products into Kuwait. And one of those ways is through Iraq. And what the Iraqis have done, not necessarily the government, keep in mind Iraq is a very deeply fragmented state and society, unfortunately. But these Iraqi militias that are aligned with Iran, they've been limiting the amount of vans, lorries, that go into Kuwait from 200 to 20, according to some of the people that I've interviewed or spoken to regarding this. So we are being choked. And at the same time, the United States is disregarding this completely, not keeping our interest at heart. And that is a huge problem that we have to bear in mind also.
1: Oh, I want to come to, I think, an element of this war that for some reason seems to be slipping away. You know, it's not spoken about as much as it needs to be spoken about. And it is the reason why we ultimately find ourselves here. The proverbial tail that wags the dog, the Israeli factor. Why are suddenly we're not talking about them and the impact that they've had on this war? And what's happening in the southern parts of Lebanon, which I think some people even assume it's the reason why we're back to where we are, because one of the demands that Iran made for a complete ceasefire was the fact that it comes full circle. It comes with Israel backing out of the southern part of Lebanon. They haven't done that. And some people believe, well, that's one of the major reasons, amongst others, obviously, the United States of America, obviously not, you know, coming into the negotiations in full faith. At least that's what Iran believes, that they're not negotiating in good faith. Another one could be the conversations around Iran's nuclear ambitions, but one aspect which is not spoken about enough is Israel. From your perspective, where are they in the broader conversation around this war, and why are they not featured as much when we look at actions and the conversations that are being had on why we're ultimately

0: find ourselves returning where we are?
1: I think when we look at Israel, they have been featured regularly. However, over the past week or two, we've seen them almost take a backseat role in terms of the media discussions.
0: Mm.
1: Of course, they have played a massive and a primary role, I would argue, in making this war happen in the first place. They have constantly tried to hijack negotiations by attacking Lebanon. When it comes to the MOU, they kept on striking the Dahiya region in Beirut, which caused Iran, Iran reacted by attacking Israel, which, you know, threatened the whole negotiation process. I would clarify that Iran rhetorically says that Israel should leave the south of Lebanon, but clearly that was not a precondition for them to agree to a ceasefire.
0: Mm.
1: But they said that the red line is essentially the Dahiya region in Beirut. If they attack the Dahiya region, that is when the negotiations go into the bin. But at the moment, what we see increasingly is that there are a lot of media reports and analysts talking about how Donald Trump has finally been able to no longer listen to Netanyahu, and he got, you know, rid of the Netanyahu influence, etc. Netanyahu is visiting the United States, I think as we speak.
0: Mm.
1: Still has some sort of say in what's happening. People may say that Donald Trump no longer listens to Netanyahu as he once was. But the fact of the matter is, Netanyahu has already won by getting the United States into the escalation trap, getting the United States into this war that they can't get out of, because it is really like a world of its own. That was Israel's role. Israel's role was to get the United States into this war and then take a step back.
0: Hmm.
1: Because they know they don't necessarily need to do more than a little bit of proactive hijacking to get the United States stuck in what looks like, you know, it could be a forever war.
0: Lastly, before I let you go, Doc, just looking ahead in and just quickly in the next couple of days, what are some of the key things that we need to look out for?
1: Sorry?
0: I'm just saying, just before I let you go, just quickly, in the next couple of days, what would you say are some of the key developments that the world needs to look out for regarding this war?
1: I think we need to take a closer look at where the United States is striking the targets that they're attacking in Iran. That is going to give us, and also the Iranian reaction.
0: Mm.
1: So are they trying to find a way to de-escalate, or are they, you know, using the strategy of escalating the escalation? You know, if we continue to see that pattern, I think we will get closer to a scenario where we start to see the United States actively implementing a limited ground invasion of some islands around Iran, but not mainland Iran yet, I think.
0: Mm.
1: But definitely they are strategizing right now to see how they can engage in a ground invasion of some of the islands in Iran, or conducting limited ground operations, which I think is a massive escalation. So we need to keep a lookout for those patterns to see if this will unfold or not.
0: Oh, there you have it. Dr. Ali Al-Sayek, thank you so much for joining us and for always giving us your time. Really appreciate it.
1: Thank you, Salelo.
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3: I am Inayat Wadi with you, will be with you right until 10 a.m. this morning on the Friday edition of News and Views. And we're kicking off this morning, taking a look at the Jacob Zuma's India visit. And is this a question of faith or fundraising? Was Zuma seeking Gupta cash in India? Political analyst Dr. Insikelelo Breakfast. Dr. Breakfast, good morning to you, sir. Welcome to the show.
4: Thank you very much for having me this morning.
3: Yes, this has been a major talking point in South Africa, and questions have actually been raised with regards to this meeting. Now, we've seen already reaction coming through from South Africa, where we've seen Fikile Mbalula speak about a slap in the face for South Africans and referring to the Zuma and Gupta reunion, Dr. Breakfast.
4: Well, I don't think that we must be taken aback by this, because even though Jacob Zuma appointed the Zondo Commission to uncover the truth about what had happened, later on he changed gear and said that it was meant to frame a discourse against radical economic transformation, of which the family of Gupta that is on the run benefited from the state machinery because they were using political capital and social capital in pursuit of personal accumulation. Therefore, Zuma has never seen anything wrong with state capture. In fact, he got an antithesis of that, that there's nothing of the sort. It was just a diversion. There was no such. So I don't think that we should be surprised now when we see him visiting the Gupta.
3: Yes, but the fact of the matter is, you know, as you said, is, you know, Jacob Zuma has never seen anything wrong, or in his mind, he may not think that there was anything untoward as far as state capture is concerned. But this clearly has sparked a lot of criticism, particularly from analysts and also anti-corruption campaigners who have actually slammed this visit as a display of impunity and double standards.
4: Yes, of course, because, I mean, you're talking about I don't want to say a statement, but a former head of state, you know, who is supposed to be a model that the whole country needs to look up to. Because what this means is that it doesn't see anything wrong with the fact that this family is on the run and is wanted by the country. And he goes and he associates himself with that family. But also the fact that he was accompanied by someone within a depot, that on its own also leaves much to be desired. That if now he was there on behalf of the implementation of our foreign policy as the embodiment of the country. So, I mean, what can we expect from the former President Zuma, who does all sorts of things and makes the excuses for them? Yeah, it's one of those things. I think it's one of those realities that we have to live with and the country.
3: Dr. Breakfast, just in your analysis and in trying to unpack some of the key issues that are playing out, but also more importantly in terms of the purpose, the real purpose of the Zuma visit to the Guptas.
4: So when you were setting the scene, you made a very interesting statement that it could be that it was on a political mission for fundraising. I don't think that we can rule out that possibility. I don't think that we're off the mark. I think you are on point there, because elections are just around the corner. This family, it's an open secret. It has been financing Zuma And MK will be participating in the election. So

0: I think maybe that could be the reason. But this demonstrates unethical behavior. But the former head of state, because, I mean, that's why I don't want to use, because I'll be dignifying him. I don't want to describe him as a statesman, because he's not. Because he doesn't stand for those values that are unifying to us again, that I'm an exemplary. But I think, and lastly, and most importantly, you also see some double standards. On the one hand, his party rebuked Freud for associating with someone who was on the run, was a fugitive. On the other hand, he's doing the same thing, and he doesn't see anything wrong. So you can see there are contradictory actions as well.
1: No, absolutely. But also, Dr. Breakfast, you know, looking at this whole visit, on the one hand, you're looking at a former head of state. And whether, you know, he visited India and visited the Guptas in his private capacity, at the end of the day, he still was granted privileges. He went on a diplomatic passport. The High Commissioner of South Africa to India was actually present, and he played somewhat of a facilitating role from what we have learned or we have understood. And this has actually sparked a huge debate in South Africa to the extent that there have been certain calls to revoke his privileges after meeting with the Guptas. We've seen Ronald Lamola speak about or asking for answers after the diplomat was actually pictured with both Zuma and Gupta.
0: Yes, there must be accountability there in terms of how was this trip allowed, and how did he get the permission to leave the country? How did he get the visa? So that is something that the minister and other senior bureaucrats will have to demand answerability from some of the senior officials, because there's a bureaucratic process for that. And if people need to be disciplined, then so be it. But if the argument is that the privileges that he has must be taken away from him, I think then that will be a constitutional matter, you know, because the constitution then according those privileges. Then if maybe they'll take them away, then they will have to follow that process. I think maybe the formulators of the constitution never saw it coming that we will have a former head of state like this one who's indisciplined and is not an exemplar.
1: You make an interesting point, Dr. Breakfast, when you speak about the formulators or the architects of the Constitution. And obviously, this is something that we need to think about very, very carefully as well, because today is Jacob Zuma, tomorrow it could be somebody else. And I think this leaves us very, very open, and the risks are extremely high.
0: You see, the Constitution is not a dead document. The Constitution is a living document. The Constitution was framed in a particular epoch. So we have to move with the times. There have been some changes in our democracy. And please don't get me wrong, I'm not trying to be everywhere here. There are gaps in the Constitution. It's the same as this thing of after the elections, other parties have 14 days to constitute their government. Because of the fragmentation of the political environment, that also must be addressed. It's the same as this thing of former President Zuma, even when he wanted to be a member of the parliament. So I don't want to take a swipe too much on those who formulated the constitution, but I think at the moment we need to re-examine some of the gaps and try to bridge them.
1: Yes, Dr. Breakfast, I'm going to explore a bit of that in a lot more detail after we come back from this break. I need to pay some bills, so we're going for a quick air break and put you on hold.
2: 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Humanity sets the agenda. 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This is Salam Media.
1: we continue this morning with News and Views, and we have kicked off this morning taking a look at Jacob Zuma's India visit and the meeting with the Guptas. We have got political analyst Dr. Insikelelo Breakfast with us this morning, unpacking some of the issues. Dr. Breakfast, just to continue, and interestingly, we were talking about the Constitution and about certain gaps in the Constitution. And once again, I think, you know, when we talk about privileges for a former head of state, but again, looking at it constitutionally, looking at it that, you know, Jacob Zuma was sentenced to prison. And would

0: at him visiting a family that obviously left South Africa under highly controversial circumstances. They're being described as criminals. They're being described as fugitives as well. So, you know, putting all of that together again in terms of the rule of law and applying the constitution at the same time, where does this actually leave us as a country?
1: Look, I think the fact that he was convicted, yes, I know that the constitution doesn't speak for itself. It is made to speak by the judiciary in terms of the provision of interpretation. And even within the legal space, there are different understandings and interpretations of the constitution. But I just think that maybe because we have taken a step back and looked at the country as a whole in terms of the future of the country and some of the political development, there needs to be an explicit clause that addresses this matter about ill-discipline, because this is, I mean, an unethical conduct, former heads of state. How maybe if one is off the mark, those privileges can be taken away. But I think at the moment, it will be very difficult just to invoke the constitution to take away those privileges. And the only thing I'm well aware of, and I'm sure you will agree with me, is the fact that you cannot be a member of parliament. I think there's a specific time frame at which you need to have served his descendants and so on. But with regard to privileges, I think he still enjoyed them, and the constitution accords him that privilege.
0: Yes. Now, also, Dr. Breakfast, Ronald Lamola has asked for a probe into the purpose of this visit. And at the same time, you know, his department, the Department of International Relations, with the High Commissioner to India involved as well. And just in terms of these inquiries to try and firstly determine the purpose of the visit, but also at the same time, the role of one of his people, the High Commissioner Anil Suklal, you know, involved in facilitating or being present at the meeting with Jacob Zuma and the Guptas.
1: Yes, if there's a problem, I think the first thing that you need to do is to identify the problem. What is the problem? And for you to do that, you need to uncover the truth about what had happened. So I support the board of inquiry to collect the facts and then act accordingly. I think someone must be disciplined. There must be people who are held answerable for this, so that something of this nature doesn't happen again, whereby you've broken the law, you are on the run, you are a fugitive, but at the same time, you know, a former head of state is supporting you in public.
0: Well, certainly. But also at the same time, you know, when one looks at some of the other reaction that's coming through, and I found this quite interesting coming from the Ahmad Kathrada Foundation, talking about how disturbing this, or deeply disturbing this visit was, and saying that rather than viewing this as a standard private visit, South Africans must confront the damning realities established by the judiciary. And this is making reference to the Judicial Commission of Inquiry into State Capture and again, where Jacob Zuma was central to the Gupta family's enterprise, Dr. Breakfast.
1: Remember, Zuma has shown a total disregard of that commission that he actually appointed. Later on, he said he appointed it against his will. So he doesn't take those findings seriously. And also, as you know, the findings of a commission are not binding. I think that's why he was convicted for that. Yeah, I mean, I think it's really unfortunate to have a leader like this who's not exemplary, who's not a statesman, who's not embracing the democratic values of nation building, and who just wants to do as he pleases.
0: Yes. Now, just looking ahead of the elections and assuming that, you know, Jacob Zuma obviously went out to get cash to fund the MK's election campaign ahead of the local government elections, and looking at where we are in the political landscape right now, coming off this march that had taken place on June the 30th, MK supporting the March on March movement. And, you know, all of this is...

0: taking place in the build-up or to the run-up to the local government elections, Dr. Breakfast?
1: Yes, of course. I mean, it's understandable that you don't win elections by having only ideas. You have to have money. But that must be done within the framework of the Constitution, within the framework of the law. And also, juxtaposed to the point that you made about the ongoing protest in opposition to undocumented nationals. And MK also has jumped on the bandwagon by joining forces with the civil society in pursuit of honoring votes. So we also see an element of political opportunism there, you know, because they want to get votes at all costs. And I don't know, Zuma is convinced that they are going to ascend to power, you know, at some point, and he wants to unify blacks. I mean, it's crazy. I think you just have a person who doesn't care, wants to do as everyone.
0: Well, certainly, but also, you know, where does this actually leave the ANC as the majority party, and also possibly looking at some of the other political parties in the country, the DA, for example, and they've already submitted parliamentary questions to Ronald Lamola to determine, you know, what has actually happened and why the red carpet was actually rolled out for Jacob Zuma. But again, you know, because yeah, you've got a relationship in the form of a government of national unity. And, you know, all of this, you know, it tells us that, you know, we've got some very, very interesting times ahead of us, you know, where we have all these divergent views coming through as well. And also at the same time, going forward in terms of how this country is going to be governed.
1: So, with regard to the ANC, I mean, it is on the back foot, as you know, it doesn't enjoy hegemony anymore, so I think it will be difficult for it to make some of the changes and maybe to address this matter by itself. It will have to join forces with other political parties, and then I think it will be a bit difficult to address this matter politically through an parliament in that way. The ANC has always been the biggest loser because MK is a breakaway from it.
0: Well, certainly. But also, I think, you know, we've got somewhat of a history, and this is just my final question as well to you, Dr. Breakfast, is, punishing someone like Jacob Zuma at this point in time in a very volatile political climate. Yeah, and we've seen so many lessons, and the risks are there. I mean, they are huge. And, what would those implications be if the government decides that, you know what, we need to revoke his privileges, we need to punish him in other ways. What are some of the considerations?
1: Look, I mean, the Constitution, Section 9, says everyone is equal before the law. That is my definition of the rule of law. So that principle must be upheld. But of course, I understand what you are saying. That's why I'm saying that it's not going to be easy just to invoke the Constitution without depending on a specific clause that helps you to frame then the argument that this person is off the mark like this and like, because by so doing you'll be seen to be persecuting him, to be harassing him, and that also might work against you. And as you said, I mean, we've got the political and the instability in some places in the country with the protests and with the threats that are posing danger. So I think one will have to be circumspect. My view is that the way out of this is to maybe re-examine the Constitution and then address it accordingly.
0: Yes, and that Constitution requires a two-thirds majority.
1: Of course, that's the complexity, I mean, complexity, unfortunately.
0: Well, Dr. Breakfast, thank you very much for that, and also for your time with us, as always, on Salaam Media. We wish you all the best.
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4: 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We're talking about the new ethnic unity law. Now, this raises a number of questions as this law comes into effect, and particularly looking at the plight of the Uyghur community. And we have been talking about this for a very, very long time. And this is somewhat of a forgotten story across the world. It does crop up from time to time, but the plight of the Uyghurs is a huge cause for concern. Now, the question is, this ethnic unity law that China speaks about has already been denounced as forced assimilation by many right groups as this law comes into effect. And critics fear that this will further erode the rights of Uyghurs, Muslims, and also possibly allow China to pursue people across the world. Joining us this morning is World Uyghur Congress President Dolkhan Issa. Dolkhan, assalamu alaikum wa rahmatullahi wa barakatuh. Welcome, and we do appreciate you taking time out this morning.
5: Good morning, wa alaikum assalam. Thank you for inviting me. I just make small correction. I was the president of World Uyghur Congress, former president, and we second in 2014, I stepped on because we had two-term presidency rules, so that's why I'm not the president anymore.
4: We'll see the former president. Okay, brilliant.
5: Former president.
4: Right, Dolkhan, let's talk about this ethnic unity law. Now, we've already starting to see reaction coming through. It has been denounced, and clearly there are many, many concerns, particularly with regard to the rights of the Uyghurs.
5: Well, thank you for us covering this issue. This is very critical, and it is the very important issue. As you know, the Chinese government adopted this law, Ethnic Unity and Progress Law, in March. And just yesterday, 1st of July, implemented into the law. Actually, this law main purpose was completely eradicated other ethnic nationality

0: the group in China. As the Chinese government, according to the Chinese constitution, there is a 56 ethnic group or minority. Since the Chinese Communist Party established and since the Chinese Communist Party and they ruled the whole China and the occupied East Turkestan, occupied Tibet, then Chinese government's policy is continually and has never changed assimilation and discrimination policy to other ethnic group. It is very clear. This is the sustainable, not changeable policy of Chinese government. But 2013, Xi Jinping, current president of the China, Xi Jinping talks power, and this policy, discrimination and assimilation policy towards the Uyghur Muslim particularly, into change into genocidal policy. So it is mean Chinese government no implemented this rule, adopted no this rule, this law, but this policy and before it is eradication Uyghur identity, national identity, religious identity, language, and this is implemented long years ago. But in China, everything was starting implemented by the Chinese Communist Party order, not by the law. 2014, Chinese government and put 3 million Uyghurs, Kazakh, other Muslim population into the concentration camp and starting genocide. Then we are doing advocacy and a lot of international human rights organization raises issue. Many countries speaking out on this issue to the UN and even UN High Commissioners for the Human Rights also issues a report on this, published report. Uyghur Tribunal, People's Tribunal was taking place in the London. Then the verdict and the Uyghur Tribunal and the judge Chinese government against the Uyghurs population is genocide, crime against the humanity and the torture. So far, 11 national and 10 national parliament plus European parliament adopt a resolution on Uyghur genocide. So after this, Chinese government, very difficult situation, a lot of international pressure. So China now adopted this rule, saying, well, I'm doing everything according to by the law. So it is mean this is already exists, this ethnic unity progress law, so-called, already implemented since many years before, eradicated Uyghur language from the school, and eradicated the Islam from the normal daily life, since 2015, 16, starting and the targeting and the Muslim and the religious identity of Uyghur, and the closed 8,000 mosques, completely demolished, another 8,000 mosques partly destroyed, and this 8,000 demolished mosque place established bar, hotel, public place, something like this is documented not only by the Uyghur organization, the World Uyghur Congress, this documented international independent research institute, for example, Australian National Research Institute, ASPI, published report, used Chinese resource, satellite image, everything, and they published 2021. This is the reality. So today, China and adopt this rule, and they're saying it's just legalized. I'm doing everything according to the Chinese law. So this is the intention. It is very dangerous. Chinese government and they rejected. It is mean you on the basic way, and they're trying to eradicate Uyghur identity, Tibet identity, and this is the issue today.
1: Yes, but also, Dolkhan, you know, when you look at the purpose of this thing, of the of this law, is China talks about a forge or a shared national identity amongst ethnic groups. The key question here is with the persecution, and you've pointed out to a genocide as well, with the persecution that has been taking place for a very, very long time, where every sign of of religious identity, Islamic identity, has been eroded, whether we're talking about force feeding during the month

0: of Ramadan, the closing of mosques, you know, all of this has actually taken place. And how can one actually have a shared identity under these conditions? But also looking at a clause in this law where people like yourselves who are outside of China at this point in time, where the clause talks about holding people liable for violating this law even when you are outside of China. Now, this obviously is a major cause for concern, where we look at people like yourselves and activists and people that are fighting for the freedom, for the liberation of the Uyghur people or the people of Tibet as well. You know, they are at risk of being persecuted as well.
1: Yes, it is. So I already mentioned in the Chinese government, it is just saying is a shared different of ethnic group and this is identity. No, it is not something like, no, at the beginning, I am already told China is in so-called is 56 ethnic group or ethnic minority or something like, but except the Tibetan and Uyghur, rest of them 54 nation already assimilated. They are lost language. They are lost identity. What's happening just the 1st of October is a Chinese National Day. Bring some of them people from this ethnic group, just dressing is a national dress and singing. And this is the all, just a museum already. So, but we are Muslim, we are Uyghur, we have our own history. We are not any link in the history with China, culturally side, linguistic side, religious side. We are completely different. Ethnicity with China. So we are trying, Allah creating with as Uyghur, so we are trying to survive our own national identity. This is the Chinese government, Tibetan as well, saying. That's why Chinese government as a Uyghur as a exists, then it will be threat for the Chinese national, for the China. This is the basic view of the Chinese government. Chinese Communist Party never accept diversity. You know, this law, and you will, all nation, all people should be same. One nation. It is mean Chinese. It is mean every ethnic group already 54 already being Chinese assimilated. So this law mostly targeting Uyghur and the Tibetan. This man, and you will be, because Chinese government since established, since the Chinese People's Republic of China, since the 75 years, use different of way, you know? Forbidden Uyghur language, Tibet language. Boarding school, forbidden mosque. It was not first time, Chinese Cultural Revolution time, 1966 to 1976, 10 years also banned all religious place, mosque, temple, Buddhist temple, everything. But after the Mao died, we have a little bit freedom of the religious language, but no, again starts. That's why Chinese Communist Party trying different of way, use the assimilation, discrimination, but not success, because we continue struggle, fighting all identity. So that's why this time, and they implement this role of this law, then in the I do everything completely eradicated, and only one Chinese nation exists in China, rest of not exist. Only Chinese language is exist, Uyghur language and the Tibet language, other language should not be exist. This is the primary idea of the Chinese government.
0: Yes, and also Dorcan, I think just finally, as a World Uyghur Congress, you know, how are you going to be responding? Because we've seen already statements come through from some of the other governments and also even from the United States of America.
1: Yeah, World Uyghur Congress and after this law and before adopted and also before implemented this law, we are warning to the United States, European country, even United Nations. Just 2 weeks ago, I and also some other my colleague from the World Uyghur Congress, we went to the Geneva, attending 62 sections of the Human Rights Council section. We raised this issue. And then last section, and every time we were warning to them, you know, and China's intention is very dangerous, should not be silenced. If you're the country, the government,

0: whole entire world silence, and just because of the economic interest to silence all, it is very dangerous. It is China's this intention, not only dangerous for the Uyghur Tibetan. Today is Hong Kong democracy is over today, and the Taiwanese sovereignty is under threat by the Chinese government. It is mean is the so-called democracy, rule of law, human rights, international order. This is all threat by the Chinese government. So that's why we told entire Europe, United States, and rest of some country, we are doing the advocacy work. We are warning this from all experience. We know very well, we understand how dangerous of the Chinese communist ideology, because they are not accept any other country and any other value. Just Chinese Communist Party, if possible, he expanded it is authoritarian rule, communist ideology, not beyond of the Chinese border, should be expanded in the globally. This is a threat, so we are trying to explain this, but sometimes, and listen to us, but most of some country is the international institution because of the Chinese economic relation, because of the temporary benefit, then ignore it. This is the very sad situation. It is not only, as I said, threat for the Uyghurs, the Tibetan. It is the threat globally. It is the threat all humanity.
1: Yes, Dolkhan, we're going to have to leave it at that. But once again, we do appreciate you taking time out. We will continue following developments. And from time to time, we certainly will be focusing on the plight of the Uyghurs, which we haven't forgotten. We've covered it over and over a period of time. And certainly, this is something that we still need to look at going forward. But for now, we thank you. Assalamu alaikum wa rahmatullahi wa barakatuh.
0: Walaikum assalam. Thank you very much.
1: Dolkhan Issa, former president of the... Same to you.
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3: I'm still tuning into News and Views myself, Salai Lomakwidir, and we're going to be switching gears now to a very, very important conversation, because for nearly two decades now, Hamas has been de facto governing authority in Gaza, but in what could prove to be one of the most consequential political developments since the genocide in Palestine began, the group has announced that it is dissolving its government and transferring civilian administrative responsibilities to a new technocratic body. Supporters say the move could create space for reconstruction, for humanitarian relief, and a broader political settlement, while critics, however, argue that without the disarmament of Hamas and guarantees from Israel, any transition risks becoming more than symbolic. The proposed administration has yet to take control on the ground, with political and security obstacles still standing in its way. But the bigger question now is not simply who governs Gaza, but whether any new administration will have the authority, the legitimacy, and the international backing needed to rebuild a territory that has been devastated by nearly 3 years of complete, utter destruction and loss of human life. And to help us unpack these developments, we're joined by Maulana Ibrahim Musa from the Palestine Information Network. Maulana, assalamu alaikum. Good morning, and welcome back to News and Views, to Salam Media. Really appreciate you giving us your time.
4: Thank you, Salam, and
3: a
4: pleasure as always.
3: No, pleasure is all ours. And I want us to begin with the basics of this communication, with the basics of this new information. Hamas says it's handing over administrative authority. From your perspective, what exactly does that mean? What does it look like? And what do you think has changed within Hamas as an organization for it to come to this point? And what powers do you think it has given up, essentially?
4: So I think there's a history that's really necessary to be able to understand this particular question, that Palestine had its first, very credible elections in the year 2006. And Hamas contested that election. So the first time, Hamas was purely, until that point in time, a resistance movement as well as a social welfare and religious movement. But it decided to compete politically in 2006. And it emerged as the majority party in those elections. Ismail Haniyeh was appointed the prime minister of Palestine at that time. But then we saw a active project to be able to marginalize Hamas and do everything to be able to cripple its governing capacity. And this came from internally and externally. You saw the Fatah Party and the Palestinian Authority led by Mahmoud Abbas that tried to stop that particular project. We saw General Dayton and the Americans trying to create a civil war in Gaza. And civil war actually did break out for a certain amount of time. And thereafter, we had the fracturing of Palestinian governance, where Hamas presided militarily over the Gaza Strip, but then had to run its own government running the Gaza Strip, whereas Fatah continued and the Palestinian Authority continued to look after the West Bank. And then a complete siege from external parties, the Israelis, the Egyptians, and the so-called international community was imposed on the Gaza Strip. So the result of this was that what was meant to be a unified Palestinian governance and democratic project was scuppered, and Hamas.

0: governance for Gaza, for Hamas, became a burden over these 2 decades. And while Hamas, you know, won that elections, its idea, as we understand from the party, of governance in the Gaza Strip was more a unified Palestinian governance rather than an isolated Palestinian governance. But the fact that it was pushed into a corner meant that it had to go it alone. And therefore, we can say that over these past 20 years, this governance has been much more of a burden because Hamas has had to take the load alone, and it has now had to grapple with the siege, grapple with paying salaries in the Gaza Strip and so forth. And with the onset of the genocide, and most of the aftermath of the continuing genocide, it's something that was already a burden becomes a greater burden on Hamas to be able to continue with a dearth of leadership, so many people killed, so many technocrats killed in the Gaza Strip, as well as, you know, total cutting off of sources of financing or taxation and the like. It becomes impossible to carry this burden anymore.
1: My next question then would be, you know, from your perspective, Hamas in itself, what kind of role do you see it morphing into now? You mentioned the losses that they've unfortunately suffered in the last 3-4 years since October the 7th and the advent of this genocide by Israel. And now relinquishing the government of Gaza, what could they morph into? You know, just looking into the future, what kind of role do you see them playing in the discourse of Gaza and of Palestine as a whole?
0: Again, one needs to understand, I think there's important subtext to why this has created quite a lot of questions in people's minds. Yes, as much as I said, Hamas was, you know, saw this as a burden. They obviously did use governance to be able to forward the resistance project and also bring stability, create a new, impose their vision of a moral Islamic society in Gaza. There was development. If we look at the pictures of Gaza before October the 7th, it was thriving. There were beautiful developments happening on the coast, etc. There was some kind of influx and boom in the economy. So now, with this particular development, people are asking the question that is this the end of Hamas as we know it? And I think that is actually not the case. Hamas, for the greater part of its existence from 1987, and one has to trace its origins prior to that in the Muslim Brotherhood movement in the Gaza Strip, was always a government outside government. It was, you know, this religious movement, it was this resistance movement, it was providing for the social welfare needs of the population in Gaza. And that's what led to its electoral popularity later on, that it was looking after the social, educational needs, creating universities, building mosques, social welfare, zakat committees, and the rest. So actually, the governance part was kind of a break from its you know, traditional role. So I would not see what's going to go on now actually a break from the past. They'd probably go back to those old roles, building grassroots capacity in the communities that they love and in the communities that they serve. But let's also put an important proviso here that we shouldn't be surprised that they gave up power that was part of the ceasefire deal that was negotiated. So, you know, they already said from the beginning, we are willing to give up power if that's going to proceed, give the green light for reconstruction in Gaza, the rebuilding of lives. So this was just the formalization of what they said before. But the important proviso, yes, Lionel, is that the so-called National Committee, which was supposed to step in of technocrats, which Hamas has given the green light to, is still sitting in Egypt. and the Israelis and the Americans and the board. So

0: for the peace have not given the green light for them to actually function in the Gaza Strip. And
1: mm.
0: the director of this particular board of peace, or the colonial oligarch who's been appointed for this particular role, just moving the goalposts. That's saying that you have, we don't trust this process. We want you to go full throttle into disarmament, which is not even part of the first phase of the ceasefire deal. So, in effect, at the moment, Hamas still remains the de facto power in the Gaza Strip. Or as much as it's given up these powers, nobody has stepped in to take those powers. And therefore, I think it still maintains that governance role, whether it likes it or not, on the ground in Gaza, failing everything else that hasn't occurred.
1: You spoke about, this peace board, and I remember I think Israel came out one time, and they've repeatedly insisted the fact that, any quote-unquote post-war arrangement must exclude Hamas. Do you think this move almost satisfies those demands, or it's unlikely to alter Israel's position?
0: So Hamas is aware of that, and it's aware of the Israelis' thinking that would be at play to kind of thwart any reconstruction in Gaza. And therefore, it's removing every pretext that the Israelis or the American administration can use to be able to hold back progress in the Gaza Strip. They gave up the prisoners, the Israeli prisoners that were in their captivity. They signed an agreement that many clauses could be used against them. They've even made some kind of concessions in terms of what could be done with weapons, and said that we could hand our weapons over if it comes to a legitimate authority that represents the Palestinian people. The question is now, after really putting everything, all their cards, playing all their cards at once, staggered, how much more is required from the Board of Peace to actually consider who is really keeping their side of the deal and who is doing everything to scupper the deal. I mean, more than 1,000 days have passed since the entering into that agreement, and more than 1,000 Palestinians have been killed. The yellow line just continues to impede on Palestinian territory.
1: Mm.
0: Israel controls 60% of the Gaza Strip, and Netanyahu aiming for 70%. With the elections coming soon, we can expect a even greater level of violence unleashed from the Israelis in the Gaza Strip. And we saw the Israelis saying that this is just performative by Hamas, that they're just doing this in words, and they're not actually giving up power and saying we need to move to the disarmament phase. It's continuously moving the goalposts. So Hamas is doing what it can to show the world that it is keeping its side of the deal, but clearly that's not enough for the Israelis.
1: I want to come to this new proposed administration for Gaza. They are describing it as a technocratic body rather than a political government. What does that actually mean in literal terms, and who are the people expected to run it from what you're seeing?
0: That particular process of forming this committee, so as much as Hamas relinquishes governance, I would say, did not necessarily leave Gaza to the wolves, in the sense that it said we are willing to hand over governance to any party that represents, it represents people who have traction and have respect amongst the population in Gaza.
1: Mm.
0: Non-political figures, people who have a track record. And therefore, this was jointly agreed upon by all factions, the names of people on that particular list. So I don't think there's anything necessarily controversial about this particular body, other than everything is now occurring under the framework of what could be said to be a very colonial architecture in terms of the Board of Peace. The Board of Peace, I mean, just a few days ago, reports by The Guardian saying that they had basically entered into or created provisos that they would be totally not liable for any crimes committed in Gaza, basically a legal waiver for anything that they could do, which clearly shows that they want to act above the law. So that is the problematic framework that they operate on. There's no problem with the people, but they are under the architecture of this, which means that we saw that, you know, the Israelis, if they are ever willing to allow them to enter Gaza, they are still going to maintain the parameters under which they work. For example, if reconstruction is going to happen in Gaza, as per the initial reports, it's only going to be occurring in areas that are under total Israeli control, which would make these more like symbolic villages that the world press would be invited to and say that reconstruction is occurring. But these would just be a drop in the ocean of what is occurred or what is required in Gaza. They clearly said that no concrete, building material, concrete, would be allowed into the Gaza Strip. So they have their wings clipped from the very beginning. The second element the second challenge that they could face is the Palestinian Authority itself, and any kind of governance that is not attached to Mahmoud Abbas or his clique of the Palestinian Authority in the West Bank is going to be seen as a threat to the kind of privileges that they've developed and the kind of security coordination that they've reserved for themselves in tandem with the Israeli occupation. So any government proposes an alternative vision for Palestine, then we're going to see a fight back against this particular governance structure in Gaza, just like Fatah and the Palestinian Authority previously revolted against Hamas when it ruled.
1: You almost answered my last question, but if maybe we can just wrap up with it, because it's very, very important. The element of the PA, the Palestinian Authority, and where it fits in all of this, and if there's any kind of prospect for Palestinian political unity, or maybe the divisions are simply too entrenched for anything of that kind to be a reality, maybe?
0: I think many community figures in the Gaza Strip have realized, and Palestinians as a whole theoretically realize, that if there is anything that is required at this moment, it's certainly unity. There have been revolts against clans in Gaza or rogue elements in Gaza who created this militia to break up Palestinian unity. The issue is not even the Fatah party. Fatah is part of the long, rich history of Palestinian resistance and Palestinian political life, and has produced great fighters, great martyrs, great politicians. The issue is obviously the Palestinian Authority and its security coordination with the Israelis. So there needs to be unity on the basis of Palestinian rights, decolonization, end of the occupation, keep the rights of return, the right of Jerusalem, the protection of Masjid al-Aqsa. If there is unification on those points, it would certainly bode well for the moment. I think what really is required here is not necessarily people uniting on party political lines, but uniting on shared principles. But this would also require perhaps shaking off of the old guard relating to Mahmoud Abbas and those around him, who seem to be the greatest obstacles to peace and the greatest parties still clinging on to allegiance to the Israelis, as well as holding on to their own economic privileges.
1: Well, there have it. Molani Ibrahim Moussa from the Palestine Information Network. Jazakallah so much for joining us and for those, I think, wonderful insights and analysis. Really appreciate you giving us your time.
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9: You still tuned in to News and Views with myself, Salaelo Makwidiri. And we're going to be switching gears now to a very, very important conversation. The proposed Palestine House South Africa Center for Human Rights in Sheo, Durban has become the center of a growing dispute between its organizers and local residents. That's why Palestine House says the project will serve as a space for human rights, education, youth empowerment, art exhibitions, and community engagement. The Sherwood Residents Association has raised serious concerns over planning approvals, rezoning, traffic management, and what it says has been a lack of consultation. Palestine House insists it is following the necessary legal processes and at that center will only begin operating once approvals are in place. And we're going to be unpacking if there's something deeper to this. We'll be speaking to spokesperson and trustee for the Palestine House South Africa, Shabnam Balesa Mohammed, very, very good friend of the show. And someone who's on this end of the mic a few times. I'm sure you've heard her voice on air, but she's joining us via our virtual platform this time around. Balesa, Shabnam Mohammed, Assalamu alaikum. Welcome to News and Views.
10: Wa alaikum salam, Salbanani. 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
9: No, pleasure is all ours. And I want to jump right into it. The Sherwood Residents Challenge to Palestine House. I think for our listeners, who might not be familiar with Palestine House and Palestine House South Africa's ambitions, first and foremost, I think we can begin the conversation there. What is it all about?
10: So, Salaelo, let me first say I'm struggling to hear you a little bit. We've got choppy internet this morning. But if I understand correctly, it's about the mission and the vision of Palestine House.

0: Yes, yes.
1: Right. So Palestine House South Africa is a human rights center that is intended to be based in Sherwood, Durban, KwaZulu-Natal, South Africa. And it is essentially a space that brings together people who truly believe in human rights and taking action in terms of international solidarity. Of course, as your listeners would well know, Palestine and South Africa have a long established relationship in terms of international solidarity during the days of apartheid and currently in terms of our ICJ case, amongst many other initiatives in which South Africa shows international solidarity. And so there are other Palestine houses in other parts of the world, such as London. And this will be our very own. We think it's something that's going to benefit the residents of Durban and the country very much, because it has an art exhibition, indoor and outdoor. It will also have skills training in the areas of, for example, communication, leadership, human rights law, arts and culture, etc. We're also planning to have a media hub with a podcast dedicated to human rights advocacy to inspire, to educate, and to empower. And last but certainly not least, a little coffee shop with authentic Afro-Palestinian food and a library of books, not only around what's happening in our world, but what we can do about it.
0: And listening to that, one would think, you know, very, very noble cause, considering the fact that, as you mentioned, South Africa has been heads and shoulders, you know, above everyone else when it comes to Palestinian solidarity. But there's objection. The residents of Sherwood say they've not been consulted about a Palestine house being established in the area. What's your response to that? They're naming a whole lot of reasons why they're objecting to it. But I think first, let's start with why are they saying they've not been notified, they've not been told that such an establishment would be in the area?
1: Well, it was surprising, to be honest, to hear that position expressed in the IOL article that's led to this particular interview, the second one this morning, because when I joined Palestine House, I did participate in meetings with the Sherwood Residents Association, along with other active members and supporters of Palestine House SA, in which we openly engaged three representatives from the SRA around the mission and the vision of Palestine House, to which, as they said in the article, they have no objection in principle because it is a noble cause.
0: Mm.
1: When there were concerns expressed around things like traffic, we did say to them that we have parking. Secondly, that the bookings to attend the space, to go to Palestine House SA, would be done through online bookings via the website. So it wouldn't just be a case of where the public in large numbers can attend the space. We're very mindful of the fact that we will be existing in a largely residential community. And of course, we also said that if the municipality wants a traffic impact assessment, we'd be happy to do that as well. But we went beyond that, Salilo. We showed them building plans, and we took them on a tour of the intended space, bearing in mind we're not operating there currently.
0: Mm.
1: Palestine House is more than a building or a project. It is a movement.
0: Mm.
1: So we've been hosting activities in other parts of the city and of the award-winning film, The Voice of Jab. I said it was surprising, but it's also, but I do want to confirm that we did engage in good faith, and we hope that the matter resolves itself as we progress. It's still a way from completion, and we're hoping that the spirit of Ubuntu will prevail.
0: Those that are opposing Palestine House are making the argument, which I don't know, feels some type of way for me. They're saying, you know, this is more about process than it is about politics. But from your perspective, do you think there's a political underhand here? Because we all know Palestine could be polarizing for some people. It shouldn't, but it is. Do you think there's that element to it, the politics of the day?
1: So that's a good question. I mean, the SRA had approached a DA councillor, which is interesting to say the least. Of course, you know, Sherwood may well be a DA-run suburb, but, you know, the DA is openly Zionist and stands against the liberation of Palestine in essence and on the facts on the ground. And so therefore, to say that it's a noble cause, but to also go to a DA councillor is something that is deeply uncomfortable. The councillor said that they'd submitted questions to the municipality, The article did not mention whether the publication had in fact approached the municipality to confirm our position that in fact, you know, we are compliant and we will comply with the municipality's rules and regulations. And at the same time, Salilo, I think I must be very honest with you and say that there has been a breakdown in the relationship because the SRA has approached the municipality and brought the DA in, but also in one of

0: the terms genocide or Holocaust in the naming of Palestine House. In other words, don't call it Durban Palestine Genocide Center or something like that, because they said it would offend the sensitivities of certain people living in the area. Now, I would leave that to your imagination as to what people they're specifically talking about. But it sounds, I mean, they were very specific about the race, let me be clear. But of course, also intimating that it's people who are, have Zionist positions and perspectives in general. So this, I think, was what led for us to a breakdown in the relationship, because they were trying to influence our right to free speech and our role as champions of human rights, democracy, and liberation around the world. Hopefully that changes, but that's the position where we're at right now. And we're hoping that the community will see the value in a human rights center in Sherwood, in Durban, that's going to provide all of these amazing opportunities for young people and the young at heart in uplifting our country and creating job skills and employment, and ultimately to create a kind of world in which we are interconnected. And we recognize that injustice anyway is a threat to justice everywhere.
1: No, most definitely. Given, you know, how is considered polarizing, especially in the Sherwood area, are you now not concerned that the center could be a focal point, you know, for attacks, for protests and some unsavory behavior, which we have seen in Durban when it comes to, you know, people that support or institutions that support Palestine? It won't be the first time. Are you now not concerned that that could be the reality if Palestine House SA is now up and running?
0: I mean, I think that's possible. We live in a very robust democracy, and sometimes we have people who try to take advantage of that to not really understand what people are trying to say and do before taking particular actions. And if I look at the comments on the IOL article on Facebook, for example, by and large, the majority of people, you look at the ratio, like the article and support by extension, Palestine House Human Rights Center. I think some of them criticized the wording or the title of the article, and therefore there was a misinterpretation that this was going to be a place for Palestinian refugees to live in. It's not, it's a human rights center. And there were many people who corrected that misunderstanding and quoted directly from the article and said, this is what it actually is. Of course, there were a smaller number of people that either expressed or used a shock emoticon or the angry emoji, but by and large, people are in support. There are others who, because of a lack of awareness, are saying, well, what's going on here? And there's a third category that is there to deliberately stir up divide and conquer in our city, in our province, and in our country. It was very clear to me on an assessment of the comments. And some of them was very clear. You can see that they're trolls and bots who are just there to cause trouble. And so, yes, that's a possibility. But as people grow to understand what we are here to do, which is to uplift our own country and to show solidarity, not only with Palestine, but with other parts of our world that are experiencing conflict, war, genocide, injustice, occupation, including Sudan, including Congo, Bosnia, Iraq, the Native Americans who were genocided as well. We, in fact, are going to have murals around the property reflecting the struggles and the courage of people who've been dispossessed. But we're doing so with the position of inspiring people to take positive action. We are creators, we are innovators, we are builders, we are not breakers and, you know, destroyers and people who lack hope. Our optimism is eternal.
1: Lastly, before I let you go, Shabnam, you spoke about the breakdown in communication with the residents that are objecting Palestine House SA in Sherwood. Where are we right now? Are there plans to have conversations? Are you guys willing to, you know, look into some of the objections that are made and, you know, almost rezone how the plan of Palestine House was initially thought out to be? Well, where are we? Are we having these conversations? Are we moving forward? Is this establishment going to take place?
0: Well, absolutely. Palestine House will be established in this space. And of course, the organization has a right to apply for the rezoning and for this human rights center that we believe is going to uplift the community. Currently, there is a breakdown in communication with the SRA, as I mentioned. It's disappointing for us that having engaged in good faith meetings and shown them the plans and taken them on a tour and responded to their questions, that they had decided to now, you know, approach the media, which they're entitled.

0: to do, and of course approached the DA councillor, and of course a deeply problematic position on the naming of a human rights centre. But you know, like I said, hopefully the matter will resolve itself. In terms of the law, the people that are entitled to actually lodge an objection are the immediate adjacent neighbors. Mm-hmm. And so we don't want to preempt anything. If when we get to that point and there are concerns that we need to address, we'll absolutely do that. But at this point, this is where we are. We don't want to preempt conclusion. And we're, they come around and realize what a benefit this human rights center is going to be for Sherwood and for Durban and for South Africa at large.
1: Oh, there you go. Shabnam Balisa Mohammed Pasdan House, a Human Rights Center trustee. Thank you so much. And
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2: Bismillah, alhamdulillah, salatu wassalamu ala rasulillah, welcome back. And now we are joined by our brother and analyst, Abdul Karim Sbun Napai. Jazakallah khairah for joining us. I know the network has been troublesome on your side. Anyway, so the discussion was regarding the unemployment rate, which we saw staggering a month ago, actually. So we are sitting currently at 32.9% national unemployment rate in South Africa and about 45.5% in the youth, subhanAllah. Now, how do we navigate now in that, especially now when these stats come up? What is the first thing now? Obviously, as a youth who's unemployed at the moment, who's looking forward to getting a job, you feel discouraged. But now, what are the benefits, or rather, let's say, what can be the solutions for us to look forward to, inshallah, regarding not about, without only looking at getting to be employed? Are there any leeways, are there any loopholes that we can try and actually take advantage of at this time?
3: Walaikum salam again, and apologies for you and your listeners for being caught up with the connection. But to answer your question, Sheikh Prada, I feel like the key factor is upskilling the youth. Is the youth learning to, with these difficult circumstances that we are faced with, actually now venture into the online space that I've also spoken to you about very much, in terms of finding work as a digital nomad. And obviously doing things like that, you're going to have to upskill yourself, gain skills through courses. And we know that even education is a problem in terms of the financing of that whole prospect. So people have to now get in touch with, there are online courses that are actually free, Google courses, there are some on LinkedIn, just to upskill yourself, despite having a degree or a diploma, especially in these days without a matric certificate, things are even more difficult. Even with a bachelor's, like most young people still find themselves 3 years, 5 years, 8 years unemployed after having graduated. So just remaining persistent, I would say, remaining persistent and upskilling yourself, always constantly getting your educational qualifications upgraded at this point in time is a must.
2: SubhanAllah. Now, it's a very interesting point that you are alluding to in terms of digital skills, especially now that we are moving to the fourth industrial revolution. And we find it very important and incumbent that we learn these skills of navigating ourselves on the digital platform. The other time, I remember about a month or so ago, I saw an advert, you know, was regarding a drone pilot course. So one of the departments were actually offering the drone pilot courses, and it was for free. And however, the good thing about it was that after completion of the course, you get employed to become a drone pilot. And I saw one person was showing today on TikTok, one of the video, that she got employed in the same program. And I think the basic was like just over 10,000 rand a month or something like that. So for such things, subhanAllah, again, going back to your point that you need to upskill yourself to take advantage of such a platform. Many people are doing freelance work online, working as virtual assistants, etc., and other jobs, which only demand or require a phone, a smartphone or a laptop and data, obviously. But it's working for people also at the same time. Now, going back to that base again of upskilling. Now, in terms of other skills that people can try and tap into, I alluded to things like plumbing, things like electrical engineering, basic electrical engineering, carpentry also, which people normally don't really look at, but can actually be quite lucrative. Now, in that fact, what can we also advise the youngsters? Which other skills can we advise them to look into where they can or are able to start their own businesses and start their own ventures, inshallah?
3: Well, brother, you raised actually a beautiful point there in terms of like vocational skills now, where people

0: people instead of going the traditional route of the university and the degree, where you're going to get to a job and still have to be trained with on-the-job training, because now, okay, sharp, you have a degree and all the theory, but you don't know how to do the work. So you still need to learn how to do the work, then do the work, gain the experience that's required for the higher salaries and whatsoever. What you raised about the vocational training, I believe we need to change the perception and the mindset in general, but particularly towards TVET colleges and training vocational centers, where most of the courses there, you'll find that if you were to leave the university, I mean the training college, sorry, you'll be able to get employment. You'll be able to own to start your own business while you're employed, possibly depending on what type of trade, whether it's like an artisan who, like you were saying, is a plumber or an electrician. You'll be able to even plow back into the community, because since you were able to attend for free, for example, if you do find yourself in a position where you earn enough to maybe sponsor another student and pay it forward, so that we actually have like a community-oriented structure towards even this whole skills discussion that we're having, in that when you as an individual become skilled and now have the means to live your life the way that you see would benefit you and your family and your loved ones, you can also now make an effort to, because you understand that the TVET sector is one that has many challenges. I heard, it wasn't in the media, but I heard from a pretty good source that there's strikes taking place at a particular college where now the students and the lecturers are going neck and neck. So we need to, I think, change the perception around TVET, the TVET sector as a whole. We need to make the TVET a part of the university, like ideal, where someone is like, oh, I need to get a bachelor's degree so I can actually pass and go to university, as opposed to spending 4 years getting a university degree. A person could spend 2.5 years training vocationally with their craft and their skill, another 2.5 words working, I mean another half, a year and a half or a year working in the field as an apprentice with someone who's been in the industry, who has a business, who can share that knowledge and impart it in such a way that that person is now also empowered to either take a step as an employee or an employer or both in their career paths. And I think a sector that we would be amiss to neglect, especially as Black Africans, is the agriculture sector, which you know I'm involved in, and which I feel if we do not get more young Black South Africans, young Black and brown South Africans involved in, we are setting ourselves for a very hungry future in the next 20 or 30 years.
1: SubhanAllah, very interesting. This past few weeks, I was actually watching, there's one brother, he's an not influencer such, a content creator based in Zimbabwe. And this is his theme. His theme is looking at all those people that are coming back into Zimbabwe and are starting agricultural farming. People who went to the UK and other countries and coming back after so many years, and they're establishing themselves now back home in the farming industry. And SubhanAllah, there's actually a lot of things I've learned, especially when it comes to livestock farming. The other brother was actually doing the boer goat livestock farming. And it was an interesting fact that I learned a lot in that one. I think it was a 30-minute clip, SubhanAllah, you know. And these are, again, these are things that we need to spark our interest, because, again, this is, the farmers are actually the heart of the nation. That's where the food is coming from. So if we don't inspire to become farmers, then where are we thinking, where do we think we will be getting our foods in the next 30 to 50 years? Because this is an industry which, unfortunately, it seems to be declining due to the fact that many people are not going into it. And for those who are there, some have monopolized the system, especially we know in the imperial side of it. But rather, empowerment needs to be done on a very large scale, SubhanAllah. So before we go, inshallah, there's just one thing I wanted to display here. It's regarding a program which is taking place this Saturday. So this is one of the things that I wanted to speak about. Such workshops like this, it's called the Youth Money Workshop, which is led by the Dean team. and it's

0: It's going to be on the 24th of September, that's Saturday, from 10 a.m. until 4:30 p.m. at the Greenside Primary School. The fees is only 200 rand per person. It covers the whole course and the food. And the good thing about this, subhanAllah, is that there is a challenge. People will be given opportunity to pitch a business pitch. First place will take 3,000 rand, second place 2,000, and third place will take 1,000 rand for capital injection in whatever business they want to start. And this is sponsored by Roche Gold, subhanAllah, which has a lot of experience in investment. And there's also going to be a specialist in the developmental skill side of it. And there's a lot of things to actually look for, inshallah. And I believe that these are the type of programs that we need to actually spread in our programs, in our localities, also the township. We need such programs which are going to equip us with money matters, especially financial literacy. I believe that's also another miss that we all have. The other day, one person was saying that, you know, I have maybe 100,000 rand. I want to start a business, but I don't know what to do. So the question was, I asked the person that, first, why don't you learn how to do your financial literacy first? Learn financial literacy. Learn how to use that money instead of just injecting it everywhere, then later on cry about how you lost in an investment, etc., and also scams. Anyhow, but again, jazakumullah khair. It's always a pleasure talking to you, and inshallah, one day we do want to come and see the farm and showcase the people how it's going in that side and how we can be inspired, inshallah, to being our own bosses, inshallah, and having such structures which are going to bring up that sense in our communities once again, inshallah. Any closing comments, inshallah?
1: I'm hoping to meet you at the money workshop, inshallah.
0: No, inshallah.
1: You're invited at the farm anytime. You know, you don't even have to call. Just tell me when you're there and I'll pull up.
0: Jazakallah khaira. No, jazakallah khaira. Once again, it's really a pleasure. Jazakallah.
1: Always an honor to speak with you, brother. Take care.
0: Assalamu alaikum. Wa alaikum salam wa rahmatullahi wa barakatuh. Now, before I go, just once again, the Youth Money Workshop, which is taking place this Saturday, August the 24th, at the Greenside Primary School from 10 a.m. until 4:30 p.m. And this is run by the Dean team. The fees are 200 per person, which includes the lunch and the whole course. So we have the five powerful ways to make money, which will be presented by Brother Yusuf Dindar, a business coach and a successful businessman himself. How to spend, save and invest your money by Harun Pochi of Roche Gold. Four ways to attract Baraka by Muhammad Bayat of Culster Group. How to make a winning business pitch by Brother and Sheikh Ashraf Ismail, who is a real world training and development skilled and experienced in the developmental stage. What does the Quran say about wealth and financial independence by Maulana Muhammad Sajjada of Sam's Tissue Products? He also has a family business, which is very successful. So all these are taken from very successful people in the fields, and for males and females also between the ages of 13 to 25 with separate seatings, inshallah. For more information, you can go on www.thedeanteam.org, or you can also call 082-872-0789 or 067-207-9533. So that's 082-872-0789 or 067-207-9533. Inshallah. And that brings us to the end of the show today. Inshallah. Until we meet again next week, Thursday, from 8 p.m. until 9 p.m. Call to guidance with Yunus Kawanga. Always advise all of us, inshallah, to remember a beautiful Thursday evening to read Durood Sharif upon the greatest of mankind, sallallahu alayhi wa alihi wa barik wa sallim, and read Surah Al-Kahf, and always remember our brothers and sisters all over the world, more specifically in Palestine, Sudan, in Congo, and other parts of the world where they are finding and facing atrocities. May Allah subhanahu wa ta'ala ease their pain, grant them victory, and those who have passed on, grant them acceptance into Jannah, inshallah, without any hisab, inshallah. Till we meet again, assalamu alaikum wa rahmatullahi wa barakatuh.

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7: Bismillah, alhamdulillah, wassalatu wassalamu ala rasulillah. Welcome back. And now we're discussing the more pressing matters and issues which are facing us here as the South African citizens. Earlier on when we started the show at 8, I was mentioning the unemployment rate, which actually went up, subhanAllah. So now we have a global, or national rather, rate of about 32.9% of unemployed people. Now, subhanAllah, when you're looking at the stats, this is one of the things that keeps us in pondering motion, you know. One is that the amount of jobs that are being lost, and another stat before this in the news was a situation of how many businesses that went out of business, companies that had to close down their doors. Compared to 2023, there was about 400 businesses that closed down. And last in the year of 2023, there was about 1,200 or more which had to close down their doors due to financial strains, etc. Now, obviously, this does impact the raising of the unemployment rate, and more so in the youth, which is about 45.5% now. 45.5% of the youth of South Africa between the ages of 15 to 34 are unemployed. And in that, we do find the point of unemployability, which you spoke of, regarding that some people are considered to be unemployable. Maybe they dropped out of school, they didn't get any other skills. SubhanAllah, and we do have colleges, TVET colleges, who provide vocational skills. There is what we call the NVC, also the National Vocational Skills Certificate, or like we have the NSC, the National Senior Certificate. So this is the National Vocational Certificate, meaning that you do actually leave school after grade 9 and get that certificate, and you can apply to enroll

into the TVET colleges and get skills. Skills that we're talking about are electrical engineering, for example, plumbing, and others, which are looked down upon most of the times. But those are actually the industries that we need to tap into more, because they do actually seem to be lucrative for those who are in the fields. And there's a lot of opportunities also. One of the cases you find, especially for those who follow the tender news, you find that in many cases of tender or tenderpreneurs, there are some smaller contracts for smaller business owners or those who are running plumbing businesses, electrical engineering, management, etc. And where you find that they can get small tender contracts and work in small contracts like that and get something out of that. So why aren't we pushing people to actually learn skills more than be employed, employable? Sorry, everyone is looking to become employed by a company, etc. But are we willing to become those leaders who are going to create jobs for people? And I believe this is the big question that we really need to put in motion. And having skills developmental programs, which is one of the things we needed to discuss with Brother Abdul Karim. Unfortunately, it seems that the network is disturbing today. However, inshallah, we'll get through him, inshallah. Let's quickly now go for a break. And when we return, inshallah, if it does happen that he's with us, we'll continue the talk. Or we just get into the stats, inshallah, as we've been doing so far. Let's take a break, inshallah, and we'll be back.

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1: Assalamu alaikum wa rahmatullahi wa barakatuh. Once again, as we welcome you back to part two of tonight's edition of In Conversation with myself, Inayat Wadi. And once again, we've got a full panel discussion coming up, and this is the major talking point in the country, today being the 24th of June. And in a few days from now, people looking ahead, concerned about what is to take place on the 30th of June. And this is the reason why we are talking with the security cluster. We

0: Talking about readiness and preparation ahead of June the 30th. Now, we've seen many community local security forums engaging with communities, providing advice, providing guidance in terms of what some of the issues are, and also at the same time identifying the risk factors that are involved. My guest tonight, Zain Susiwala, Etiquini Secure, Mohammed Batman Ismail, PR Counselor in the Etiquini Municipality, Heinrich Hayes, Tactical Instructor, ATEC, Mohammed Gigi Issa, who will be joining us, a North Beach CPF Chairperson, and we also have got Mohammed Varacha, Vision Technical, and also joined by Saidun Nisa Sayed, who is a capacity peace activist. My guest coming on screen, all of you, assalamu alaikum, good evening, and welcome to the show. Just wonderful having all of you joining us this evening. Mohammed Batman Ismail, I'm going to be starting off with you. You and I had this discussion last night. We spoke about preparedness, we spoke about readiness. There's just so much one actually needs to think about, considering that the country, all eyes are going to be on what happens on the 30th of June.
1: It's a big worry right now. And Jazakallah for having me on the show. It's much appreciated. It's been a long, long time since I've been on the radio here with you. Community fears are heightened. We know that. There's a lot of talk around what's going to be happening and what's going on and where we stand right now. So there's a lot of preparation in the background. But, you know, I think people should not be fearful. What I'd like to tell everybody is just to stay at home and not go out there into the streets and do what you need to do. There's also one thing we must also worry about is misinformation that comes through. And the misinformation is what causes the problem. And we try and keep on our WhatsApp groups and all of our social media platforms, we try and keep it as strict as possible to tell people, if you're posting any information, make sure that it's verified. Because the danger comes in when it comes to misinformation. So people are in their pockets. There's various community activists, various community organizations dealing with and discussing safety and security measures in the community, what they should do and what they shouldn't do. Like myself and Zain, we've been working on posters, telling the community how to report through our WhatsApp channels, through our Zello channels and everything else. So we've got Secure SA right there at the top dealing with these matters, among other things. There has to be a synergy, a cooperation right across community-based organizations, security companies, community police forums and everything else. And people need to adhere and to fall in track with what we would like to do and keep our community safe. Because you must remember, in a single area like Overport, for example, where we are, there's many entry and exit points. That's the first thing that has to be secured. What people are worried about, or what's the talk on the street, is that the infiltration of the criminal element coming into the community and causing the problems. Like, for example, I'll just tell you the Malawian incident at Sherwood Park, how that started. When the first night when those refugees came through to the Sherwood camp, there was a group of five armed men who went there to their shacks in the John Dolos in Burnwood and threatened them to say that we're going to kill you. You better leave. So from 70, it ended up to almost 10,000 people. But I've been in touch with some of those people who were there the first night. Would you believe they are back in the camp? And there have been a lot of freeloaders, which we have to watch when it comes to the protests as well. There's a lot of freeloaders. A lot of them don't know what's going on. They're just falling into the whole system, in the whole scheme of things. So that's got to be watched as well.
0: Yes. Shukran for that, Mohammed. And I just want to go quickly, across to everyone, to Heinrich, just to start off with you as well. Now, I know, Heinrich, you come with a lot of experience as well in terms of both training civilians and also in terms of enforcement personnel. And this is obviously a critical time as well, but also looking at some of the, your areas of expertise in terms of empowering individuals, professionals with skills, with mindset, with confidence. And I think this is absolutely important because we don't want to be caught off guard. We've seen what had happened in 2021 and where people were actually caught off guard, and we've seen the destruction to life, to property. You know, there was just so much that had happened in 2021. So just from your perspective, you know, how are you seeing things and in your engagement with your constituents and people around you? If you could unmute your mic, please, Heinrich. Your mic is still muted, Heinrich. There we go. Okay.
2: 1 second, please.
0: Go ahead. Go ahead. No.
2: Peter?
0: Yes.
2: Can you hear me?
0: Yes.
2: Okay. And now, we've been preparing this for more than 30 years. If you think about it, we've had violence in the country for many, many, many years. And each time we came through nicely, I just feel is that the worst thing that someone can rob from you is your freedom. So I'd like people to stay calm and just stay on the groups, listen, be informed, but please not to live in fear about what's going to happen. We've been here at this crossroads before. We will handle this. What I like about what I'm seeing now is the police, they, especially in the Gauteng area, but I understand countrywide, they're holding hands with the security companies, ensuring is that that they realize is they can't handle it. But with the security companies and the CPFs and every citizen who wants everything to run nicely, we will handle this, and we will handle it nicely on the 30th. We are well prepared, and as I said, the last two to three decades has prepared us for this. So what I want to ask the people is, please do not live in fear about the 30th. I pray that it would be a day like any other day, and that all these protests won't be successful in unruliness in the country. And I just want the people to not stress about this. We can handle this. We've done it before, and we will do it again.
0: Thank you for that, Heinrich. Let's get to Mohammed Varacha. Mohammed Varacha, Vision Tactical. And I know, you know, you guys have been working extremely hard as well. There's been a lot of engagement taking place between yourself and other other organizational structures within the security cluster. Just your thoughts by way of an introduction.
3: Assalamu alaikum wa rahmatullahi. Thank you for having me on the show. What you've said is 100% true. We've been engaging with the SAPs from a national level, a provincial level, as well as our local communities, engaging with the CPFs to ensure that the right information is passed through our channels into the hands of the public. There's a lot of misinformation that's out there in terms, and that's creating a very bad image at this point in time. So we're just trying to warn the public of all of this information that's coming through. The WhatsApp groups are fantastic, but that information needs to be verified first.
0: Well, certainly. And also, I think, you know, when one looks at the expertise, Zane, we need expertise right across the entire board. And this is where you come in, Zane. You know, you are obviously based in Durban, but you're also a security professional. You know, you are a community safety advocate as well. And also, you know, you are directly involved in the security and consulting industry as well. And I think this is important because working with residents, and we've heard about misinformation that is already starting, and in this age of social media, it's actually too difficult to try and control what actually goes out on social media, but more importantly, to try and sift out, you know, what is fake, what is genuine. And I think this is where it's so important that the right messages go across to communities.
4: JazakAllah for having me. And ironically, the last time I was on your channel was in 2021 during the previous riots. So thank you for having me. And, you know, my take on everything right now is that I've had subsequent interviews since 2021, and a lot of people had asked me, you know, will there be another looting? And I've kept my narrative the same. It is a statistical eventuality that we would have found ourselves in this position. Unfortunately, the socioeconomic issues from 2021 have not gotten better, and the country is where it is, and things have gotten worse, and here we find ourselves. That being said, just to echo something that Heinrich had mentioned, we are working very closely with law enforcement, and they have informed us, and we take a lot of comfort from knowing that all manner of law enforcement, all levels of law enforcement have been given, you know, brought into full active duty, and they've given us a lot of comfort knowing that they will be at any scene of a march, scene within 15 minutes, and public order policing will be within those scenes within 30 minutes. So it gives us a lot of comfort as private security as well as community, that law enforcement will be there for us. But as we know from 2021, and we can only learn from what has happened in the past, that we have to be ready. It was civil society that stepped up in the past and that worked with law enforcement, and we managed to prevent an absolute catastrophe. With that being said, one of the platforms that we have selected and we have chosen was obviously we have WhatsApp, and I encourage everybody to create a WhatsApp group for your street, for your neighborhood, and use them to full effect. These things have its place and they do absolutely work. We have employed one additional platform. Many community watchers utilize them, and that is our Zello channel. Zello is an app that makes your phone into a two-way radio. We've got a dedicated control room with multiple staff that's manning the Zello 24 hours a day, 7 days a week, and give it free to the public for anyone to use. You can use Zello anywhere in the world, in fact. But Zello is there to cut out the noise. When I say noise, what that means is that Zello is something that is, if it's actually happening in front of me as we speak, I can report on it, and it's live and it's actionable. And we encourage people to use this, as there is a lot of fear, and we need to allay all of those fears. And we've brought people onto the channel, and people are posting things from 2021 riots onto our WhatsApp groups. And the Zello channel has been absolutely phenomenal, where people are saying, I'm 1021, I'm on scene. Nothing of the sort is happening in front of us in the CBD area or hotspots, as we had seen in the past. So Zello has cut out the noise immensely, immensely, immensely. And I encourage everybody to use it. Give it to your children to use. Keep a tablet in the house with it connected. Teach the elderly to use it. It's very simple in its action, and it can save a life. Whether it's my neighbor's house is on fire, I've seen an accident occur, I need an ambulance, somebody has collapsed, I need an a tow truck or an ambulance at an accident scene, it doesn't matter. Share it with everyone. You can ask the Zello operators, how's my route heading home? I had my family in the car, I was headed towards the Westville area. There was some stoning of cars at the Sherwood refugee camp a few days ago, and I was able to use it myself and reroute my entire family. So the channel works. Use it and spread it as far as possible to your neighborhood watchers and your neighbors, and let's get everybody on it, and let's try and keep a clean record and allay any sort of misinformation that's coming across our WhatsApp groups, especially. One other program we are running at the moment as well is get to know your neighbor in this time. In 2021, we knew all our neighbors. Now we've subsequently lost touch with them over time. Let's rebuild that get to know your neighbor program. And from within us, start identifying who within our communities are medics, who are armed response officers, who has information, who has a drone who can assist us in flying a drone out to see what is happening in our area. We employ drones in our area, and we work with law enforcement to inform them where things are happening in the area. And it's worked to devastating effect. We also have identified one other issue. I'm not sure, Nayat, where you're from, if this is prevailing in your area, but we have a prevalence of student accommodations that have popped up, in suburban areas. There's a fine line between students and accommodation and accommodation for students. One is, there's an MOU between universities and student communes where the owners of these communes have to provide private security cameras, and they have to maintain their students, but accommodation for students have none of those things. And this is where we find large numbers, 300 to 400 students per high-rise building, smack bang in the middle of suburbs. And what we have done is we have approached all of the RAs with our CPF, with our station commanders. We've spoken to the RAs, and most of the RAs are now putting...
0: Yeah. Can I just stop you there for a minute? I just want to bring Zaydan into the discussion as well. Zaydan, I know you are a Palestinian activist, but I'd like you to wear your peace activist at this point in time. And I think this is absolutely important, because this is exactly what people are looking for. They're looking for peace. We're trying to resolve a problem, and we know at this point in time the country is in a highly volatile situation. Just your thoughts ahead of June the 30th.
5: Bismillahir Rahmanir Rahim. Assalamu alaikum wa rahmatullahi wa barakatuh. Before I talk about answer the question you've raised, activists in Durban, from the time the Congolese have been kicked out of Diakonia Council of Churches building, where the United Nations Refugee Social Services house, we have been actively involved with this community, who are living outside the Home Affairs offices in Chukwara Road. So

0: People have rallied to provide financial, humanitarian aid, and we have been servicing this community who are all documented and hands-on on looking at the challenges that they face. Second is our colleagues from SAPM, South Africa Palestine Movement, have gone to Maritzburg after we heard about the killing there. So we are hands-on on this challenge that we face. On Saturday the 20th was World Refugee Day, and my colleagues and our partners, we went and we spent the whole day with the refugees at the Home Affairs. We played with the children, we did art, we did songs, and we served them refreshments. What we need to look into is there are many facets that contribute to the challenges that we face. One is yes, many even, of your colleagues.
1: I understand.
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1: Sorry to stop you, I understand, but we certainly have got limited time. We've got a huge panel, and we know what some of the background issues are. And I think the key aspect of tonight's focus is to look at operational readiness as far as this is concerned.
0: So we are calling on people to open their doors and open their hearts. We are also calling on what our four speakers on the panel have mentioned. In the whole of South Africa, we have a WhatsApp group called Siafana. We are the same. And whatever is happening all over the country, we are consolidating to see how we can share hope and give all the challenges that people are facing. Hope to us as civil society, our families, the neighborhood that we live in, as well.

0: as hope to these refugees, the migrants, and everyone that's concerned. So from the my work related nurse, we are calling for calm, and which has been mentioned. We are also asking people to avoid being out on that weekend from the 28th until the 38th, do your shoppings, and kindly be at home. They are the reinforcement people. Alhamdulillah, we have four on this channel, but there are many more. And each neighborhood watch, I live in the neighborhood of two of my colleagues on this panel here. There was a meeting last night in Overport. There was a meeting in Sydenham and in the area where people are now much more vigilant than we were in 2021. So we are going to try and see that we as the activist community are going to see that we make a human chain around wherever there's vulnerability. And that is our capacity, because we have never feared anything in our country. No one has told us to keep quiet, move away. We picket, we do whatever is necessary. So alhamdulillah, we are looking at how we, the people that can be a force to reckon with, we are going to try and on the 30th be out protecting the vulnerable people wherever they are.
1: Well, shukran for that, Sayyidun. Mohammed Batman, I just want to come back to you now. I think what is important is we've seen some of the statements that have come through from the Southern Indian Police Services, the acting minister of police as well, Firoz Kachalia, and in terms of the intelligence and operational readiness ahead of June the 30th. And I'm sure this time around, we're a lot more wiser from an intelligence perspective, because these were questions that were asked and raised in 2021, when many were actually caught off guard and wanting to know where was the intelligence. The intelligence is there at this point in time. Just, looking at how this intelligence can actually be used to minimize, damage that could potentially be caused as a result of certain elements taking advantage of the situation.
2: Sometimes, I want to ask, what intelligence? Because the police and all the state security agencies should already know the threats, the areas that's vulnerable, and what's going on. Because if you look at this whole March and March thing, from the time it started and where it started from, there should have been monitoring of the whole process and procedures already. And when these marches happened, I hope, and I sincerely hope, that SEPs and all these state security agencies had looked at the developments and the progress in which, and the direction in which this was taking, because everything exploded. And if you look carefully, and many of these marches, until it swelled, how much of police presence did we have? Okay, if I go back to the community, communities are reeling. Police stations don't have enough vehicles. And those are the issues that we've got to deal with. And this is why we've got to come into partnership with private security companies to handle the state of security. 2021 was a disaster for South Africa. The president reacted too slowly. He reacted too slowly to declare state of emergency, to do all of those things. And police, with all their arms in what they have in the different, invisible policing and TRT and all of that, they should be prepared and they should emerge very, very quickly. But we see the process is very slow. I'm very wary of on relying on Firoz Kachalia's words and the assurances that he's giving the community, because if we're looking in our area, like Zaini's right there now, there's big meetings happening. People, civilians are going out to make sure that the areas are safe. And you're putting yourself in a line of fire. You're putting yourself in danger. This happened in 2021. When teams here, and again, will bear testimony to this here. When we went out, when we blocked off the roads, it was wild. We didn't have police. When the president said he's sending in the military, they were hardly seen. So the question of intelligence and safety and security will always be questioned by myself in where we stand and how we're going to do things and how we're going to be taking this forward. It's not up to us as civilians. And as we spoke, I think it was this morning or last night, when we spoke about the safety of our people, if any of the civilians get killed in trying to protect the community, who bears the brunt or the cost of that. The families, they're not going to be financially secure after that. If a policeman gets killed, almighty forbid that these things happen, they have insurance and everything else to take care of their families. So we are not the number one responders. We are not the one that should be in the forefront or in the firing line to do this here. But we will do what we can do, keep our community safe where and how. So we try and gather our own intelligence from whichever sources we can and try and put this together and sift through the information. And we spoke about misinformation and how it gets carried through. And, you know, there was talk about the eruption starting from, I wouldn't use the word eruption, starting on Saturday night. How true is that? Where is it coming from? And how are we going to react? So we will be prepared in keeping the community safe, blocking off the main roads, doing what we have to do. So again, intelligence, I hold it in question when it comes to state security agencies, because it should be fed through from the top, from the Secret Service coming all the way down, but it's questionable again.
1: Thank you for that, Mohammed. Heinrich, I think when one needs to look at the risks that are involved, and also in your opinion, looking at a threat profile of what could possibly happen, you know, what are some of the threats? What are some of the risks that, you know, you've been grappling with and thinking about, Heinrich? If you could unmute again, please, Heinrich.
3: Can you hear me?
1: Yes.
3: Okay. Your question again, please.
1: I'm saying, you know, if one looks at the threat profile and the risks that are associated in terms of what is likely or what you've been thinking about, you know, what are some of the key issues that one needs to think about when it comes to threats and risks?
3: Well, when I do a risk assessment, I always have to look at the worst thing that can possibly happen. The worst thing that can possibly happen is a civil war in a situation like this. But as I said, I don't want to do fear mongering. I feel we're very, very well prepared for this 2021. I'd like to use this opportunity also to commend the Indian community from Natal, because if they could not handle the situation on that side, it would have spilled over to the other provinces. And it was a learning curve for all of us over there. So if I say the worst thing that I predict is what happened in 2021, however, I'm very calm in knowing is that the cops and everybody, they use that as a gauge in preparing for this coming situation. Everybody stood together nicely. The Natal, the community, with the security companies. There wasn't lots of help from the police force, but this time they do promise it won't be a repeat of what happened there, and they're using it and it seems at the moment everywhere around the country is that the cops are on board this time. So I feel everybody should just be calm and be prepared for the worst, but I really, really feel is that everything will go well on the 30th, and whatever they can throw at us, we will be able to handle now that law enforcement took hand with us, with the civilian and the CPFs.
1: Yes. Mohammed Varach, you mentioned that you have been engaging on a national level, and we've seen what has come through from the police commissioner as well. Quite a detailed analysis of what they expect, to the extent where they've taken it provincially, looking at protest hotspots, looking at crime, looting hotspots as well. And I'm sure, you know, a lot of the information is now in the open. And, you know, for companies like yourself, you are privy to that information as well. Is there anything, you know, that, you know, from your perspective to provide you know, the backup, to provide support, and also to focus on some of these specific hotspot areas?
4: So first and foremost, we're definitely working in conjunction with the South African Police Service in Gauteng, in the Cape Town region, in the regions that we follow. Definitely, we need to focus on the information that's coming from the top down. They do have the information. They are passing it down to us, and we're passing it on to the boots on the ground. Currently, we have members on the ground from today already in preparation for this, to ensure that everyone remain steadfast and safe. We need to understand that there is multiple frameworks that are being followed that's not basically in the public eye, and we just need to be careful of what goes out to the public that may cause concern.
1: Well, certainly, Mohammed. And also, I think, Zain, you spoke earlier on about the use of technology. And I think this is, especially in today's day and age, this is exactly, you've got it in the palm of your hands as well. So I suppose, in terms of communicating, it's quite easy. It's real-time communication that, one can look at. But also, I think just looking at look at it from a community perspective in the broader community, what are your expectations once that information is shared?
5: So, they say fortune favors the bold. It's actually the fortune favors the prepared. My suggestion to communities at this point here is, yes, utilize and harness all of the technologies that we've given you, but let common sense also prevail, and let not fear grip you in this time, even though it's easy to give it to uncertainty. Use the channels we've provided to you. Just let common sense prevail at a time like this. And, we are facing something that we have dealt with in the past before. Members know, we know what to do. We just now have to put our best foot forward, work within the ambits of the law, work with our law enforcement officers that we've had extensive and exhaustive meetings with. There is a plan. Let's stick to the plan. Follow your CPFs, join your CIBs, your community in blue programs. Your community leaders are out there. They're speaking a lot of sense. Take understanding from them and let calmer heads prevail in a time like this.
6: 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It's a new era. 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

0: Well, certainly, Zane, and I suppose, you know, Seydou Nissa as well, and I think you earlier on when you were talking as well, you spoke about, you know, activists and the responsibilities on the part of activists in terms of coordinating some of these community safety initiatives.
1: I think it's very important that we look at right medium of engagement. We know also that it's election year this 2026, and there's going to be a lot of people causing mayhem and wanting to get their views and the politics that goes with it. But like I've mentioned, and the work that we do is we are especially my role with young people, students and schools, where we have to encourage them that, you know, that they need to be very calm. And also the 30th is during school vacation, school close on Friday. And so we need to make a call out to parents and to young people to just be vigilant and to abide by the rule sets by the CPF, the police, and whoever they are engaging with. So we will minimize human forces in engaging where there's no need to be there. So, yes, I think we will take heed of all the information that was shared here and the many that we are part of the national structure, and we'll see how best we can instill hope and calmness instead of getting people all uptied into you know, the vulnerability that people can engage in.
0: Well, shukran for that, Mohammed Batman. I think, you know, what we are talking about obviously needs people to actually drive the process. And I suppose all of you on the panel this evening, yourself, Mohammed Baracha, Heinrich, Zain, Seydoun as well, you know, leadership, assuming leadership of some sort at a time like this. And it's just so important, Mohammed, and perhaps, you know, if you could just talk about leadership and the role that leadership is going to play, you know, in the event of this march obviously taking place, but more importantly, in providing guidance, in providing that direction to people on that day. I'm sure, you know, these structures are in place already, Mohammed.
2: They are in place, in it. But while we're talking about it, one thing that comes to mind, I was also want to discuss the political impact on this here. But before that, leadership, you know, a leader is only as good as his, as the people behind him, if they want to work with him. Being a leader, you must not be autocratic, and you must not just tell people what to do. You need to engage, you need to discuss. And the whole process is we learn from each other. And it's about educating and empowering, you know, our people who we work with, no matter who they are. In terms of that, there are only so many who can go out on the street who are the foot soldiers. There are others who are skilled in communication, and we keep them in that lane. Those guys who know how to keep the community safe at various levels, they have a different role to play. So everybody has a different role to play. I mean, you would have somebody who's come out there and the guys who are standing on patrol, like for the entire day and evening, they'll bring them chow, bring them tea and do all those kind of things. So it's an all encompassing thing. And you know, it's very important that people understand that you need to work hand in hand. You can't have too many chiefs, because that'll spoil the broth immediately. You know, what I used to do in the past when I was running my neighborhood watches and that back in Johannesburg, even though I was the chairperson, and this goes back to leadership, hopefully, if somebody comes to a scene where something had happened, the first person on the scene will then be the amir or the leader of that, or the project leader, if you want to call it that, at that particular issue. Even if I pitch up there as the chairperson of the CPF or the chairperson of the neighborhood watch, I take a back seat, let everybody else handle it. And then you rotate in terms of who can handle what and how they can handle things. So leadership is about empowering your people who fall behind you. It's not about I am the boss and I am here and I am Batman and all that nonsense. It doesn't work like that. Because the moment you come with that autocratic style, you lose your followers, and that's the end of your organization, as it were.
0: Well, shukran for that, Mohammed. Heinrich, I'd like to focus a bit on resources in terms of manpower, in terms of vehicles, ammunition as well. And let's hope it doesn't get to that stage where it actually becomes ugly and actually becomes violent, because we know one of the lessons we learned from 2021 is the police were not resourced adequately. I've heard of stories where security companies, where CPFs, where neighborhood security organizations had to actually provide ammunition to the South African police force and services as well. And this obviously was problematic. Just looking at it from your perspective, you know, as security companies and security agencies, in terms of resources, are you prepared? Do you feel confident that you are well resourced?
3: I can only speak for myself. I can't speak for other security companies, but ATAC are very well prepared in our resources, our vehicles, our ammunition. But I would like to say is that all companies in South Africa should be well prepared for this already. It is important for us to be team players in this. There's a lot of role players from law enforcement, security companies, and CPFs. Anything that I can ask you guys is to take hands and be good, be a good team player. And the civilians, they're armed to the teeth in South Africa. I own a shooting range and I see what's going on in the East Rand. The people are so used to violence that many people so it would probably, if there's a 2021 situation, the cops would probably come and need ammunition from us again. They definitely need the resources of our men, our vehicles. If we have to supply ammunition to the cops like we did in 21, we will gladly do that. As I said, we are team players and we will do everything in our power to ensure is that everything goes down perfectly on the 30th, and whatever is getting thrown at us, we will be able to handle. So, to answer your question, no, I do not think we will have a problem with resources. Not in Gauteng. I can't speak for the other provinces.
0: Well, and Mohamed Viraj, you know, March in March obviously has given this assurance that this is going to be peaceful on their part. But, you know, one doesn't know. There are no guarantees. And we take their word for it. We take March in March's word for it. Perhaps they not, but you always have the criminal element, like Mohamed Batman mentioned earlier on, that will take advantage of the situation. Just looking in from your perspective in terms of preparedness, did this take any extra special efforts, or is this just another day in the office for you?
4: So for us, we're always preparing for the worst and hope for the best. All the different organizations that are planning on being part of June 30th, it only takes one to be the hero and start something, and the rest follow. So we're hoping that everything will remain peaceful as they have stated, and we take it from there.
0: Yes, Mohamed. Also, I think Zain, you know, as someone that is so in, obviously in touch with the community, and I think at a time like this, when everyone is talking about social cohesion and bringing communities together, bringing the country together, and we've learned from 2021 what had taken place in Phoenix, for example, you know, and it's just so easy that, you know, in the guise of having a march against undocumented migrants, communities that are on the fringe or marginalized communities, you know, can become victims as well. And it's happened in the past as well, you know. So just looking at it from that perspective as well, and it requires cool heads on both sides as well, you know, whether you're the marginalized community or you are a protester, at the end of the day, it just requires cool heads. And is this a concern?
5: Absolutely, on our part. I take a lot of comfort again from knowing that we have law enforcement at our backs as well. There's been a lot of discussions with law enforcement and role players from the different march factions, and a call has been made for them for calmer heads to prevail. And, you know, even discussions were had at the highest levels of the march to march progenitors and organizers to inform them that they have a for the march to become, you know, to take a violent turn. So those communications are critical at a time like this. And I'm glad those communications have happened at the highest of levels. And it's now disseminated this down to our level as well. And we have also sensitized our people as well, how to act if confronted by these

0: by these scenes. Communication channels are up via Zello and the like, so we will respond to these places, and team leaders will be available there should we have to ever interface with these march-to-march crowds. And one critical aspect for us is, as well as our youth, we need to, you know, curtail them from acting too, you know, irresponsibly or too emotionally. And very often is the case where, you know, we even inform everybody how to carry their weapons or how to carry their weapons, concealed at a time like this. And all of these things need to take place. But we have the backup of law enforcement. We have communicated it to the march-to-march contingents and factions, and hoping we have another clean record.
1: Well, certainly. And also, I think, Seydoun, I just want to stay on this whole question surrounding social cohesion. And as Zain mentioned, that, you know, talking to people like March in March, and I'm glad actually these discussions had taken place today. And I just want to quote Maulana Abdul Khalik Ali from the United Ulama Council of South Africa, where we were hoping that we could actually get him on this discussion to provide us with some feedback after their discussions with some of the organizers of March in March. But he says, there is no need to elaborate further, but apparently they have conveyed an official statement as well. But what we've seen is, you know, they seem quite confident that these talks have actually gone very well with March in March, and hopefully it will stay there. So just your thoughts in terms of making sure that we don't escalate this problem where we put one community against the other and social cohesion is compromised.
2: So today in Durban, the interfaith community have met to address these things, facilitated by the former mayor of Durban, Logi Naidu. So the very important thing is for us as people of faith or community engagers, we need to call on our Friday prayer, our masajid and our church and temple for people to be calm and speak the language and contextualize it to what is happening currently. March in March have met with the Christian community, with Cardinal Napier, and at the Diaconia Council of Churches. They met with the Ulama Council, and lots of other people have met with them, and they've given the assurance of calmness and the march will be peaceful. And like the security guys on the panel have mentioned, that you just need one loony, irresponsible person to do something, and that very peaceful initiative can turn into something that can be very ugly. So I think any march, any process, and I've been picketing every Friday in Durban, the law enforcement people know who's organizing, the marshals, and the whole process involved. And so with that assurance, you have to apply to march, and there are rules, there's regulations, what to be done. And like everyone else mentioned, we just make dua, we pray that march is what they are calling for. It's against a whole lot of challenges, except that of refugees, immigrants, asylum seekers, and migrant. The challenge these people are calling on is greater than what the fight is about. So it is government, it is other forces that we need to look at. So I think from the faith community's part and with the engagements, we need to really push and give people the surety of hope, of calmness. And I would encourage all communities this Friday, this Saturday, this Sunday, at all our places of religious spaces, we need to talk about what is happening and how we can combat these challenges that face us today.
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6: Shukran for that, Sayyidun. Mohammed, see, we've got about 12 minutes and we've got quite a huge panel, so I'm going to go around and perhaps give each of you about 2 or 3 minutes. Just your thoughts, Mohammed, because we know Durban has been the hotspot and also recently with regard to what has been taking place in Sherwood and the people that have been moved to the drive-in, you know, thousands and thousands of Malawians as well, the migrant communities. And I just want to spend a few minutes talking about the migrant communities in terms of how they see June the 30th. We've heard about Zimbabweans in the Chatsworth area that have been assembling as well. What is the sentiment coming out of there?
7: I was at the drive-in on Saturday with the mayor, and we had a lengthy discussion about those issues. And I also spoke to some of the Malawians, as as it were. There are many who have remained behind. There are many of these guys who are the mechanics and the plumbers and everything else who remain behind, but I was staying quiet. The issue about the Malawians, many of them are leaving in fear, not because they want to, but because they are fearful that their lives will be harmed and they might be killed, for want of a better word. You know, many of them are artisans who moved away. And one of the guys told me a very pertinent thing. He says, now when we go back to Malawi, we're going to build the country, we're going to rebuild the country. I said, but why couldn't you do that in this first place? Why did you have to come to South Africa? And he thought it was better here. So, I mean, you've seen there was almost 10,000 people, and there more are being bussed out, bussed into the area. But the question I would like to raise and discuss a little bit, we can't really discuss it. Is it the weaker migrants who are afraid as opposed to the stronger migrants? Now, when I say weaker and stronger, I mean in terms of their unity. I want to ask the question, you know, we've got the Pakistani migrants, we've got the Egyptians, we've got the Somalians, and we have a whole lot more. When you look at the 2021 conflict in the Durban CBD, the Somalian shops were not touched. It tells you something. It tells you they came out in their numbers, they defended their property, and I think I know well enough that they're going to defend their properties if it needs to be defended. And otherwise, they'll just close up, stay away once everything clears to avoid confrontation. But they are prepared for any eventualities. Malawians fled in fear. The others are here. Zimbabweans fled in fear. The Mozambicans are fleeing. So we need to sort of watch the developments. But I don't think there's going to be an influx, or rather a group of migrants from other communities or other countries like Somalians, Egyptians, that gathering at a point wanting to get ready to leave, because they function on a different level, on a different strategy in terms of what they require and what they know they need in this country of ours.
6: Well, shukran for that. I'm going to go around the panelists and starting with you.

0: Mohammad Burachak to Zain Zaidun, and finally ending up with you, Mohammed Betmen.
1: Please don't live in fear. We've got this. We will be ready on the 30th. And if there's people listening to this channel tonight who plans to make anarchy in the country on the 30th, please think twice. Consider the people arranging these protest action at the moment are the very people who allowed our borders to go into disrepair and unguarded. So don't be led around by your nose. We live in a rainbow country, and there's better ways of doing things. You've got the right to march. You've got the right to peaceful protest. Please do not become the criminal and cry about other people who's in the country. This is a rainbow country, and we are the most diverse country in the world. I've traveled the world extensively, and we've got something beautiful over here. And I would just like the people to be calm on the 30th.
0: Thank you for that, Heinrich. Mohammed Baracha, your thoughts?
2: As Heinrich mentioned, we reserve South Africa's right to protest and to protest peacefully, and we will allow the protest to continue peacefully. But what we won't stand for is any violence, any chaos. That's where we'll put a stop to it from our perspective, as well as the South African police. On a last note, we just ask Allah to keep us safe and to let this serve as a lesson to the communities that we work. We are stronger together, and we don't want to do this alone.
0: Ameen. Zain?
3: Just a short message to tell the communities out there that we are out there, we are listening, we will have your backs, but we can't do this without you as well. Join the fight. Be eyes and ears for us as well. And we are working closely with law enforcement, and we are listening. So keep us informed, and we will hopefully, again, we will keep a clean record in this one. Thank you.
0: Inshallah. JazakAllah for that. Saidun?
4: I think the very important thing is those migrants, immigrant refugees that are in fear, many of them and many Malawians are not documented. We spent a lot of time with them in Sherwood as well. And so this is the reason for the fear and for their deportation. I think we have set out media statements calling for calm and telling people whatever everyone's right should be adhered to. And our right to calmness and to avoid whatever is happening should be. And so this is the message from a group that's hands-on with the refugees. We are shedding hope and a light. And refugees are not our problem. And we look at it, you know, how we can manage. There is a march on the 27th as well. That is a counter. So people need to be very vigilant and look at other spaces where communities are engaged in meeting and wanting to do the bad. So with all of you here gives us civil society hope, and together we can be stronger. Thank you very much for having us on the show.
0: Yes, Mohammed Betmen Ismail. The final word.
5: JazakAllah for that, NIH. The thing is that we must know that we're in a new phase of a political struggle. It has changed. The face of South Africa has changed. We've come a long way from where we were. So, and KZN itself is very politically volatile. But from our perspective, my organizations that I work with, we're driving the education process, we're driving empowerment, and we're telling people, please, be careful of misinformation. Watch what you're putting out there. Ask for verification, and let's take it from there. Because you must remember, the community is now being driven on fear, and fear is dangerous. So we want to ask them, please do not be fearful, but empower yourselves with the knowledge that we are giving you, that we're disseminating and helping you get through this process. And if you don't feel safe, stay at home. Don't come out. But do what you can do as best as you can. Also, please, people, guys, don't be vigilantes. Everybody's got guns. Everybody wants to take out their hype.

0: powered firearms and that on such a particular day, please don't do that. There's a lot of guidelines that Zane is also working on that will come out in our several WhatsApp groups that we have. So we all make dua, we join hands in making dua that everybody remains safe, let the march go as peacefully as possible, let whoever say what they want to say, and we will take it from there, inshallah.
1: Well, shukran for that, Mohammed Batman Ismail, Henrik Hayes, Mohammed Baraja, Zane Sushiwala, and also Sayyidun Nisa Sayyid. We thank you. We do appreciate all of you taking time out with us media this evening. All the best to you. Assalamu alaikum.
0: Wa alaikum assalam wa rahmatullah.
2: Wa alaikum assalam.
3: Thank you.
1: Well, that brings us to the end of tonight's edition of In Conversation with myself and everybody ahead of June the 30th and some valuable information that has come through. But let us also be reminded that, you know, this is obviously another dynamic that is starting to emerge in the South African landscape, where we're going to see civic movements like March and March. And this is something that we should have been warned about, that, you know, people cannot continue living the way they are living. They cannot be living in an environment where there are high levels of unemployment, where people's lives haven't changed. There has been just so much hope in the last 30 years when South Africa had moved from being an apartheid state to a fully-fledged democracy. But many of people and their expectations have not been made, have not been met. So this is something that we also need to bear in mind as well. And again, you know, when one looks at March and March, and they made a few statements as well, their organizers maintain that their movement is not xenophobic, but rather a demand for strict enforcement of South Africa's immigration laws. And we know that a lot has actually fallen down the cracks, or as far as government and state-owned institutions are actually concerned. So this is something that the government needs to set up. They need to take notice. And it's a wake-up call as well for the government and for many of us in South Africa that these are dangers that have been lurking for a very, very long time. And it's come to this. And once again, it's all about keeping a cool head. Is trying to be to see sense and to be rational about how we view the situation in the country, but more importantly is to take also the necessary precautions and to guard against anything that may cause damage or more damage to this country, which is already at this point in time famously known as one of the most equal societies, or the most equal to unequal society in the world. And with that thought, I'm going to be leaving you once again. It's been an absolute pleasure being in your company for myself and the team at Salam Media. Assalamu alaikum wa rahmatullahi wa barakatuh.
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5: 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One of the verses recited today in Surah Hujurat, it just gives you shivers in your body. وَاعْلَمُوا أَنَّ فِيكُمْ رَسُولَ اللَّهِ وَاعْلَمُوا أَنَّ فِيكُمْ رَسُولَ اللَّهِ. Allah reminds the Sahaba, the congregation of the Sahaba, the galaxy of Sahaba, that remember well, in your presence is the greatest human. Like, try to begin to process the greatness of this boon. In your midst, in your presence, in your era, in your time, in your city, in your surroundings is Allah's Nabi. In Bukhari, in the first volume, Abdullah bin Rawaha radiallahu anhu's couplets are there. وَفِينَا رَسُولُ اللَّهِ يَتْلُو كِتَابَهُ وَفِينَا رَسُولُ اللَّهِ يَتْلُو كِتَابَهُ إِذَا انشق مَعْرُوفٌ مِّنَ الْفَجْرِ سَاطِعُوا وَفِينَا رَسُولُ اللَّهِ يَتْلُو كِتَابَهُ إِذَا انشق مَعْرُوفٌ مِّنَ الْفَجْرِ سَاطِعُوا

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I don't know if you feel that hair standing on your body. People say, oh, it was a grand moment. Oh, we had celebrities. Oh, what a spectacle. Oh, we had drones covering the image. Oh, we had head of states who are more infamous than famous, let me add. وَفِينَا رَسُولُ اللَّهِ. Sahaba enjoyed the privilege that often in their discussion, there used to be a pause and they would just realize revelation is in process. What's this, my Lord? How do you begin to quantify the greatness of this moment? The whole incident of Ifk, where the accusation and the slander was leveled against Aisha radiallahu anha, right? We're at today. وَلَا تَلْمِزُوا أَنفُسَكُمْ وَلَا تَنَابَزُوا بِالْأَلْقَابِ. Look at the adoption of the expression of the Quran. So lamaza means to speak ill of someone on his face. And hamaza means to speak ill of someone behind his back. وَيْلٌ لِكُلِّ هُمَزَةٍ لُمَزَةٍ. So humaza, وَيْلٌ لِكُلِّ humaza refers to مُغْتَاب. And lumaza refers to ta'an. If you know Arabic, you'll know what I'm saying. So those who speak ill of you behind your back and those who attack you in front. Allah didn't say, don't speak ill of your brother. Allah said, don't take out the faults of yourself. Don't speak ill of yourself. Because slandering your brother is slandering yourself. If I have an argument hypothetically with my brother or my sibling or my cousin, I'm not going to attack a mullah. Because I'm attacking my own surname. The Quran says, لا تلمزوا أنفسكم. When you are attacking your brother, you're attacking yourself. And Allah says, don't mock at each other. Because you don't know who ranks at what level in the court of Allah. First, Allah gave a generic prohibition. Then what we refer to as takhsis ba'da ta'meem, specification after generalization, Allah addressed it exclusively to the woman. Ya ayyuha alladhina amanu la yaskhar qawmun min qawmin asa an yakunu khayran minhum. Let not a group, a tribe, a people mock at another people. Why? عَسَىٰ أَن يَكُونُوا خَيْرًا مِّنْهُمْ. It's highly possible the one you're mocking at is closer to Allah than you yourself. Then Allah gives an explicit prohibition. وَلَا نِسَاءٌ مِّن نِسَاءٍ عَسَىٰ أَن يَكُنَّ خَيْرًا مِّنْهُمْ. And let not a woman scoff or mock or laugh or belittle another woman. Aisha radiallahu anha is the purest of the pure, is the noblest of the noble. Allah referenced her in the Quran as tayyibat. Allah referred to her as mubarra'una mimma yaqulun, exonerated from the blasphemous accusations of these people. On a particular instance, unintentionally, inadvertently, she was a human. And this is our belief and our aqeedah that the Sahaba were noble, were pure, were pious. But there were moments where they slipped and Allah forgave them. So we refer to as ismat lil anbiya. The anbiya did not sin. We refer to the sahaba as maghfoor, forgiven. The angels, they cannot sin. That's the different categories. The anbiya did not sin. The angels.

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The tawbah was of such a level. وعلى الثلاثة الذين خلفوا. The three Sahaba who did not participate in Tabuk without any valid excuse. So there were 10 in total, not 3. People assumed there were 3. 3 were separated in the context of Tawbah. There were 10 in total. 7 came and tied themselves up to the pillar when the Prophet sallallahu alaihi wasallam returned. And that's the first verse I recited. وَآخَرُونَ اعْتَرَفُوا. 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They obviously had noble actions and there was the slip up. عَسَى اللَّهُ أَن يَتُوبَ عَلَيْهِمْ. Allah will forgive them. And then Allah speaks about the other three. Ka'b bin Malik, Hilal bin Umayyah, and Murara bin Rabi'. وَعَلَى الثَّلَاثَةِ الَّذِينَ خُلِّفُوا حَتَّى إِذَا ضَاقَتْ عَلَيْهِمُ الْأَرْضِ. Their regret and their remorse of the mistake created such a moment in their lives that the entire world narrowed up for them. I ask you, my brother, the crisis of the ummah, has it left you such that you cannot eat? Has it left you such that you cannot sleep? Did you ever have restlessness over your sins to a point that it created insomnia in you? Which happens to us for an interview, which happens to us for medical results that are pending, or there is some excitement or anticipation and there is fluctuation of emotions. And of course, you become so overwhelmed by the moment, the anxiety is almost creates a paralysis in you. Has your tawbah and your regret of your sins ever created that sense of restlessness? Well, that is what Allah says was the tawbah of Sahaba. And that's what Abu Bakr Warraq has mentioned. It mentioned there in Madarik al-Tanzil. At-tawbatun nasuh an tadhiqa ala at-ta'ibi al-ard bima rahubat. An tadhiqa, that the earth must become narrowed upon you. When a person returns from burying a family member, nothing's got pleasure. No billboards got excitement. No food has taste in it. No amenities has attraction in it. No comfort feels, plush or welcoming. Nothing. Because you just buried someone of your own. Nothing. And I often say the way the malls of the world today are designed, enter the mall from one place and exit from another entrance or exit without engaging in commerce, business or trade. Just exit from the cemetery, feel the condition of your heart, the emotions, the regret. Your different lenses are on, you're revisiting, you're resetting your coordinates, you're asking yourself questions. You know what, you're going back to the drawing board and saying, I mean, where am I heading? What am I doing? اندھیری قبر کو خود روشن کرنے کی تیاری کر اقبال آج زندہ روح سے کوئی وفا نہیں کرتا کل مٹی کے دیر پر کون دعا کرے گا اندھیری قبر کو خود روشن کرنے کی تیاری کر اقبال آج زندہ روح سے کوئی وفا نہیں کرتا کل مٹی کے دیر پر کون دعا کرے گا اقبال illuminate your own grave, brighten your own grave. Today, people are not loyal to the living. You in the fantasy that your son will come make dua for you at your grave when you're dead? Well, you heard today in the Quran where Allah speaks about the criminal when he will be taken. وَجَاءَتْ كُلُّ نَفْسٍ مَعَهَا سَائِقُ وَشَهِيدٌ. You know when a person is shackled and then there's an officer in front and an officer at the back and he's apprehended and he's handcuffed? Well, this is what the Quran says. One in front, one at the back. Who was he? Manna'il lil khair. Manna'il lil khair is bakhil. He was one that would withhold money. He would not spend. Invest for your akhirah. Itni wafadari nakar kisi se yu madhosh hoke ghalib. 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Don't give your life up for someone

who will discredit all your accomplishments for one slip up. That's the world in which you live. You give your life for your kids and then you say, oh, what happened in the end? You give your wife for your better half, and I'm using it gender neutral, and then, you know, something else happens. I was once traveling from Amsterdam many years back, and this caption caught my eyes, the misery of a man. So you read it to avoid it, I guess. So what was the misery of this poor guy? He tried to surprise his wife on her anniversary, and he had her portrait, her image, tattooed on his back. Now, apart from the fact that Islamically it's not permissible, but the tattooing process, it's quite an excruciating process. And it would even cost you an arm and few legs. It's expensive on the body and the pocket. Lo and behold, that day he was going to show his wife, love, see what I've done for you. She eloped with his best friend. The misery of a man. I often say, we don't take the leap to Allah, but when the creation launches us and they desert us, at least use that moment to connect with Allah. We don't initiate the walk to Allah. We don't initiate the leap towards Allah. But when people desert you and abandon you, hurt someone, and I'm not saying deliberately, but by mistake, if you've hurt someone's emotions or feelings, and then see what a battle it is to get them to wipe that memory. Oh man, they'll go on like, you know what, this is an apocalypse. It's like, okay, I apologize. Yeah, but bulwanu bo agru. And what does Allah say? Ghafartuka wala ubali. Ghafartuka wala ubali. For the sake of me, I cannot translate wala ubali. I cannot. Oh my servants, if you are genuine, I'll forgive you. And I won't make a fuss about it. Wala ubali. It's fine. It's okay. Come, I'm done. It's over. I forgave you. It's over. Ansa dhalika jawarihahu. I will erase the memory of that sin from the limbs of your body. And I will delete it from the record of the angels, the narration of Targhib. Hatta yalqa Allah azza wa jalla yawm al-qiyama wa laysa alayhi shahid. So that when you appear before Allah on the day of Qiyamah, nobody can give evidence against you. So I was saying to you, well, Surah Hujurat speaks a lot about etiquettes. Our deen is very rich with mannerism. In Arabic, they say, Kun ibn man shi'ta waqtasib adaba. Kun ibn man shi'ta waqtasib adaba. Yughnika mahmuduhu anin nasabi. You can be born anywhere, and you can be part of any family. Learn values, ethics, and morals. You won't have to introduce yourself to your father's name or your country or your nationality or your language. Your values and your morals will be your introduction. Kun ibn man shi'it. You can be a child to anyone. Waqtasib adaba. Yughnika mahmuduhu anin nasabi. You don't have to speak about your ancestry and your genealogy. Sayyidina Ali radiallahu anhu used to say, إِنَّمَا الْفَتَى مَنْ يَقُولُ هَا أَنَا ذَا وَلَيْسَ الْفَتَى مَنْ يَقُولُ كَانَ أَبِي وَكَانَ جَدِّي. A young man, a person of merit and virtue, is who can stand tall on his own feet. And there's no credit and virtue to one who is running on the strength of his seniors or his predecessors. Some of us boast of our ancestors as if we're responsible for their achievements. Some of us boast about our ancestors. You know, my grandfather? Yeah, that was my dada. Yeah. The way we speak of them as if he's great because of me. The hadith is in Bukhari. Ya Fatima salini ma shi'ti min mali la ugni anki min Allahi shay'a. Fatima, tomorrow on the day of Qiyamah, you will have to have your own hisab and I will have my own hisab. So, one reflection there, we were talking on this, so I'll just progress on that. Yeah. You know, just the Quran just amazes me. Okay, let me share another thing. The concluding verses that we recited today of the 26th juz, Allah speaks about Qiyamah, how real it is. So, the only thing that can bring discipline to the human race in its entirety at every level is the consciousness of accountability.

Remember that. That's cut and dry. Absolute, non-negotiable, irrefutable. The only thing that can bring total, absolute, complete, perpetual reform to society in its entirety, in every form and sphere, is the consciousness of accountability to Allah. There was an article of a country in Africa. Well, that's what I read, but today it could apply to many other countries in the world as well. The anti-corruption unit was the most corrupt. The anti-corruption unit, designed for the elimination of corruption, was found to be riddled with the greatest amount of corruption. Who polices the police? Who monitors the monitor? The only thing, my brother, what are you doing in Ramadan when you are in the hammam and in the washroom? You alone and you take in a ghusl and a shower. And while you take in a shower, every little while... What drives you to this? Do the same when you're on your phone alone. Do the same to that phone when that phone is saying, hey, talak. What does hey, talak mean? It's asma'i af'al. Asri' ilayya. Come along. I'm challenging you. I'm enticing you. I'm seducing you. Water hasn't even entered your mouth, just on the external. And you are flushing it out. You don't want to even swish it. You don't want it to get close to you. Because you know, my Allah is watching. That is why Allah said, when you cheat in your business, when you lie in your dealings, when you are fraudulent, what did Allah say? You can only do that because you forgot you have an interview with me tomorrow. الَّذِينَ إِذَا اكْتَالُوا عَلَى النَّاسِ يَسْتَوْفُونَ وَإِذَا كَالُوهُمْ أَوْ وَزَنُوهُمْ يُخْسِرُونَ أَلَا يَظُنُّ أُولَئِكَ أَنَّهُمْ مَبْعُوثُونَ لِيَوْمٍ عَظِيمٍ يَوْمَ يَقُومُ النَّاسُ لِرَبِّ الْعَالَمِينَ. That's exactly what Allah says. 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Every one of you will be talking to Allah directly without the medium of any interpreter or translator. How would we face Allah? Imam Shafi'i rahimahullah said, I forgave everyone. I don't want to appear before Allah on the day of Qiyamah and discover someone's entry into Jannah is pending because I didn't forgive him. And even if his entry is pending for a host of reasons, not because of my lack of pardon, I don't want to not forgive him because I won't be able to face Nabi sallallahu alaihi wasallam. Man nala minni. So nala in Arabic means to achieve, to receive. But if nala is followed by min, then it means sabba. Right? To use abusive language. Like raghiba means to incline, and raghiba an means to disincline. Da'a means to make du'a. But if it's followed by ala, then it means a curse. Da'autu lak, I prayed for you. Da'autu alayk, I cursed you. Now you don't understand Arabic, you say da'autu alayk, jazakallah. He said, no, ar baddua apeta mone. Me to du'a no bol hamru mane hu kabar. 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Sayyidina Yusuf, when he forgave, he said, I forgive. And may Allah forgive. Today people say, I don't forgive, and inshallah Allah

won't forgive. That's literally people say that. من ذا الذي يتألى علي أني لا أغفر لفلان. Authentic hadith. One was a pious man, one was a sinner. The so-called pious said, you, Allah will never forgive you. Allah said, and who's deciding for me? And who's deciding for me? I have said this in my talks, and of late I'm saying it so many places, I don't know where my death will come and when my death will come, but I've said it to my family. I said, write 3 advisors on my tombstone. Write 3 advisors on my, I've told it to my family and I've told it to my students. 3 advisors I'm giving you, you must put it on my tombstone. So whoever comes to my grave can take 3 messages and leave. The first advice I give charity every single day of your life. Every single day of your life. Number 2, the second advice I give, serve and obey your parents diligently, passionately, with due diligence. It is your safest and quickest way to Jannah. Number 3, don't pass judgment on anyone. Leave that to Allah. That's the 3 advices I have. If I have to summarize my humble life, that's what I have to say to the world. I try to live by it. I cannot claim anything. من ذا الذي يتألى علي? Who's deciding for me? أني لا أغفر لفلان? That I won't. I have forgiven him and I've invalidated all your good. Today we heard in Surah Hujurat, don't dare raise your voice before my Nabi. I'll destroy all your good. أن تحبط أعمالكم. You people got a good passport, so you don't know what it is to apply for visas. Ask us. No, you use the wrong color ink. Visa application rejected. We reserve the right. And we can deny the visa without returning the funds. It's our prerogative. Everybody has their prerogative. One, you know, during COVID, somebody had once asked me, is it true that without Iman, you won't go to Jannah even if you did other good actions? I said, you're asking me in the time of COVID, what more should I tell you? No mask, no entry. Allah says, no Iman, no Jannah. You say, yeah, you're right, huh? I said, no, but I'm inoculated, I'm vaccinated. Yeah, everything's in its place, yeah. I'm negative. No mask, no entry. Allah says, no Iman, no entry.

هم أنهم أصحاب الجحيم. So don't pass judgment on anyone. Allah can destroy your good in one go. Our theme is hope and fear. The life of a believer is between that. And we need to live like we're in fear, not live like we're anchored. The sign of a believer is he constantly fears Allah can snatch what Allah gave him. And a munafiq feels whatever I got, I achieved it and it will stay with me forever. Remember that. I'm making tahajjud for the last 40 years, man. Even my shaitan won't try to mislead me. Ooh. You might won't make it for fajr the next day, my brother. Jorti ni bolwano. I look on a poirawa kache yaar. Poirawa ne motta karwana to mane pucho. Really, you know how to raise kids? You know how to raise kids? Your grandson will drop your head in such shame you won't know where to put your head. Your first child, par excellence. Your second child, crispy. Your third one, delinquent. Now you're going back. Then you ask, approach poiroche, to kono bijo. You're asking yourself, you gave him the same values, the same home. Allah taught you a lesson. The first one is in order, not because of you, not because of me, but because Allah molded him. Because Allah nurtured him. You gave the same values. You gave the same tarbiyah to number two and number three. We should never speak loud. May Allah save us. Show love to every child. Show affection to every child. I harp on my talks and I say, if you're serving on the trust of this masjid or in the school or in any institution because you have a child there or you have a grandchild there and the day you don't have a family member, you resign. You never represented the ummah. You represented a narrowed interest of a family. But the day you serve and you have no family member, you stand as an ambassador of this ummah.

0: Ummah. You stand as an ambassador of this Ummah. There's too much happening. The stress is too much. Us people who are dealing with the stress of the Ummah, it's beyond your mind to imagine. You need counseling yourself in your own capacity. But just put a hand around people. I had a flight in Africa to a neighboring African country. My spouse was with me. We boarded the flight. And there was a Muslim couple there. I greeted them, but they were very reserved, very withdrawn. It's okay, assalamu alaikum, salam. Anyway, we landed at that country. My students were there to receive me. So as we got at the airport, he came there and said, Ustad, sorry to bother. There was a couple that came from South Africa. They were on Ustad's flight. They just lost their child and buried their child and they came. They were sitting literally behind me. And I said to my wife, I don't know, they're just looking so withdrawn. Man buried his child and came. What do you want him to do? Do you want him to smile in your face? People are going through a lot. Allah speaks about the condition of Yaqub alayhi salam. It's my cry, and I'm crying this cry wherever I'm traveling. The Ummah has lost the connection with the Quran. And this is the only way this Ummah can come back and find the track. Find the track and start moving. Allah said regarding Yaqub alayhi salam, what Quran can tell you and convey to you, no counselor can convey. A friend of mine has lost his spouse and his children, and one child survived. And then people insisted you need to take the child to counseling. So they went for counseling. You know, this session, that session. And after 20 sessions, they told the young child, because the child had lost his mom, the child was trying to process. So the child actually started doing daring things. 4-year-old ran in front of a car. Oops. So what you doing? No, I want to go join mommy. So obviously that's a child's mind trying to process. Mommy is in Akhirah. What Allah? I'm missing. So how else do I go? So no, you don't do that. Circumstantially, if it happens to you, then it's from Allah, but you don't present yourself into that. Anyway, they took the child for counseling. After 20 sessions, they tell the child and the parent separate and then join counseling. You know what? In life, there are many things that happen that are outside your control, and it is in the wisdom of the greater being and the supreme being. So the father said to the counselor, this is where we start our counseling with. After 20 sessions, you're telling us where we start. Our elementary, our beginning, when we're saying, we say that everything happens by the will of Allah. This is where we start. You know, you went right round and then you're coming back here to end here where we start. Kazim, the Quran describes. Nobody can explain the world like the Quran. You got to dive into it. Brother Abdullah will bear witness. I landed from Canada and we were driving from London and we were just sharing Quranic reflections, and you know, this is my humble passion. I can't claim. Wallahu a'lamu bil asrar al muta'a fi kitabihi wa ma 'alimna minhu illa ka qatra bal ka rashhatin fi jamb al bihar. Wallahu a'lam. Only Allah knows the depth, the wisdom, the oceans contained in the Quran. We only know a droplet, nay, a spray of the droplet. It's just too deep. So, Yaqub alayhi salatu was salam. He's crying, he's hurting, and he's containing. The Quran describes the state as kazim. Kazim.
1: قالوا تالله تفتأ تذكر يوسف حتى تكون حرضا أو تكون من الهالكين.
0: Harad means mushriful halak, on the verge of, you're going to lose your life. Aisha radiallahu anha said, when I heard that people were accusing me, I started crying so much that my parents feared, أَنَّ الْبُكَاءَ ثَالِقٌ كَبِدِي. Read the narration. That with tears this girl might die. Huzaifa bin Yaman radiallahu anhu said, a time will come, nobody will be rescued from the fitnas of that time other than the one who cries to Allah like a drowning person cries. When a person is drowning, it's not like, is there any lifesavers available? I think I'm gasping some water in here. He's ranting, he's venting, he's yelling, he's screaming at his rooftop.

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The times will become so turbulent, only he will be rescued. I always say in my talks, when your children are with you, talk to them about Allah. And when your children are not with you, talk to Allah about your children. When your children are with you, talk to them about Allah. Because that's the greatest thing. He's a rich man whose children run into his arms even when they're empty. When children look to you as a father and not as a money or monetary or anything else, they just come home. They just come home to talk. And you connect without anything else. Just pure, rich, wholesome connection, interaction. So, Kazim. Kazim, what does Kazim mean? And when your children are not with you, you cannot protect them in front of you. You see what's happening outside. I deal with a lot of drug-related cases. For the last 20 years of my life, I've lost count of how many youth, with the grace of Allah, we've had admitted into rehab facilities. And I've had mothers telling me, after we got the son admitted, got him clean, got him flushed out, got him reformed with the grace of Allah, no claim, only Allah does it. And like we say, no rehab can give you any guarantee. It is a place to help you heal if you want to heal. No, nobody can make you change. The verse of the Quran, and the scholars make an amazing deduction. Allah said to the Prophet sallallahu alaihi wasallam, لو أنفقت ما في الأرض جميعا ما ألفت بين قلوبهم ولكن الله ألف بينهم. لو أنفقت ما في الأرض جميعا ما ألفت بين قلوبهم ولكن الله ألف بينهم. Oh Muhammad sallallahu alaihi wasallam, if you had to spend the money of the world, you wouldn't have able to unite the hearts of your Sahaba, but Allah united them. Dalla, Hakim al-Umma Mujaddid al-Milla writes in Masail al-Suluk in Bayan al-Quran, Dalla ala anna ilqa'a sifatim min as-sifat al-mahmuda في قلب المريد لا يكون باختيار الشيخ دل على أن إلقاء صفة من الصفات المحمودة. The ayah teaches you to confer a virtue, a nobility, a reformation upon your son, your student, your disciple is not the prerogative, is not within the rights and the space of a teacher or a mentor. Only Allah can do it. Allah, I can't protect my child in front of me. What's happening outside? The hadith of the Prophet sallallahu alaihi wasallam in the signs of Qiyamah, Amya, Samma, Bakma. Read in the chapters of fitan. Fitnas that will make you blind, will make you deaf, that will make you mute. Some time ago I had a program here in Birmingham, and it was for brothers who are hard hearing and have speech impairment. And that's the euphemistic expression, so that we are not insensitive to anyone's disability, or as they would say, you know, differently able. So anyway, I was speaking to them through the medium of the interpreter. So I said, you know, as much as you are challenged in your own space, you are fortunate. You are fortunate. You've never heard vulgar. You don't know what's vile language. The interpreter says they're refuting what you're saying. In sign language, there's every form of vulgar. By Allah, in whose control is my life. Like, what a world we're living in. You know what? Even the mute, there's signs. This is what I learned. There's every type of vulgar for a person in sign language. You say, okay, you know what? He cannot speak. So at least he's safe. You know, there's that poem I quote in Urdu a lot. Khamosh raha zamana hamari nekiyo pe. Aibo ki baat aayi to gunge bhi bol pare. Khamosh raha zamana hamari nekiyo pe. Aibo ki baat aayi to gunge bhi bol pare. Like everybody was mute about my accolades. But when it came to my demerits, then even the dumb became articulate. Imagine a world where even the mute, there is a sign for every form of vulgar. One of our scholars used to say, oh man, as much as you brag about travel in the air, you forgot that you now also polluted and contaminated the atmosphere with your sin. So today, the amount of aircrafts, look at aviation, aircrafts are designed to be 20 hours
in the air and 4 hours

on the ground. That's how an aircraft is designed. It doesn't belong in a hangar. It's not meant to be stationary. It's got to be 20 hours out of 24 hours. So 20 hours, it's airborne, it's traveling, it's commuting, it's transporting with all the amazing feat and accomplishments and everything. But have we also not polluted the atmosphere? Anyway, I was saying to you that Huzaifa bin Yaman radiallahu anhu said, you will have to cry to Allah and beg to him like how a drowning person begs Allah. Fitna, the different fitnas that come. The Prophet sallallahu alaihi wasallam said that, man ashrafa laha istashrafathu. How often today you see this playing out in the world? Okay, let me make progress here because time is running out. Oops. I was saying to you this incident, Kadhim. Just look at this word. Yaqub alayhi salatu was salam. 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But he can just restrain it, just contain himself. You know, it takes a lot of courage, man. There in Bukhari, al-i'tisam bil-kitabi wa sunnah, right towards the end, Imam Bukhari has made mention of the hadith. Haddathana Ismail ibn Wahbin. 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So his relative, Uyayna bin Hisn, came. And he said to Hur bin Qais, هَلْ لَكَ وَجْهٌ عِنْدَ هَذَا الْأَمِيرِ. Do you have any relationship with Umar? Hafiz ibn Hajar in Fathul Bari has written, this also speaks about the lack of etiquette. There are scholars here and they will appreciate. هَذَا أَيْذًا مِنْ جَفَاءِ عُيَيْنَا إِذْ كَانَ مِنْ حَقِّهِ أَنْ يَنْعَتَهُ بِأَمِيرِ الْمُؤْمِنِينَ. That the right etiquette for him was to say, do you have relationship with Amirul Mu'mineen? Choice of words. Everything matters. You can just work out when a person talks, if his tongue is sharp or it's calculated. It's euphemistic or it's abrupt. It's gentle or it's uncouth. A believer is refined. His character is measured. Who is a hafiz? 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You would observe him when people are sleeping, he's in salah.

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My brothers, I'm going to die with this passion in my heart. And I hope my Allah will forgive me for this cry that I have presented to the Ummah. Abdullah bin Abbas radiallahu anhuma used to say, I come by an ayah. I get so immersed and preoccupied and consumed in that verse that my heart screams out to the whole world, leave what you're doing and come understand this ayah. I ask myself, I get a fraction of that. I cannot never dare say like Ibn Abbas radiallahu anhuma, that would be the insult of the greatest form. You cannot even compare the fraction of the supposed little, limited, basic understanding to the knowledge of Sayyidina Ibn Abbas radiallahu anhuma. I get this in me by Allah in whose control is my life. If the Ummah can understand what Allah is saying here, it's going to resolve all their issues. I cannot imagine what Ibn Abbas's desire would have been. إِنِّي لَآتِي عَلَى الْآيَةِ فَأَوَدُّ لَوْ أَنَّ النَّاسَ جَمِيعًا عَلِمُوا مِثْلَ الَّذِي أَعْلَمُ إني لآتي على الآية فأود لو أن الناس جميعا علموا مثل الذي أعلم. So Kadhama literally

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He asks, you know, his relative, Hur bin Qais, وَكَانَ مِنَ النَّفَرِ الَّذِينَ يُدْنِيهِمْ عُمَرِ. He was part of the cabinet. And who was the cabinet of Umar? The learned, people who had knowledge. وَكَانَ الْقُرَّاءُ أَصْحَابَ مَجْلِسِ عُمَرِ. So he said, do you have a relation with Umar? He said, yes. Hafiz ibn Hajar, who's one of the commentators of Bukhari, he writes and he critiques this. If you go, those that are, you know, I don't have any knowledge, so I don't want to be speaking like I'm pontifying myself. No, may Allah forgive me. We all are learning in the process. I've said this in my talks umpteen times. I envy my audience more than myself. Why, my brother? Because rarely do people listen to a talk for the wrong reason, and rarely do orators speak for the right reason. When you sit in there, the devil is not feasting on your brains. But when I sit here, he feasts on my brains. But having him feasting on my brains doesn't mean I back off from my duty. I got to continue. If you don't have ikhlas, you don't say, okay, no, stop it. No, you have to continue in the action to develop the ikhlas. So the position in which an orator finds himself, and especially in today's social media world, is so much more challenging. Each one has to cry to Allah. We would be probably most embarrassed for our best actions if the world only knew the motive behind it. We would probably be most embarrassed for our best actions. Oh, it gave you so much cover. It gave you so much recognition. But Allah's watching the heart and you cannot fool him. He says he knows sir. And then he says he knows akhfa. This is just like, when you're listening to Quran, I cannot tell you what happens to me, my brother. Ya'lamu sir. This is basic. You don't have to be a philologist or a grammarian or a polyglot. Ya'lamu sir wa akhfa. Sir, your secret. Akhfa, more secret than secret. More hidden than hidden. My mom's one word, you know, some people when they make dua, they say some things are so. You say, Allah is more perfect than the word perfect. That's her dua always. Allah is more perfect than the word perfect. Even the word perfect is deficient to describe how perfect Allah is. Subhanahu wa ta'ala amma yaquluna uluwan kabira. Uluwan kabira. He is way above what they blurt, they blasphemous, they argue, they claim. They is way above it. فَلَا تَضْرِبُوا لِلَّهِ الْأَمْثَالِ. Don't they give your own analogies regarding Allah. فِيهِ إِنْكَارٌ عَلَى الْكَلَامِ فِي الذَّاتِ الْإِلَهِ وَالصِّفَاتِ الْإِلَهِيَّةِ اسْتِدْلَالِيَّةً كَانَتْ أَوْ ذَوْقِيَّةً وَبْتُلِيَ بِهَا كَثِيرٌ مِّمَّنْ يُنْسَبُ إِلَى الْعِلْمِ فَإِلَى اللَّهِ الْمُشْتَكَى. 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Sahih Muslim's narration. 1400 sahaba sat beneath this tree which we read today in Surah Fatah. Laqad, by Allah, radiyallah, Allah was pleased, anil mu'mineen, with the believers, idh, when yubayi'unak, they pledge their allegiance to you, tahta shajara, beneath this tree. 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Antum khayru ahlil ard. O my sahaba, you 1400 are the noblest that inhabit Mother Earth in its entirety today. Who are we idolizing? Who are our role models? Hadith of Sahih Muslim, the ayat we recited. Antum khayru ahlil ard. You're not the best in the region. You're not the best in Arabia. You are the noblest that inhabit Mother Earth in its entirety. Ni'ma as-sahabatu man awaw wa man nasaru
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1: Somebody who's listening to me, may Allah motivate you to study deen. I've lost count of how many times I've thanked my father to the point he said, now boy, stop thanking me. At some point in my early years, like the devil throws that whisper into you. And I said, Papa, I think I'm done. I'm not continuing with this year. This is not meant for me. I think I need to take a U-turn. And till today, I don't know how many years have passed. Every time I study and I get immersed into the sciences of deen, I just cry in gratitude to say him, where do I begin to thank you? Ni'ma sahabatu man awaw. Can you imagine that moment? They sit in with Nabi sallallahu alayhi wa sallam and they put in their hands in the hands of Allah's Nabi sallallahu alayhi wa sallam. And then Nabi sallallahu alayhi wa sallam said, this is the hand of Uthman because he was gone to negotiate. This is his hand and he's putting it in my hand. And then my heart cries. I'm never one, Allah is my witness, to pass judgment on people, and I don't like to discourage. But I'm asking you, when you come to the masjid, don't come with a t-shirt of an infamous individual who is an adversary to Allah and His Nabi. Show some respect for the masjid. You're talking with Allah, you've got a t-shirt here of a player, of an individual who, apart from being bereft of faith, is devoid of morality. Malakum, malakum, la tarjuna lillahi waqara. What's wrong with you? You show no respect to Allah. The ulama have written, Mufti Shafi Sahib, read his kitab, Gunah be ladhat. Gunah be ladhat. The book is titled Pleasureless Sins, in which he appeals to the reader, at least abandon the sin in which there's no pleasure for you also. Ideally, omit and abandon every sin. But why indulge in a crime, disconnect with your Lord, in which you get in no excitement also? You might argue, you roam your gaze and you get some excitement and exhilaration and fantasy. You listen to the wrong, and I don't condone it. I'm just creating the contrast. But then you commit and indulge and perpetrate in other offenses in which there is no excitement. Malakum, malakum, la tarjuna lillahi waqara, waqad khalaqakum atwara. Will you not show some respect for your Allah? The ulama say, make muraqabah of one ayah every day. Sit in seclusion, sit in isolation, and I'll call it a day. My time has lapsed. Where I'm going to go into? Allah said, we gave you Fatha Makkah. Why? Why did we give you Fatha Makkah? لِيَغْفِرَ لَكَ اللَّهُ مَا تَقَدَّمَ مِنْ ذَنْبِكَ وَمَا تَأَخَّرَ وَيُتِمَّ نِعْمَتَهُ عَلَيْكَ وَيَهْدِيَكَ صِرَاطًا مُسْتَقِيمًا. To further guide you on the straight path. See what the scholars have written. Who can be more guided on siratan mustaqim than the Prophet sallallahu alaihi wasallam? He's guiding people in the sense of ira'atul tariq. There's two meanings to hidayat. Ira'atul tariq and isal ila al-matloob. Wa innaka latahdi ila siratin mustaqim. But here Allah says, Fatha Makkah was given to you to guide you, to further guide you on the straight path. This path of guidance, you continue to climb, you continue to ascend, you continue to grow on it. Stagnation in deen is lethal. Stagnation in deen is lethal, it's hazardous, it's harmful, because the benchmark is not me or you, the benchmark is Sahaba. فَإِنْ آمَنُوا بِمِثْلِ مَا آمَنْتُمْ بِهِ فَقَدِ اهْتَدَوْا وَإِذَا قِيلَ لَهُمْ آمِنُوا كَمَا آمَنَ النَّاسِ. Read about their lives, then you'd know how far you're off the mark. Fatima radiallahu anha said to Asma, Like, read their lives.

read their lives. One of the common things amongst the pious was they would have a book at their bedside. So there would be last thing before you sleep is reading. I've been harping about this in my talks. We know the incident of Qarun. And we know when he came out and how he dazzled the eyes of people. And people were like, what a spectacle. My word. Oh, this was just something else. And so people lost their balance temporarily, momentarily. And today's social media is designed.

The world today is so deceptive. They don't even tell you what happened to that Qarun. They only give you the front image. They don't tell you about his khasafna bihi wa bidarihi al-ard. I keep on saying in my talks, that man, that woman, that child, that stroller, the, you know what, the watch, the ring, the dress, the teeth. Oh, what a perfect ad. He also is not smiling in his life. The only time he smiled was for that ad. That's how fake it is. So they're dangling this before us. And every single day, you are going onto social media, deliberately, consciously pre-exposing yourself to this. So inflicting yourself with ungratefulness. And if you stand up ungrateful, you're on the back foot from the word go. This is my humble words I say in my talks all the time. Every day at the traffic light, there will be one person who will be more opulent than you and one person who will be more challenged than you. Nature will expose you to both. The choice is yours where you fix your gaze. But everyday life will present to you a higher end spec and a lower end. Now you want to look here and become ungrateful and say, Allah, you gave me nothing, or look there and be grateful. You know, when youth, when their lives change and they say, hey, my father is very kind. I say, he was always kind. You only realize his kindness now. Your eyes opened up now. When hidayat comes, then you say, hey, Allah's given me the, Allah gave you this always. You only realize now. Don't walk so proud, my brother. وَلَا تَمْشِ فِي الْأَرْضِ مَرَحَا وَلَا تَمْشِ فِي الْأَرْضِ مَرَحَا إِنَّكَ لَنْ تَخْرِقَ الْأَرْضَ وَلَنْ تَبْلُغَ الْجِبَالَ طُولًا كُلُّ ذَلِكَ كَانَ سَيِّئُهُ عِنْدَ رَبِّكَ مَكْرُوهًا. Allah says, don't stamp the earth like that. And don't pop your head up. My mountains are higher than you. 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My earth, the back will cover the living and the belly will house the deceased. Don't be proud. Don't be proud. Walk with gentleness. Aisha radiallahu anha was asked, Mata a'lam anni muhsin? When do I know I'm a good person? She said, when you truly believe you're a bad person. May Allah grant me humility. 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
1: Bismillah, alhamdulillah, wassalatu wassalamu ala rasulillah. Welcome to one and all. It is another beautiful Thursday, and that means one thing and one thing only. It is time for Call to Guidance, that show that deals with all everything that has to do with da'wah and community development. It is exactly 8 p.m. coming to you live from the Salam Media Studios. Assalamu alaikum wa rahmatullahi wa barakatuh. And alhamdulillah, tonight we have a good lineup. Later on, we'll be just checking a few things which are obviously Dawah oriented. And one is a clip which of a very close friend of mine, Brother Imran Khan, whereby he's explaining the Adhan in the different local languages so that people can understand what the Adhan means. And a very beautiful way that he has already shared with us before of why he does that, because it makes it easier for people then to assimilate with Islam. And then we look at the topic of the Islamic culture, which is a clip that we will be sharing by Maulana Ubaidullah Ibrahim, inshallah ta'ala. And first of all, to start off the night, alhamdulillah, we have the honor of getting to showcase another beautiful Islamic center that is doing beautiful work, the Center for Islamic Studies, which is headed by Sheikh Sadiq Jacobs, who's originally from Kimberley in the Northern Cape, became a Muslim at the age of 19, studied at the Darul Ulum Newcastle and graduated in 1998, has been teaching for over 26 years, and is currently the principal and founder of the Center for Islamic Studies, also known as CFIS. Sheikhuna, jazakumullah khaira for accepting the invitation. Assalamu alaikum wa rahmatullahi wa barakatuh.
2: Wa alaikum assalam wa rahmatullahi wa barakatuh to you, Sheikh, and of course to all your listeners, inshallah. Jazakallah for having us on the program, inshallah.
1: Barakallahu fikum. We should be thanking you for giving us some of your time. And subhanallah, it's only a pleasure and honor to be in such a sitting whereby I'm able to interact with the stalwarts of deen, people who are working on the ground for the sake of Allah subhanahu wa ta'ala. And before we actually go deep into the discussion of the center itself, if Ustad can just take us a bit back into the inception and what was the main cause to start the Center for Islamic Studies, and where did the inspiration come from, inshallah?
2: Allah, Bismillah ar-Rahman ar-Rahim. The inception of it happened actually a few years ago, where this brainchild was born after teaching, you know, some of my old students that were also reverts, and they questioned me at that time regarding, you know, finding wives when they qualified or when they finished studies or when they reached of age that would actually suit them. And they realized that there's a very big need for powerful, strong Muslimas that can actually marry them and be by their sides in their journey of da'wah and the journey into Islam. So that is where it was actually born. So that was quite some time back, many years back. And then as time went by, we tried, of course, to get premises and we tried to, you know, initiate the whole project and that, but unfortunately, or fortunately, Allah subhanahu wa ta'ala planned it differently, and he planned it to, until the time was right and until he, you know, he felt that it was the correct opportunity and time to start it. So that was the brainchild regarding it. But it was more than just the fact that we needed like good Muslims for them to get married to. It was also because there was a big, to me, there was a big need and a lack of Muslims that could go back to the areas and still maintain their identity and maintain their not to say their culture, but they could fit back into their families. Because it was a great concern that we find majority of those that become Muslim going to the different ulums or going to the different madaris and that, and then changing aspects of their lives. And when they get back home, they can't really fit back into their families and into their communities because of the cultural changes that they actually took place. Not Islamic changes, but the cultural changes that had taken place in their lives. So we wanted to have something where when they return, they are still who they are. They still maintain the identity, as in they still maintain their identity as Zulu or Khoza or Khaled or whichever culture they actually come from. So to maintain that, but yet practice Islam in the most beautifulest of ways in their communities and in their families. Mm-hmm. So that's why the madrasa concentrates on reverts mostly, but of course all underprivileged students as well. So that was one of the two main factors of why we actually started it. The other thing was that we find that most countries are importing speakers and importing dignitaries to come and actually conduct programs for our locals and to conduct programs in our communities and that. Mm-hmm. And we just felt that, you know, why instead of importing them, why don't we export them? Instead of bringing people in, why are we not preparing those strong enough to actually conduct this very similar program within our masajid or within our localities, within our community, and send them out as well? So that was one of the other reasons, the third reason why we actually thought of starting off the madrasa, inshallah.
1: Subhanallah. And I think it makes more sense, Ustad, the last point that you mentioned. Actually, we always had these questions that why is it that when we having programs or dawah programs, then you would find is a person who can't even speak the language has to go and try and give dawah to the people, and they don't even understand how the things that are being said. Then shouldn't we be more concerned at training the local Muslims who are there already to become du'at, teach them the ways of giving dawah or strategies, etc., and becomes more meaningful when they give dawah in the home, their home languages? And we've seen time and time again, alhamdulillah, many ulama are coming up, also local native South African ulama, and they are taking this beautiful work of dawah also, and they're making strides in doing so. Ustad is based in the Pretoria area. There's a Ustad of ours, the late Maulana Hamad Mudise, who was an imam for over 25 years and giving dawah in Setswana, his home language. We have also the marhum Maulana Faisal Moirani, also in the Kharankuwa region. Same thing. And we've seen many people coming out of the hands. With Maulana Hamad, over 6,000 people became Muslim, or he, somewhere influenced, or became Muslim through his influence. And again, it's at the end of the day, it's not about the numbers, but it's about the impact. Now, the beautiful thing, I think, Ustad, also you mentioned was in terms of the securing of the culture also, meaning that the person still keeps their identity as a Xhosa, as a Zulu, or Tswana speaking person, but at the same time, Islam polishes their character. And that's one thing that we always advise and teach, that Islam does not change anyone's culture, but rather it enhances it. Now, I wanted us also to go back again, because Ustad, I think one of the things that I can see also is that you have a very personal connection with the project, with the center, due to the fact that Ustad himself reverted to Islam and knows exactly what the two sides are. If you can just take us into one of the most, I can say, challenges of for reverts mostly, because normally when we deal in dawah, we don't think about reverts and how to check on them, because most of the times you find in Ramadan, people become Muslim, then there's no program to actually check on the person. So how important is it for us to actually have a program that can help in teaching the revert or checking on them and seeing, inshallah, if there's any progress that are taking place, inshallah?
2: Amen, inshallah. So that's one of the biggest challenges that I think all of us in the dawah field faces, that the networking and the the upholding of what you've actually imparted, and from the beginning of the time that they became Muslim right up until they are able to stand on their own two feet as Muslims, you see. Mm. And the support, of course, that's needed for that is quite vast. And even from a haq perspective as well, they need to have ta'aleem firstly. They have to have a sound foundation in the deen. Most of the time, people make others Muslim, and there's no support structure after that for them to learn or even linked or networked and stuff like that. You know, many of them find themselves at a loss. They find themselves very lonely in the deen itself, because many actually lose their support structures, their family support structure, and they're left alone to, you know, to endeavor on this new journey of theirs, you know, and it becomes very traumatic for them and very difficult for many. So the support structure with regards to, just from a family perspective, is important, whereas we have to fulfill a role as a family to them as well. Things like, for example, Eid, you know, inviting them home for Eid, for meals, assisting them during their Ramadan fasting, you know, especially the very first fast. Then there's lots of other aspects of, like, you know, that the families, or that Muslim families have, that they don't have, which is needed as a support for them, especially in the beginning. And then, of course, with the ta'aleem, they have to be at least linked to a firm source of ta'aleem, where they not only can they just learn how to read Quran and perform the salah, but also they can have a spiritual support from a good perspective, where they're not bombarded with all various different sects and cultures and all of those type of things, because it becomes very confusing and very difficult sometimes for them to choose because of the fact that they've been bombarded with so much things. I remember this one brother that became Muslim by me, and he was working at that time, and in his workplace there were quite a few Muslim brothers that worked with him, and subhanAllah, every weekend when we got together, there was 1,000 different questions that he had, because everybody wants a piece of the pie. They want a piece of the reward of teaching him something, and he just became more and more confused. So in that perspective, it's very good to channel their learning to one or two people that can really be a support for them, you know, that they can learn properly and be guided, you know, as along on the way as well, because otherwise it becomes very confusing and very difficult to navigate and to you know, to find yourself within the religion. It causes also a lot of trauma, whereas you feel lost because you don't know what you're doing, and you try to find facts, but you know, it's also dangerous to go onto Google and, you know, use move to Google in order to find facts of Islam and that. So It's very important to have that support structure as well. And then also with regards to the culture, I know it's not Islam doesn't take away the culture of somebody. You know, it doesn't take away the identity of somebody. Yes, there's changes made within the person Islamically, but the identity of that person is still maintained. It's not taken away. And that's also very important, because many people have this perception that, you know, when you become a Muslim, you

0: You change your identity to somebody else. And that's why the main thing that we face with when we're doing dawah in the rural areas is when they regard Islam as the makula religion. So that perception is because of the culture that's adopted, you know. So we're trying to break that barriers as well so that they can look at Islam as very holistic and that it's a religion for all and everyone, not for specific people, you know. So the support structure is very, very, very important for them. Very, very important. Otherwise, we lose them very quickly. And especially even if they've gone through institutes as well, the network has to be built up so that you can keep track of all the students, you know, so that you can keep track of the activities, be there as a guide, be there as a mentor for them, and try to create programs where you can always have them incorporated within the system so that they can be involved all the time.
1: No, 100%, Ustad. And I couldn't have said it better than that, because this is exactly what Islam teaches us, assimilation. Islam teaches us also knowledge, very important for us. But at the same time, the people who are imparting the knowledge have to learn how to impart it with wisdom. And we learned it many times in the Quran, that may yu'ta al-hikmah faqad utiya khayran kathira. The person who has been given wisdom by Allah subhanahu wa ta'ala has actually been granted an immense amount of goodness, because they know how to deal with people and when and how to teach certain things. So right now, Ustad, I would love to just take a short break, and when we return, we'll carry on more, learning more about the center itself, how people can actually benefit from the center, and what other programs are part of the center, inshallah. So let's take a break and we'll be back.
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1: Well, if you're just joining us now, we are still in discussion with the Sheikh Sadiq Jacobs, who's the founder and the principal of the beautiful center that we are showcasing tonight, which is the Center for Islamic Studies. And Sheikh was just sharing with us in terms of the initial point of setting up the organization, or rather the center, and what inspired it. And we went into a discussion more about the reverts and making sure that they get more support and other things that we can look at, inshallah. Now, in terms of the center itself, Ustad, what seems to be the daily or average daily program for the center, and how do the people who come to the center actually get to benefit from all these programs, inshallah?
0: Inshallah, look, the center actually runs similar to the normal madaris. We have all the so similar subjects as well. We start off with the idea, with our prep class, and that basically caters for those that are just coming to Islam, or those with Quran as a bit weak, to strengthen them for the first year. So it runs, the course runs basically over 5 years or 4 years, but actually it's very intense because of the fact that you have to bridge gaps all the time between, you know, between the those that have not just become Muslim, those that have been Muslim for some time. And also because we try to maintain a certain standard with regards to the Arabic levels and that. So they started, some of them started with the idea, of course. So the idea is to equip those that just become Muslim with the basics of Islam, and again, need to prepare them for their first year. Then from first year to fourth year, it runs similarly to the other Darul Uloom, the other madaris, where we started with Arabic and then doing the basic subjects, for example, Arabic, your Quran, your tahfidh, your hifdh al-Quran, hadith, fiqh, aqidah, and so on. So that's the basic subjects of all the different classes. Of course, we increase the levels of each year so that you know they advance progressively through the different subjects. And alhamdulillah, due to the fact that we have such dynamic ustads, they also take them up level per level until they reach to

forfeit, inshallah. The subject, as I say, the subject matter stays the same, but of course the kitabs differ and the intensity of the kitabs differ per year. So by the time that the students come to their fourth year, they do selective abwab from Bukhari, from Muslim, and from Tirmidhi. And then, of course, they do the tafsir as well. And we try and complete the tarjumah of the Quran completely over the 3 years. That's from second year to the fourth year. So that is basically with regards to the daily morning sessions of the madrasa itself, of the institute. Then also what happens is we have skills programs. So we have computers, and then we do cupping courses for the girls to learn to do cupping. And we've got a sewing center where they do sewing as well. The sewing, inshallah, we hope to eventually develop it into such a course where it's not just of them sewing, but of course, how they start off a business, how to manage a business thereafter, and so on. Likewise with the computer course also, we hope to take them, inshallah, to the level where they can do graphic designing. Of course, as the years go along, there's always challenges that we're faced with. But alhamdulillah, those are the two of the skills that we're doing. Other than that, also we do like a perfume manufacturing course where they learn to make different perfumes. The different things regarding the senses as such, where they can also use it as a skill and start a business for when they leave the center. Yeah, and then other than that, we encourage from the time they step into the madrasa, they go into public speaking. And of course, the public speaking, we work it out. We work it to such an extent where they'll be able to give dawah in any scenario with all different topics as well. And then also the girls, for the purpose of dawah, so also we send them for Toastmasters where they go for the course as such. And then they get, of course, a certification for the course as well, where they can now part it and teach other girls as well to do the Toastmasters, also for the mere purpose of becoming public speakers and be able to be comfortable when they're giving dawah to others. And then because we're dawah-orientated madrasa, we encourage and we try to create programs of dawah for them every term. Either we have it in-house or we have it out. So in-house, we normally have programs for domestic workers. We'll put flyers out and advertise any dawah program that we can have within the madrasa itself. Then also we do dawah in the streets where we take the girls out to different areas and they give out pamphlets in the street and give dawah to the people in the street. And alhamdulillah, we've been working well with other organizations as well to do like a feeding scheme with the dawah and, you know, things like that. So alhamdulillah, it's challenging, very challenging, because of course there's always logistics to the whole thing. But as well, to train the girls and to make them, equip them properly so that they can, you know, part this dawah and they can be those role players in the community. We also do leadership courses with them. We help them, of course, for that same role. So when they leave the madrasa, they can become community leaders and they can run centers. Thus far, alhamdulillah, we've opened up a satellite madrasa, like an afternoon madrasa, with two of the girls that is left, the madrasa that they finished the course. So we opened up a small satellite in Shoshonguve, in one of the areas there, where they run an afternoon madrasa, and then we link up with dawah programs with them as well. We go out there, we bring them to us so that we can host dawah programs for them, inshallah. Mm-hmm. With that also, it's now become like a community center, where there are certain mothers and that they actually depend on the madrasa to look after the kids when they go for work or if they got other activities to do, so they leave the kids there with us. It's been, alhamdulillah, it's been a very big challenge to get to where we are today with regards to that satellite. But alhamdulillah, Allah subhanahu wa ta'ala has really guided us, and the community and others has played a very big role in it being successful thus far. Mm-hmm. So hopefully, inshallah, we want to network with other students as well as they go out, inshallah, opening up small satellites
that we can monitor.

0: and just have interaction with them and with the communities, inshallah, for the dawah purpose also. We encourage the speaking, the public speaking on that platform from very, very early, because it's very important, very, very important for them to have that voice. It becomes very daunting at times and very challenging, because many people feel very threatened when they have these powerful Muslims coming and being able to stand and deliver the talks and, you know, challenge people with regards to dawah or in the dawah field as such. But we don't only concentrate on just the rounding off as dawah or as dais as such, but also to become a well-rounded, dynamic woman where they'll be able to fulfill the role of a mother, of a wife, you know, of an employee or employer, you know, whatever role they're going to play at different stages in their lives, inshallah, that's the role that we want them to become perfect in as Muslims. And it's very, very challenging, alhamdulillah, but inshallah, with lots of dua, inshallah, we hope to reach success in all of it, inshallah.
1: Inshallah, most definitely. And it's a beautiful program, honestly, Ustaz, because these are the relevant programs that are needed for today, specifically with the dawah. You need to be able to give dawah in a setup, whatever setup it may be, formal, informal, and be able to communicate with people, especially with our women being always the target of ridicule in society. And I love the fact that you have the skills program and also the other programs of skills whereby they can, the leadership program and the skills program all together, which are relevant for the time and also make them be independent, that they don't have to depend on a certain give outs and handouts, etc., but to work for themselves, mashallah, tabarakallah. And inshallah, we do look forward into more collaborations happening. Actually, we've been discussing about this on the dawah tables in terms of if we have a global collaboration with all the du'at in South Africa, because there's a need for us to come together. As they say, that together we actually stand firm and we can do more work. And there's no competition. It's all about doing the work for the sake of Allah, inshallah. And just the last point, inshallah, Ustad, is the last point is regarding now, in terms of going forward, if people want to get in touch with yourself and the center, how can they get hold of you, and in what ways can people also try to contribute to making it more effective, inshallah, for others to benefit from it, inshallah?
0: I mean, inshallah. To contact me, inshallah, you just take my number, inshallah, and then you can forward maybe the number to them, inshallah, on, you know, on your programs and that. And also, we have a website as well. They can go to the website. They can check it out. There is an Instagram account as well that they can have a look at, inshallah. So it's all possible. And then we accept all donations and everything, alhamdulillah. Thus far, alhamdulillah, Allah subhanahu wa ta'ala has really blessed us. And of course, there's always a need, because there's always growth and there's a lot of programs and projects that we undertake. So inshallah, then anybody is welcome to donate. They can go to the website and get the details there. They can phone me, inshallah, and we can advise them and, to channel and how to channel the funds and that to us, inshallah. And if they want to adopt a student or sponsor a specific student as well, they're welcome to contact us, inshallah, and then we can discuss it further and take it from there, inshallah. But anything is welcome, inshallah, and the doors are all open. They're welcome to visit us as well, inshallah. The doors are open for them to come and see. Alhamdulillah, subhanallah, you know, those that have been involved with us over the few years, alhamdulillah, have made a very, very big impact. And it's because of their du'as and their efforts that we are where we are today. You know, and for the, of course, naturally with the qudrat of Allah subhanahu wa ta'ala. But alhamdulillah, Allah bless all of them and all of those that has contributed thus far. And may Allah subhanahu wa ta'ala open up the doors of His treasures, inshallah, so that they can continuously do it, inshallah, for the pleasure of Allah. Inshallah. But inshallah, the doors are open for anything, inshallah.
1: Most definitely. And we make dua that Allah subhanahu wa ta'ala does take you from strength to strength, so that more people can actually benefit from the beautiful work Amen. That you're doing. And most importantly, the dawah carries on. That's one of the things that we're striving for, that the dawah carries on and reaches many more people, inshallah ta'ala. Jazakumullah khairah once again, Ustaz, for your time. And it was really an eye-opener, subhanAllah. Honestly, I didn't know that there was a center like this in Erasmia. I mean, originally I'm from Pretoria myself, studied my first year in my in terms of the Mu'allim course in Lodium, then came to Johannesburg. But alhamdulillah, these are our events. Actually, soon we'll be having a dawah program in Deep Sloot, not so far from the Lodium side. And hopefully we can collaborate on that, inshallah ta'ala.
0: Inshallah. And JazakAllah khair for having us as well. We're really honored by the invitation, inshallah. And shukran jazilan for having us.
1: Ameen. Barakallahu feek. Assalamu alaikum wa rahmatullahi wa barakatuh.
0: Wa alaikum assalam wa rahmatullahi wa barakatuh.
1: That was Ustad Sadiq Jacobs, representing the Center of Islamic Studies, which is based in Erasmia in Pretoria, center which is dedicated at bringing up young women who are from underprivileged backgrounds, reverts into deen, learning more about the deen of Islam, and also being equipped with skills which are relevant for the time, skills whereby they can be able to give da'wah and also be independent in working for themselves, inshallah. So let's take a quick break, inshallah. And when we return, we have a voice clip, can call it a lecture, whatever you call it, inshallah. But just some words of encouragement from our beautiful Maulana Ubaidullah Ibrahim as he gives us some of the talk on the Islamic culture, inshallah. And thereafter, we'll look at Da'i Imran Khan's way of giving dawah using the adhan as a means of touching the hearts, inshallah. So let's take a break and we'll be back.
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3: Bismillahir Rahmanir Rahim. We often hear that Islam is not merely a religion having a few ritual acts of worship, but rather it is an entire way of life. And this is true for Islam and Islam alone, because Islam is the only religion that does not only guide us in this world, it guides us in this world, in the grave, and it guides us into Jannah or Jahannam, depending on where a person ends up. It's something, it is a religion that covers from the beginning of time till the end of time. Islam encompasses everything. Islam is also not something which is new, because the deen of Allah that Hazrat Adam alayhi salam had come with is Islam. And the deen that every Nabi had come with from Allah was Islam. Their sharia's may have been different, but the deen was one. The laws in the individual sharia, the sharia of Hadrat Musa alayhi salam, to the sharia of Hadrat Ibrahim alayhi salam, to Hadrat Isa alayhi salam, the sharia's were each different. They had different rules and laws that Allah had at one point allowed and then abrogated as the times had changed. But the deen was one, and that deen was belief in Allah and Allah alone. That is what remained a constant, and that is what every Nabi had called towards. And as a result, Islam is not something which is tied down by race. Islam is not something which is from Arab culture or Indian culture or this culture or that culture. Now, what has happened in the modern world today, you have a lot of people who do not enter into Islam completely. They want to put one foot in Islam, meddle and peddle all other stuff outside of Islam, because they feel that Islam is too restrictive, or whatever their various reasons are. So they make it seem that you have the laws of hijab, which Allah has put down in the Quran, in the Sunnah. It is something which has been established from at the time when Allah had revealed the laws of hijab. When that had come down, everything prior to it had changed, because Allah had now decreed hijab. But now you find people and they say, oh, this parda thing, it's something that the Indians brought about. The Indians did not bring it about. The Indians come from mushrikeen, those going back years and years before Islam came to them, they had nothing. So it's not something that existed in Indian culture. It is something that came about as a result of Islam. Likewise, it was not even something that existed in Arab culture, because prior to the laws of hijab, Arabian women did not have a concept such as hijab. It was something that Allah had decreed, and thus hijab came into effect. So the wearing of the abaya and the jilbab and the veil, the niqab, all of these things came about from Islam. It is the culture of Islam. It is not Arab culture. It is not Indian culture.